0: are the lowest it's been since 1957.
1: The last time there was this little water stored along the Colorado River, Lake Powell hadn't even been built yet. Jack Schmidt directs the Center for Colorado River Studies at Utah State University.
2: It's a real reminder of what a remarkably small amount of water we have left in the system. We've never been in this position. We are truly in uncharted territory.
1: Schmidt said Western policymakers aren't doing enough to turn things around. He compared current negotiations over sharing the Colorado River to a bus careening toward a cliff, with state policymakers arguing about who should steer rather than hitting the brakes. The federal government is expected to release new rules for managing water as soon as next week. For NPR News, I'm Alex Hager in Phoenix.
0: It's NPR. The Trump administration is reviving a rule that could deny green cards to immigrants who use public benefits. That could include food stamps, housing vouchers, Medicaid, and other benefits. The policy, known as public charge, appeared today in the Federal Register and will be formally published next week. The policy was implemented by President Trump in his first term, but President Biden narrowed it. Immigrant rights advocates warn it could cause families to avoid seeking assistance, even when they or their U.S. citizen children legally qualify. Actor Hal Williams has died at the age of 91. He was best known for playing Officer Smitty in the 1970s hit TV show Sanford and Son. NPR's Chloe Veltman has this remembrance.
3: Hal Williams got his big break in 1972 when he landed the recurring role of the friendly neighborhood cop on Sanford and Son. He got big laughs for patiently translating his partner Officer Hoppy Hopkins's very formal way of talking.
4: So until we apprehend the suspect in question.
3: Into real talk with father and son Fred and Lamont Sanford.
5: Until this cat gets busted, be cool on copper. And if he hits on you, contact your local fuzz.
3: Williams also starred in 227, the classic 1980s NBC sitcom centered on the day-to-day lives of a group of black middle-class apartment building residents in Washington, D.C. Born in 1934 in Columbus, Ohio, Hal Williams worked as a postal worker and corrections officer before heading to Hollywood in the late 60s to pursue acting. Chloe Veltman, NPR News.
0: U.S. stocks closed lower today amid a tech sell-off and a new wave of U.S. strikes against Iran. This is NPR News in Washington.
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0: great replacement theory is about as weird and paranoid as it could possibly be. It's this fear that marginalized groups are moving in to steal all the benefits previously reserved for privileged groups. So in hopes of hanging on to their own superior status, these privileged groups seek the protection of authoritarian leaders who, of course, are not remotely in the business of looking out for their constituents. From KERA in Dallas, this is Think. I'm Chris Boyd. In this country, the lines are often drawn between white and native-born Americans and black and brown Americans and immigrants from countries deemed undesirable. But the kind of bias that ushers in authoritarian leadership isn't limited to race and national origin. In other parts of the world, the targets are religious or ethnic minorities or queer folks or even feminist women. And the resulting push for authoritarian rule turns out not only to be devastating for those outgroups, it leaves pretty much everybody except the rulers with fewer rights and protections. My guest has been exploring the roots of great replacement theory and the reasons it has spread with stunning speed throughout the world in recent years. Ibram X. Kendi is professor of history and founding director of the Howard University Institute for Advanced Study, an interdisciplinary research enterprise examining global racism. His newest book is called Chain of Ideas, The Origins of Our Authoritarian Age. Ibram, welcome back to Think.
1: Thank you for having me. It's always a pleasure.
0: What do we need to understand about what believers in great replacement theory think is happening in the world?
1: Well, I think believers in great replacement theory have been misled, frankly, into believing that their status, their livelihoods, even their lives are slipping away or being lost at the hands of historically stigmatized groups, whether racialized, gender, ethnic groups. In the case of the United States, it could be African Americans, it could be immigrants from Latin America or Asia. But I think the most important thing that people should understand is that those who are expressing this great replacement theory are doing it to make people be willing to consent to authoritarianism. Because once you believe that you're under attack, you're going to look for somebody who's going to defend you. And then once that defender is empowered, they can then turn around and tell you, I need actually your rights and freedoms in order to protect you.
0: Just so I'm clear, Ibram, this is kind of a one-sided thing, right? There's not a lot of evidence that like non-white immigrants and marginalized groups in different places around the world, they don't seem to share this belief that they're going to replace white populations or populations with privilege in the places they're moving to.
1: No, I mean, in most cases, particularly immigrants of color are fleeing their countries of origin for the same reason that many people in the United States who are, let's say, descendants of Irish immigrants fled. And that is they're escaping poverty, or they're escaping violence, and they're coming to a place where they think they will have more opportunity. And so studies have consistently shown that immigrants, whether a century ago or today, help nations as opposed to harm them.
0: So this is not just happening in the U.S. and Europe. You argue very convincingly that there are versions of great replacement theory operating in cultures and politics all over the planet. What's really striking is that this panic has like exploded so quickly on the basis of the writings of one French guy. Who is Renaud Camus, and what was his original plan in writing about the, I may be pronouncing this wrong, the Hérault region of southern France?
1: Yeah, so Camus visits southern France in 1996, to create a travel book for the French government. And while he's there, he sees immigrants, people who he presumes are immigrants from North Africa in particular. And he presents in a later sort of speech that southern France was being overrun, almost invaded, indeed the word he used, by these North African, people of North African descent, when in actuality, they were about 6% of the overall population in the region he was in. And then from there, he imagines that this is a larger problem that France is facing and that Europe is facing, that Europe is being overrun and invaded by these African immigrants who are usually Muslim, and that they are seeking to destroy and you know, the nation.
0: Overrun, invaded, as if it's happening like urgently in this moment. But there have been people of North African heritage living in France for centuries, haven't there?
1: So there's a such thing, last I checked, called Mediterranean culture. And it's a culture and certainly a history that is contributed to by people of Southern Europe and Northern Africa, and certainly of the Middle East. If you go all the way back to like the Roman Empire, encompassed both Southern Europe, certainly France, and North Africa. So they've been sharing a history and reproducing together and warring, you know, for centuries. So to imagine that there's this disconnect between the people on the northern end of the Mediterranean Sea and the southern end, you know, really, of course, is demonstrates one doesn't understand cultural history.
0: If Camus is posing this question of like, who is France for exactly, his answer is it's for white people.
1: That is his answer. And what's striking about this position is that these great replacement theorists position white people, and especially white Christians, as the like, essentially, they make it seem as if people who identify as white in 2026 in France have always identified as white, which is to say, even people in Europe who identify as white, that's a very modern phenomenon that did not really start to happen until the 15th or 16th and 1700s. And even Christianity itself didn't really arrive in a large scale in Europe until the 4th century. So you're talking about 45,000 years of European history before the arrival of Christianity, certainly before the arrival of conceptions of whiteness. So to say that white people have always been here, white Christians have always been here, so this nation, this continent is for white people and everyone else is invaders, frankly, to me, erases actual European history.
0: You're aware of this. There are people who vehemently oppose immigration, but bristle at the suggestion that their objections to newcomers have anything to do with race. You do point out that in the case of Camus, like, he didn't seem to have a problem with people of Dutch or English or Spanish ancestry moving into the south of France.
1: He didn't. And indeed, I pulled statistics that actually showed that there were a number of immigrants or migrants from Europe who had bought second homes or were vacation, you know, or who decided to retire in southern France. I noted that it had almost become like the Florida of France because so many people were retiring there because of the weather, because of the lifestyle. And many of those people spoke Spanish, spoke English, spoke Dutch, spoke Italian. But he didn't see those people as invaders. He didn't see those people as trying to destroy French culture. He only saw the people who spoke Arabic, as an example, who are trying to destroy French culture. And so, again, it goes to show, and this is, to me, what makes this theory a racist theory. Because it's one thing to say, I have opposition to all immigrants, no matter their racial and ethnic background, but you typically have these theorists who are supportive of white immigrants coming to their nation and deeply hostile to Black and brown immigrants.
0: So Camus was confronted at times with the statistics. You know, you mentioned it was maybe only 6%, you know, North African immigrants in that part of France. Throughout Europe, I think it's only 10% of people have emigrated from somewhere besides Europe, to which his response is essentially like, only a fool would let the math persuade them not to be freaked out about this.
1: I think, to me, as a scientist and a scholar, that I think is what was the most egregious aspect of frankly his argument and the argument of other others who've been using, who've been pushing this idea of immigrants as invading the nation. Because when you bring them data that actually shows that that's not happening, I'm thinking, for instance, of Italy or even a Germany, which is probably a better example, in which you had this so-called European migrant crisis in 2015, in which parties like AFD were positioning these immigrants from Syria and Afghanistan as these huge, gargantuan hordes of people who were going to come and change the face of Germany. Well, Germany brought in more people than any other country during the so-called European migrant crisis, and they represented only 1% of the total German population. And so it just goes to show how much they're exaggerating and how much they actually don't want to make an argument based on empirical data, which also shows us that this is a conspiracy theory.
0: Was he able to articulate why he thought, even if it was happening at greater levels than it actually is, why this kind of demographic change would pose an urgent crisis for France or for any other white Western country?
1: So Camus and other politicians and theorists argue that a nation that is made up of, and I'm almost quoting Camus directly, many peoples and many cultures is bound to be a hellish society. They do not believe that we can live in a society where there are multiple cultures that are valued and respected equally. They believe that such a country is bound to fail. But not only that, they believe if you have other cultures, that those cultures are bound to destroy the cultures created by white people. And so for them, they push back on a multicultural society. But to me, to push back on a multicultural society is to push back on the history of Europe, because Europe has always been multicultural. Just as you go to Africa and other regions in the world, there were not just a single culture that was operating there.
0: So in other words, you could say the problem is different kinds of people living together in a place, or you could say the problem is racism and other forms of bias.
1: Exactly.
0: What are the three categories of protagonists in this book that Camus wrote?
1: Sure. So the one that I think we haven't spoken about yet, but I think is a critical protagonist, is what Camus calls the replacists. And so he argues that there are these powerful elites who he typically describes as liberal or progressive, who are enabling people of color to replace white people. And so that is the replacists. And they're typically described as globalists, which many scholars have connected the construct of this sort of shadowy globalist who is behind sort of demographic change to the concept of international Jewry, which was, of course, used during the Nazi era to imagine that Jews were behind everything that was wrong with Europe. So the replacist is the first. Second is the replacers. So that's like, let's say, the African immigrants who apparently are overrunning southern France. And then there's the replacees. These are the people who are being overrun.
0: My guest, Ibram X. Kendi, is professor of history and founding director of the Howard University Institute for Advanced Study. His newest book is Chain of Ideas, The Origins of Our Authoritarian Age. We'll be right back.

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0: This is Think. I'm Chris Boyd. Today we're talking about where great replacement theory came from and where it is headed. My guest, Ibram X. Kendi, is professor of history and founding director of the Howard University Institute for Advanced Study. His newest book is called Chain of Ideas, The Origins of Our Authoritarian Age. Ibram, what does Camus see as the motivation of these replacists, these globalists who are enabling the turnover of populations in places, this purported shift in people and in culture and civilization?
1: So Camus positions these replacists as really seeking to control the, quote, native white population. And so he imagines that these replacers, for instance, would allow for more customers for big business. He imagines that these replacers would allow for the hyper exploitation of white workers. He imagines that these replacers would allow these liberal parties to have more voters, which actually in the United States context is a very popular great replacement theory that's been popularized by the likes of a Tucker Carlson, who's claimed that the Democratic Party is literally importing voters in order to win elections, even though there's no evidence that supports that theory. And what's actually the case is typically each of these figures who are expressing great replacement theory, particularly the politicians, are financed by super wealthy individuals who are actually hyper exploiting, let's say, the white working class population. So it becomes a way for them to distract from that true source of their pain instead of them seeing their benefactors as causing people to struggle. Instead, people will blame immigrants.
0: So we'll stipulate that, I mean, the United States does not have a great track record at rejecting racist conspiracy theories, but how in particular was this country primed for acceptance of something as strange as great replacement theory by the events of 9/11?
1: Well, certainly you had many American thinkers who positioned the attacks on 9/11 as not attacks by specific individuals who wanted to engage in terror for political ends, but that this was a defining moment in this clash of civilizations between Islam and Christianity, and they imagine that Muslims were trying to replace Christians in the United States and frankly around the world. And that is an old great replacement theory. If we do not have the capacity to recognize the diversity within Islam, then it prevents people from recognizing the diversity within Christianity. And it also causes people to not accept that somebody can have a different religion, but they could still see me as their equal.
0: How have politicians who oppose the ideals of an explicitly anti-racist democracy in governance used these ideas to convince voters to support them?
1: Well, to give one example, I connect in Chain of Ideas the outrage and frankly, the propaganda around the notion of immigrants coming and stealing jobs, as an example, with the outrage around, quote unquote, DEI as discrimination and also stealing jobs. And so in the aftermath of George Floyd's murder and the emergence of those who were really striving to create racial equity for all Americans, you had certain politicians who were like, no, they're not trying to create equal opportunity. They're trying to take things away from white people. And that idea, of course, was a very central element within the rise of great replacement theory in the United States.
0: Who are these people you identify as great replacement financiers?
1: So probably the most obvious example in the United States is Elon Musk, who, of course, is the grandson of a of an apartheid promoter who has spent years on his X account promoting different forms of great replacement theory. Probably the element that he has spent the most time pushing is that this idea that that white people are experiencing lower birth rates, which for him and others is a marker of the genocide of white people. And he has, of course, argued that humanity is dying because for him, only people who are white or even East Asian are humans. And he has, of course, he not only financed the Trump's reelection to the tune of $250 million, but he has also used his platform to prop up great replacement parties from Europe, you know, to Latin America. And of course, his purchasing of X allowed for great replacement theory to flourish there.
0: You argue here that great replacement theory has been instrumental in convincing many white people to support anti-democratic parties, small d democratic, that harm voters of all racial backgrounds under the guise of like protecting white people from other kinds of people. That is mean and that is evil. It is kind of an impressive trick to have been able to carry that off. Like, how does it work that white people end up supporting systems that will harm everyone, including them, but believe they are somehow protecting themselves and their interests?
1: I think that that indeed is what has made one of the reasons why great replacement theory has become one of the most dangerous, or I would argue the most dangerous racist idea of our time. And in Chain of Ideas, I not only document the spread of these ideas around the world, but also document the political violence that was incited by great replacement theory. And whether that's one person dying as a result of a shooting, or whether that's even a mass shooting. And so when we look at the people who have experienced casualties as a result of great replacement theory, some of those people, many of those people have actually been white. And so, of course, many of them have been African-Americans, have been Muslims, have been Latinos in El Paso, have been Jews in Pittsburgh, but they've also been white. And you've had white people who right now are struggling to make a living because they have elected leaders who told them that they would protect them against immigrants. And instead, those leaders have used their power to launch wars that have drove up their gas prices.
0: Why are things like feminism and reproductive freedom such a concern for the proponents of great replacement theory, even beyond the need to like make more white babies to, you know, prevent what Elon Musk fears?
1: Because for them, I wanted to show that even as great replacement theory was originally an anti-Semitic or racist idea, that in the last two decades, it is mutated. And it is mutated to make the case that any disadvantaged group is replacing and harming privileged groups. And so that even includes this idea, as I document in Chain of Ideas, that there is this, quote, war against men. And a whole host of great replacement theorists have made that case. They've made the case that efforts to eradicate sexual harassment in the workplace wasn't to make it such that women would feel safe, right, to walk and operate in the workplace. It was to essentially put down and constrain men. Efforts to ensure that every woman could have control over their own reproductive choices wasn't, of course, to do that. It was, according to these great replacement theorists, to engage in a white genocide by not allowing white women to have three or more babies. That efforts to ensure that there's equal pay for equal work was apparently an effort to take money away from men. So it great replacement theory has mutated, right, to all these different areas, including the area of gender, because when you can convince these men that they didn't get that job, not because that job is being moved by power, but because some woman got it who wasn't qualified, then you can enrage them and capture their political support and then continue to exploit them.
0: Meanwhile, you point out that the self-appointed protectors of white women historically have had a pretty clear track record of carrying out violence against women.
1: Yeah, I as I mentioned earlier, I have documented a number of shooters who ended up mass murdering, as we know, people in cities like Buffalo and Pittsburgh and El Paso and Christchurch and Munich and Quebec City and frankly, around the world. And many of these shooters also, either before or after the mass shooting, either abused or ended up killing their mother who they lived with or their spouse. And their mother or their spouse was typically white. And so, you know, white women in particular have faced a very interpersonal form of carnage at the hands of these people espousing that they are protectors of the white race.
0: To go back for a minute to this, you know, the pushback on DEI in the last couple of years specifically. I mean, some people might call it a pendulum swing. Lots of people would call it a panic. Is this just about economic anxiety, or what do you think is fueling that?
1: I think it's a number of different factors. But I try to really show the way in which great replacement theory was fueling it. And I wanted people to recognize the connection again between efforts to undermine diversity, equity, inclusion, and efforts to mass, let's say, deport immigrants. And I wanted people to see how these super powerful and super wealthy individuals, instead of seeking to support policies that reduced exclusion and exploitation, instead they doubled down on those policies, and then they made the rest of us believe that we were at war with each other.
0: My guest, Ibram X. Kendi, is professor of history and founding director of the Harvard University Institute for Advanced Study. His new book is called Chain of Ideas, The Origins of Our Authoritarian Age. You're listening to Think. I'm Chris Boyd. What kinds of freedoms are believers in great replacement theory, regular people, willing to trade away in exchange for protection from the things that they've been told to fear?
1: Well, what I try to document in Chain of Ideas is the end goal of these authoritarians, and that end goal is actually quite similar to what's happening in countries like Russia, El Salvador, and Hungary, and these are countries that that in which what I would call an electoral dictatorship exists. And what I mean by an electoral dictatorship is these are countries where elections are run, but the authoritarians in power, whether Putin, Bukele, or Orban, have rigged the electoral system so much, have gained almost total control of the media and the airways, and that they essentially can't lose. And so some people in those countries believe that this authoritarian leader has been defending democracy, when in actuality, they have used their power in office to basically institute a dictatorship. And that's where the United States is headed. And I don't think any of us want to live in a country where we still vote, but the likelihood of our vote actually leading to transformative change is next to nothing, because we have leaders that have been in place, like Orban has been in place since 2010. Putin has pretty much been in power since 1999. And when in the United States, we have a president who's claiming that, well, maybe he should run for another election, even as the Constitution bars it.
0: How seriously do you take that? President Trump will say it's a joke, but he says it a lot. What do you think?
1: The reason why I take it very seriously is because you take a country like El Salvador, in which it was written in the Constitution that a president could only serve one term. And so after the President Bukele gained control of the courts and put his loyalists on the Supreme Court, they essentially allowed for him to run again. In the case of Russia, they changed the constitution, which then allowed Putin to continue to serve in the presidency. And so even as many Americans will say, oh, well, that's not possible because it's in the Constitution. In other countries, they've changed or flouted the Constitution. And that's why those authoritarians remain in power.
0: Is the theory, are people who subscribe to this truly afraid of replacement, or are they looking for cover?
1: It's always hard for me to say precisely what other people may be feeling or thinking. What I suspect is probably a little bit of both, right? And I do suspect that there are true believers, you know, as I call them in the book. I do suspect that people truly believe that allowing people who don't look like them into their space is dangerous. Their racist ideas have prevented themselves from seeing their humanity in people who practice Islam or people who are Black or people who are feminist. At the same time, I could imagine that some people are actually supportive of authoritarian states, and they could see how this leader is supportive of that. You literally have people who write things like, democracy is mob rule. You have people in the United States who've said that, you know what, it may actually be good for the president to be a dictator, because sometimes we need strong leadership to put us in line.
0: My guest is Ibram X. Kendi, professor of history and founding director of the Howard University Institute for Advanced Study, author of Chain of Ideas, The Origins of Our Authoritarian Age. We'll be right back.
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0: You're listening to Think. I'm Chris Boyd. Today we're talking about great replacement theory, which has taken on forms in countries throughout the world. My guest, Ibram X. Kendi, is professor of history and founding director of the Howard University Institute for Advanced Study. His newest book is Chain of Ideas, The Origins of Our Authoritarian Age. Ibram, some people may be driven to embrace replacement theory out of fear of what is changing and things that don't feel familiar. Other people are just angry. How do those two things factor in terms of driving the spread of great replacement theory? Like, is one more powerful than the other, or are they simply different?
1: So fortunately, I could actually answer this question pretty definitively. So scholars have studied this very question, and what they found is that those who believe great replacement theory are more likely to be angry. And that they find that people who fear demographic change, even those who I may previously identify as, let's say, center-right, are far less likely to be attracted to great replacement parties, as I call them, than even people on the left who are angry about demographic change. And so it's really anger that's driving this movement for authoritarianism.
0: As you mentioned earlier, Hitler used a version of this to, devastating effect. How do you see Camus and his followers and, proponents of great replacement theory as essentially looking to finish the job that Hitler left incomplete?
1: I think that, to me, when I started out researching for Chain of Ideas, I certainly did not expect to document a century-long history of an idea that hadn't really been named until 2010 with Renaud Camus. And I had not expected that history to run through Nazi Germany, in which Nazis positioned Jews as alien replacers who would annihilate Aryans, and so they needed to be annihilated first. And so this idea was one of the central notions of Nazism. And so now the Jew has become the Muslim, or the Jews have become the immigrants, or the Jews have become Black people. And the idea of this international conspiracy of Jews to undermine the West as now the globalist, right, or the replacist, as we talked about earlier. And so even as Renaud Camus would argue that his ideas are not neo-Nazi ideas, that his ideas are not reinforcing a new form of Nazism, to me, the connections are obvious.
0: Does this suggest that for authoritarians, they will always manage to find some group that isn't, homogenous enough with the authoritarian leadership that they will be a target for this kind of thing? Like, will authoritarians always find a group to scapegoat?
1: I think so, especially if they're going to continue to use great replacement theory to seize or maintain power through enraging the population around this conspiracy. And so that what to me that requires of us is to protect ourselves, from that type of propaganda. And the way that we protect ourselves is we truly learn to see ourselves in difference, right? We learn to see our humanity in people who don't look like us or pray like us or live like us or love like us.
0: What does it take for people who have endorsed or embraced authoritarian leadership because they feel like they're being protected, like whoever the target is will never be them? What does it take for those folks to sort of have the scales fall from their eyes and recognize they are vulnerable as well?
1: What I'm hoping, certainly among those who read Chain of Ideas, is that they really study closely the last link, as I call it, in the chain of ideas. And that last link is essentially people desiring privileges from dictators in exchange for power. In other words, I write about how what these authoritarians offer people is defending their privileges. But in order for them to maintain their privileges, they typically have to give up their power and their freedom. So I will establish a racist dictatorship whereby you will have privileges other these other group, but you're not going to have any freedoms. You're not going to have any rights. You're certainly not going to have any power. And so I think I'm hoping that people recognize that that is actually what is being offered. Not simply, oh, I'm just going to protect your privileges. You're typically having to give up your power in order to keep your privileges.
0: You mentioned the last link in that chain. The first link is the idea that it's all a zero-sum game, right? That as some people gain privileges, that automatically means the ones who have already had privileges are losing a commensurate amount.
1: And I try to show that zero-sum idea is empirically and historically false, and that typically that when we think of policies that create equal opportunity for everyone, it actually truly benefits everyone, right? Even more so than the policies that privileged people. And I think that's what those of us who study racism have been trying to show. And the more data we have, the more we're actually able to show that.
0: Another interesting link is, you know, in ensuring that people ignore all the data about inequality, either among racial groups or any other groups that either have and don't have privilege, to just pretend that data doesn't exist, or to say that it's flawed, or a combination?
1: It's certainly a combination. And it is to say that even as we have data that shows that, let's say, in the United States, Black people are more likely to be dying of heart disease or cancer or being incarcerated or killed by police or impoverished, that isn't a reflection of the persistence of racist policies. When people believe that, then they will start thinking that it's the result of the inferiority, let's say, of that group. So they have less because they are less. And that idea then allows people to move to the next link, which is this notion that racism against people of color is over, which then allows for the next link, which is the nucleus of racist great replacement theory. And that is that just as the racism against people of color is over, racism against white people is surging.
0: So white people are the greatest victims in a racist society because things have flipped, is what great replacement theory believes.
1: Exactly. And indeed, when you look at the polling data around the Americans who are the most likely to support, let's say, Trump during his first run for office, it was more likely white Americans who believed that white people or men or even in certain cases Christians were the primary victims of discrimination. Even when they studied people who identified as Republicans, the Republicans who believed that white people were the primary victims of discrimination were more likely to support that candidate than Republicans who did not believe that. And so that idea, which of course is not supported by evidence, has been a pretty critical driver of great replacement theory.
0: Help me understand how and why great replacement theory intersects with white Christian nationalism, or just Christian nationalism of any color. Like the link there is a little harder for me to understand.
1: So in the case of great replacement theory, we've been talking about a few links that I show how these are foundational ideas to great replacement theory. One of those links is this notion that white Christians are indigenous to the nation. And so these great replacement theorists argue that the United States is a white Christian nation. They argue that France or England is a white Christian nation. And then they argue that white Christian nation is under attack by Muslims and people of color who are trying to take over. They argue that the roots of the nation lie in Christianity, particularly white Christianity. And they argue that those roots are being taken away by these other religions or other peoples. And they argue that there's this war against Christianity, just as they argue there's a war against white people.
0: My guest, Ibram X. Kendi, is professor of history and founding director of the Howard University Institute for Advanced Study, author of the new book, Chain of Ideas, The Origins of Our Authoritarian Age. You're listening to Think. I'm Chris Boyd. There are a lot of tools in service of spreading and perpetuating great replacement theory, Ibram. What are the most effective tools people are using to resist it?
1: Sure. And if I could just add something from the previous question, if I may, is the other reason, the other way in which these white Christian nationalists are able to spread great replacement theory is because they look at the demographic fact that the number of people who identify as Christians is declining, whether in the United States or even in Europe. And so then they're able to claim that it's declining because they're being replaced by other religions, namely Islam. But when you actually look at the data, the vast majority of people, the growth in, I should say, the decline in the number of people who are identifying as Christian is actually primarily a result of people who are becoming agnostic or atheists. So they're leaving religion altogether. These are non-affiliated people who, let's say, if they were Christian and they've been alienated from Christianity, but there's no boogie person there, right? It's easier to say that the Muslims are the reasons why people are no longer being Christian. But to your question, very quickly, I was struck in researching this for this book, how going all the way back to Camus' original book called The Great Replacement in 2011, that he positioned anti-racism as the major antagonist of great replacement theory. And so I think first and foremost, us understanding just how important it is for us to actively seek to deconstruct racism and for us to actively recognize racial equality, great replacement theorists themselves see that as the major antagonists of their movement. But beyond that, something that we don't think about or talk about enough is the reinvesting in public spaces like public radio and public libraries and public schools and even public parks and public transportation, where people who have different ideas and different backgrounds can organically gather and see each other and learn from each other. I don't think we have recognized how much scholarship has shown how that is so effective in bringing us together and allowing us to see the chain of humanity and that we're truly all connected.
0: That's really interesting because we would like to think that democracy alone is enough to, you know, extinguish this sort of thing. And that hasn't proven to be the case.
1: It isn't. And indeed, what we find is democracies, this great replacement theory is growing out of democracies, right? So it's certainly not protective in that sense. And like any other political system, democracy has to be reinforced. It has to be protected. It has to be strengthened, especially in the face of great replacement theory, which I argue is the most dominant political theory of our time. And it is a theory that is being espoused by presidents and prime ministers and leaders of opposition parties all over the world. It's a theory that's held by as much as, you know, a critical masses of people around the world. It's a theory inciting genocides and wars and mass shootings. And so, and to this question, it is a theory that is justifying the erosion of democracy.
0: Ibram X. Kendi is professor of history and founding director of the Howard University Institute for Advanced Study. That's an interdisciplinary research enterprise examining global racism. His newest book is called Chain of Ideas, The Origins of Our Authoritarian Age. Ibram, it's always a pleasure to speak with you. Thank you for making time.
1: Of course, always a pleasure. Thank you, Chris.
0: 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Again, I'm Chris Boyd. Thanks for listening. Have a great day.

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1: 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You can

0: This is live special coverage from NPR News. I'm Scott Detrow. Tonight, President Trump is giving a rare primetime address to the nation from the White House East Room. We expect the focus to be American elections. Trump has long disputed his loss of the 2020 presidential race. His efforts to overturn its results led to the January 6, 2021 attack on the U.S. Capitol. Numerous courts, ballot audits, and Trump's first-term Justice Department found no evidence to support the president's beliefs about the 2020 election. In fact, federal, state, and local election officials have called the 2020 election the most secure in American history. Still, Trump told reporters that tonight's address will concern a, quote, very big announcement on election security, particularly voting machines. These machines have been a touchpoint for many of Trump's false elections claims. During his second term, Trump has repeatedly used his executive powers to try to change and influence U.S. elections. First, he signed an executive order that sought to require proof of citizenship for voter registration. That order was blocked by a federal judge. A second order seeking to limit who can vote by mail was also blocked by a federal judge. Recently, Trump ousted members of a bipartisan federal election commission. He's also aggressively lobbied Congress to pass election legislation. Meanwhile, his Department of Justice has tried to get states to hand over sensitive voter data and has actively investigated the 2020 election. Trump's fixation on that election continues tonight, and we will provide all necessary context and fact-checking as needed. We have a team of NPR reporters listening along with us. This address comes as the country continues its war with Iran. It's just months away from a consequential midterm election. Here now from the East Room is the President of the United States.
1: 2 years ago, we inherited an economic and social disaster after the worst inflation in 48 years, the wide open borders with millions and millions of people pouring in from all over the world, including criminals of all types, and 11,888 murderers, many of whom killed more than one person. We had transgender for everybody, men and women sports, crime ravaging our cities, and the whole world was laughing at us as a nation, but not anymore. 2 years ago, our country was dead. Now we are the hottest country anywhere in the world. America is respected like we have never been respected before. We have more money being invested in the United States than at any time in the history of our country. More Americans are working today than ever before. This week, it was announced that inflation saw the largest monthly decline in more than 6 years. Just happened. It was just given out. The media reported it, and we accept it. The best in 6 years. The tax cuts in our great, big, beautiful bill are saving hardworking families thousands and thousands of dollars, like with the provisions, no tax on tips, no tax on overtime, and no tax on Social Security for our great seniors, along with the interest deduction on a loan used to purchase a car, but only if that car is made in America, and a 100% expensing for our job-creating businesses. Our stock markets are at their highest point in many years, but we can actually say of all time. And your 401ks, pensions, and retirement accounts are setting records every year.

0: 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For years, we paid the highest price for prescription drugs anywhere in the world. 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TrumpRx.gov, this will ultimately reduce the cost of health care. You have to go to TrumpRx.gov and take advantage of it. But the cost of health care is coming way down because of what we've done with prescription drugs. And with Trump accounts, every child in America now has access to a tax-free investment account to save for their future. Billions and billions of dollars are being invested, put in by companies and individuals to take care of our children so that at age 18, they will have potentially hundreds of thousands of dollars in their account, and they'll get off to a great start in life. So for that, go to TrumpAccounts.gov and sign up your child or any child you'd like to sign up. Our previously wide-open borders have been transformed into the most secure borders in the history of our country, with zero illegal aliens being admitted to the United States in the past 14 months. That is zero. Nobody thought it was possible. We had the worst border in the history of our country, and now we have the best. Crime is plummeting nationwide, with the murder rate at its lowest level since 1900, or more than 125 years ago. We're making a record investment in our armed forces, and we have the strongest and most powerful military by far anywhere in the world. I built it during my first term, and unfortunately, we're forced to use it now. We won in Venezuela, which is now working with us to produce millions and millions of barrels of oil. We are likewise winning big in Iran, and you will see the fruits of that labor very, very shortly. America is back and doing really well, but we still have a major challenge that must be urgently addressed because no country can be great without fair and honest elections. You have to trust your country because if there can be no trust, there can be no greatness. And that's very simple. No trust, no greatness. For many years, I've called for bold, swift, and decisive action to protect the integrity of America's elections. Every American deserves to know that when they cast their vote, that vote will be counted accurately in a system, and that is to make that system secure, one where cheating and interference are not just difficult, but virtually impossible. Unfortunately, the system we have today falls catastrophically short of that standard. Tonight, I'm announcing the immediate declassification and release of critical intelligence, revealing shocking vulnerabilities in our election infrastructure. This evidence shows that the election system we have dangerously exposes and really exposes, like, levels never thought possible to hacking, exploitation, and foreign interference. Just as disturbingly, this vital information has for many years been covered up and hidden from you, the American people, our beautiful, our great American people. But that all changes right now. The documents we will release starting tonight have been gathered by the White House Government Transparency Task Force, a great group of people, along with the staff of the President's Intelligence Advisory Board, supported by our top intelligence agency chiefs, who have all personally reviewed the findings we are presenting this evening and fully confirmed their authenticity. You can see these documents for yourself at whitehouse.gov. That's whitehouse.gov. Go check it out. Our purpose in disclosing this information is not to weaken confidence in election, but to earn that confidence by confronting vulnerabilities and correcting them very, very quickly. And that's what we're doing. The documents cover five major areas of concern. First, they show that over a period of years, starting during the 2020 election cycle, the People's Republic of China carried out what is believed to be the largest compromise of election data in history, resulting in China's illicit acquisition of 220 million U.S. voter files. That information includes names, addresses, phone numbers, political party preferences, and other sensitive data that would be needed to register to vote and engage in other nefarious activities, which is exactly what was happening. This data loss presents an unprecedented election security nightmare. The intelligence even shows that China has signed a data exploitation unit specifically to this new project. Compounding the travesty, the second set of documents we are releasing reveals that members of the deep state, very, very famous group of people, in many cases, in our intelligence agency work to actively suppress and downplay information about the extent of China's sinister election meddling, covering it up from both the president and the American people like nobody thought was possible. U.S. spy agencies began learning about the compromise of voter registration files in 2020 when they discovered that tens of millions of voter data, think of that, tens of millions of voters' data in 18 states have been bought, stolen, or hacked by China. Yet those responsible for sounding the alarm instead kept the information secret and hidden. They did not disclose to me as president or to anyone else, and to the best of our knowledge, they did not inform Congress. In fact, all they kept saying is, this is the most secure election in the history of our country, a standard, very pat line that was divvied out to say. The cover-up of this colossal security breach is even more disturbing in light of the additional information showing that China engaged in other election-related activities to undermine my first administration and our 2020 campaign. They did not want, and they just didn't want it. They fought like hell not to have it, Donald Trump, to win, and for good reason. As the documents we are releasing show, CIA reporting explicitly stated, and I quote, in mid-2018, the Chinese Communist Party's policy was to leverage all domestic and foreign elements that were opposed to the U.S. president in an effort to reduce the U.S. president's votes and make him resign or prevent his reelection. Isn't that nice? Also, in mid-2018, China was working to influence the results of the U.S. midterm elections and later the results of the 2020 presidential election itself. Separately, in mid-2019, the Chinese government's strategy against the United States was focused on undermining domestic confidence in the U.S. president. They wanted to just make you sound like your president wasn't so hot, when actually your president has done a great job, and they did everything possible to do exactly that. Going on, this document says, and this is by the CIA, the strategy included efforts to use Chinese contacts with big U.S. companies to influence U.S. business leaders to turn against the President of the United States of America. The Chinese government sought to identify U.S. journalists who had reported negatively on the U.S. president and pay them large sums of money to write more negative articles about him, as many as they could, and they didn't care what they said. The Chinese government wanted U.S. president to lose the next election, and the reason they wanted me to lose is because they knew I was wise to them, charged them billions and billions of dollars worth of tariffs, and built the strongest military anywhere in the world. We have the strongest military anywhere in the world. These are exact quotes from the CIA reporting. The name of the person doing the quote is now under review, but it gets even worse. Raw intelligence obtained by the FBI in 2020, yet buried by rogue bureaucrats, stated that China's activities even included an attempt to manufacture illegal ballots for Joe Biden. Documents show that during this period, dozens of significant CIA and NSA reports about China's election targeting were kept out of the presidential briefing. These were briefings I would get almost every day. Everything was kept out that was of importance. One email among intelligence analysts admitted that they had, quote, deliberately massaged the presidential daily briefing to withhold information regarding Chinese activities related to the election. Another official inside the FBI wrote that she was running, quote, a shadow government, unquote, to keep intelligence about China's election meddling from becoming known and to keep it away from the honorable press. Other officials who witnessed such efforts perceived the motivations to be blatantly political. Recently, we found significant numbers of burn bags in formation, and this is a group of bags that were used to destroy information given by President Barack Hussein Obama to be burned. It was supposed to be burned. These bags were supposed to be at a different level by different people, incinerated and checked, but it never happened. Maybe we got lucky. We believe this was not done on purpose, but rather through gross incompetence of the people that were supposed to burn the bags. But the findings are stunning. Today, I'm asking the Office of the Director of National Intelligence, the Department of Justice, the FBI, and the CIA to investigate how and why such crucial information was hidden, to fire those involved in the cover-up, and to file criminal charges, if appropriate, against these people. Yet concealing China's meddling was only the beginning. The third set of documents we are releasing proves that for many years, Americans were blatantly lied to about the security of our election infrastructure, including electronic voting machines and ballot counting systems, dishonest almost all. They're vulnerable and they're easily compromised, and people within our government knew that. Tonight, we're publishing a series of previously classified U.S. intelligence community assessments and other reports proving that our government has long known these machines are extremely exposed to attack. As one assessment states, we judge that the United States adversaries, including at a minimum Russia, China, Iran, North Korea, as well as non-state groups, have the capability to compromise U.S. election infrastructure. That's unquote, but that's some statement, isn't it? Made by supposedly great patriots of our country. The document goes on to further state that, quote, we assess that centralized election-related data repositories, such as voter registration databases, poll books, and other official election websites are most vulnerable to exploitation, and adversaries could use this access to these systems to disrupt election processes within the United States of America. Tonight, we're releasing all of those findings and spanning from January 2020 to June 2026. This is a cyber threat aimed at the very heart of our democracy. Many people have questioned whether it could actually be possible to electronically manipulate vote totals or change election results on these terrible machines. Today, we are releasing documents that show the CIA obtained reporting of a specific plot to do a big number in favor of the corrupt Maduro regime in Venezuela. And that's exactly what happened, conspiring to digitally rig their own country's elections in 2020, and that's what they did. This reporting included precise details about methods to regime develop to digitally alter vote totals in ways that could not be detected even with an audit, no matter how deep they went. This intelligence underscores why we must take urgent action to ensure that our own system can never, ever be hacked or compromised like it was in the past. The fourth set of documents reveals that even when significant evidence of fraud has been detected, it has been buried and covered up. Among the disclosures tonight are FBI files detailing evidence of alleged fraud by a large-scale voter registration operation in Michigan. In 2020, Michigan State Police raided a Democrat Get Out the Vote organization, corrupt group, in Muskegon. And we're so concerned by what they found. They were just so concerned. They couldn't believe it, actually, that they contacted the FBI in Detroit. The documents state that some canvassers admitted to FBI agents that they signed voter registration forms in other people's names, submitted fraudulent registration for people who did not exist, and received gift cards tied to their number of applications that they produced. In other words, it was pay, play, and cheat. The FBI agents working on the case believe that crimes were committed, yet the Biden Department of Justice slow-walked the investigation and killed it. Tonight, I'm asking the FBI director to ensure that the matter is fully investigated and to work with the Department of Justice to prosecute those responsible for any crimes. Finally, to reveal just how vulnerable our elections continue to be, we are releasing the results of a stunning investigation by the Department of Homeland Security. According to the DHS review, state voter rolls and public records, they identified approximately 278,000 non-citizens who are registered to vote in federal elections. Since Democrat states refuse to share their voter files, the real number is actually much higher than that. Yet, even this limited analysis found more than 250,000 foreigners illegally registered to vote. Put together, these disclosures reveal an election system so broken and so vulnerable that no one can possibly defend it. It is not defensible. Hundreds of millions of U.S. voter files are in the hands of foreign governments. Our machines and ballot counting systems are exposed to hacking and manipulation and corruption. China and other countries have been trying to meddle in our elections. Evidence of fraud has been buried. Hundreds of thousands of non-citizens and dead people are listed and active on the voter rolls. And yet we still have elections with no voter ID, no proof of citizenship, and tens of millions of ballots floating aimlessly through the mail. As one example of the insanity, California's recent election for mayor of L.A. and governor was held on June 2nd, a long time ago, but it was just completed a few days ago on July 10th. Think of that, much more than 1 month. It took a month to count the votes. I wonder what they were doing. This is worse than any third world country. There's no third world country that has elections like we have. In a rare move, NBC and ABC Fake News have both said that they would not cover this speech. They knew what it was about because of the fact that they don't like the topic, because they know how corrupt our system is and they don't want to reveal it. They and others in the media are part of a plot. They want to continue this fraud for whatever reason. They want to keep it going. They want to protect the radical left. They can't have a great country, and that's true. You can't have a great country without free and fair elections. Fraud like this should mean a revocation of their licenses. They use our public multi-billion dollar in value airways for absolutely no money. They pay nothing. All we want is honesty in our elections and honesty in reporting. They pay nothing for multi-billion dollar assets. Great damage has been done to our country. Our elections were left vulnerable to being rigged and stolen, and the trust of the American people was lost. This cannot be allowed to continue. Every American, whether you're a Republican, Democrat, independent, or otherwise, should be able to agree that we deserve the most secure, honest, and fair election system anywhere in the world. Secure elections should be a partisan, really, we should be together, Democrats, Republicans, independents, everybody. And it should not be a partisan issue. It should cause to unite us, not to divide us. This should be a cause. We should be united, not divided. In light of the brand new and irrefutable information I have revealed tonight, my administration is in the process of notifying the states whose election data was compromised by the People's Republic of China and many others. We will be working closely to mitigate any harm, and we're taking swift action to ensure that sensitive voter data is better protected so we can never be bought, we can never be hacked, and we can never watch a stolen election again. Tomorrow, the Secretary of Homeland Security will hold a briefing to outline his department's recent work confirming cyber vulnerabilities in our electronic voting systems. They are bad. We're in the process of informing governors, senators, and members of Congress of potential issues in their states. If you look at voting today, it's in such bad shape in so many states, and we are committing to fix it. And we're also committing to be working with those states and local jurisdictions to help them fix and patch known technical vulnerabilities before the midterm elections. We have very important elections coming up. We want those elections to be honest. I've also ordered DHS to notify every state about non-citizens on their voter rolls and direct them to remove all ineligible voters from the lists immediately. But most importantly, addressing this crisis of election security demands that Congress must pass the Save America Act. How easy is that to do unless you want to cheat? The only reason you wouldn't do it is you want to cheat because your policies are so bad and your candidates are so pathetic that you can't get away or can't get elected any other way. This landmark bill requires that all voters must show photo voter ID. How simple is that? Could I have your photo, please? Photo voter ID. All voters must provide proof of citizenship. Are you a citizen of our country, please? And hopefully there will be no corrupt mail-in ballots, which if you watched California and so many other places, mail-in ballots are inherently corrupt. So you would have no mail-in ballots except for illness, disability, military deployment, or travel. If you're going away on business or vacation, these reforms are urgently needed to stop the vulnerabilities that I've mentioned. To all Americans, I ask you to pick up your phone tomorrow, call your representatives in the House and Senate, and demand that they pass the Save America Act without delay. Together, we will restore faith and confidence in our country, and we will be bigger, better, and stronger than ever before. Thank you. God bless you. God bless our great military, and God bless America. Thank you very much.
1: You're listening to special coverage from NPR News. President Trump just gave a 25-minute primetime address in which he made a series of claims about elections. All tied, he said, to a new declassified CIA report that Trump has seen and says he's posting to a website tonight. Trump jumped from topic to topic, claiming, among other things, that the CIA worked to hide evidence from him about election interference when he was in office, that President Obama ordered intelligence documents to be destroyed, and that China attempted to create fake ballots for Joe Biden in 2020, among other unproven claims. He said the media is also trying to perpetuate a plot to cover up voter fraud. Trump has long falsely claimed that he won the 2020 election and long sought to undermine trust in U.S. elections. He said tonight that his goal is to build trust ahead of the 2026 midterms and ended the speech urging Congress to pass the sweeping elections bill currently stalled in the Senate. That measure would require voter ID and proof of citizenship, among many other things. Getting back to that CIA report, Trump claimed that the previously classified documents show vulnerabilities in the U.S. election system and urged urgent action to protect the system from hacking. Documents have been posted on whitehouse.gov. Our reporters are currently reading through them for the first time. We will share what we know as we learn it. A team of NPR reporters has been listening alongside me, senior political correspondent Tamara Keith, voting correspondent Miles Parks, and congressional reporter Sam Greenglass. They all join me now. Miles, I'm going to start with you. You have covered elections and voting for a long time. One of the claims that Trump made tonight was that mail ballots are inherently insecure and they're part of a fraudulent effort to cheat, as he put it. What is your reporting shown?
2: There is just no evidence to support. Frankly, I think what was interesting about this speech to me was that the president alluded to a number of vulnerabilities or potential vulnerabilities that do have nuggets of truth to them, but he still, in the last 6 years, has been unable to come up with evidence that the 2020 election was meaningfully affected by any of these vulnerabilities at all. And I think that's the bottom line here, is that you can say that somebody can do all these sorts of plots. You can say that China had all of these goals on the 2020 election, which, again, even at the time, the intelligence community was saying that China did want President Trump to lose the election.
1: Right. That's something I want to just pause on and underscore, because Trump was repeatedly saying that this was kept from him, that this was kept from the White House. The deep state, a term that he loves to use, was keeping this information from him. You're saying that this was being made public at the time.
2: The head of the National Counterintelligence and Security Center, William Evanina, at the time, in November of 2020, released a statement that said, "We assess that China prefers that President Trump, whom Beijing sees as unpredictable, does not win re-election. China has been expanding its influence efforts ahead of November 2020 to shape the policy environment in the United States." And it goes on to say that basically China is pushing for President Trump to lose. So that is not really surprising.
1: Tamara Keith, is this the speech that we expected from Trump tonight?
3: Yes. I mean, it started with 4 minutes and 45 seconds of a very disciplined recitation of what he sees as his accomplishments for this second term. And then it made a quick turn that ultimately led where we expected it to go, which was him again advocating that Congress pass the Save America Act, something that has hit a brick wall in the United States Senate. And yet he keeps coming back to it again and again and again. And I think, you know, the line that really stands out to me from what he was saying is, you know, you need the Save America Act. They must pass it. How easy is that to do unless you want to cheat? And even as he says that he is trying to restore faith in the elections, he is sowing like a whole bushel full of seeds of doubt about the system.
1: Just one quick thing that we noted in the studio. Trump continues to bring up the 2020 election all the time, despite the fact that it's 6 years ago, despite the fact that he has won a presidential election since then. I did not hear him tonight make that claim that he won the 2020 election. He was alleging all sorts of shadiness and plots surrounding it, but I didn't hear him directly say that tonight, which I thought was interesting.
3: Not as explicitly as he normally says it, which he says quite regularly, but this was also a direct from teleprompter, direct to camera, addressed to the nation and not a rally speech, where he literally jokes about winning all the time.
1: Tam, it is worth noting, as we put this all in context, and we have more than a decade of context to work with here, that after hearing Trump make all sorts of claims that he framed as explosive, these are documents we are now reading through in real time. President Trump does have a decades-long track record of claiming shocking news will be exposed soon, that he has seen the evidence that you won't believe it. I mean, going back to most notably before he was president, President Obama's birth certificate, among other things.
3: Yes, he was going to prove that President Obama was not actually born in the United States. He obviously did not prove that. I think also going back to 2020 and in the aftermath of that election that he lost, which he claimed on election night that he won and then continued to claim for years thereafter. Immediately, he was offering new and explosive details that will be coming. It'll be wild. You know, his speech on January 6th was supposed to reveal new explosive details that were going to show that he actually won. Ultimately, he didn't bring out any real new information on that day, but his supporters were so enthralled by his pitch that he actually won that they ultimately then stormed the Capitol that day to try to stop the certification of the election.
1: Sam Greenglass, I want to talk about something that President Trump ended his speech with, something that he has been really insistent about for a good chunk of this year. Yeah. This is the Save America Act. This is election legislation. Tell us first, big picture, what's in it, what this measure would do.
4: Okay, so this is a sweeping overhaul that would do a couple of things. It would require proof of citizenship to register to vote, things like birth certificate or a passport. It would require photo ID to cast a vote, including for voting by mail, which could be quite difficult for some people if you don't have a copy machine. It requires states remove non-citizens from the voting rolls. We heard President Trump alluded to that several times during this speech. Requires states to turn over voter registration data, another thing we heard him allude to during this speech, and it would create new penalties for election officials.
1: What is the status of this measure right now?
4: It's not going anywhere. I mean, this
1: even with Republicans controlling both chambers.
4: This is stuck in the Senate. There are not enough votes to get around the Senate filibuster. And even if they could do this in a party line format, which is a tough sell, it's not clear that there are even enough Republican votes to do it that way. There are some critics within the Republican Party who, one, have concerns about some of the specific provisions here, and who are also just generally concerned about relitigating the 2020 election in this context when they are trying to win a midterms in the year 2026.
1: And one of the more notable things he did was refuse to sign a sweeping bipartisan bill that would have addressed, well, that will address, because it ultimately became law, housing costs. Huge concern for a lot of people across the country. Democrats and Republicans worked together, and Trump said he wouldn't sign it unless this measure moved forward.
4: Yeah, I mean, this is exactly what many Republicans are concerned about. Some are saying it out loud. Republican Senator John Cornyn of Texas today said he would much prefer that the president was focusing on 2026, not 2020, because this continued focus or obsession on 2020 is gumming up other priorities, like this housing bill that you mentioned, that Republicans could run on the campaign trail when they're trying to talk about affordability.
1: A little bit more on the political context of this before we talk more about some of the claims that we heard tonight. Sam, you were on Capitol Hill today talking to members of both parties about what they were going to expecting from the speech, what they wanted to hear, what they didn't want to hear. Give us an overview.
4: Well, from Democrats, I think we are seeing them ready to use this to their advantage in the midterms. Senator John Ossoff of Georgia, who won his election to the Senate in this very election cycle that we're talking about in 2020, he was saying that the president is basically reheating old conspiracy theories that have been around for a long time to distract from everything else going on right now, the difficult economy, the war in Iran. And his belief is that instead, this rehashing of 2020 will actually only motivate voters. So you hear Democrats thinking that this kind of regurgitation of these 2020 false claims may actually be good for them.
1: What about Republicans?
4: There are some that have been promising on X this evening that this was going to be a very important address. Bernie Moreno of Ohio said this may be an extremely important address from the Oval Office that everyone should watch. But again, some of these Republicans that feel more free to speak, and there are a few more of them now than there were at the start of this year, have again expressed these concerns about not focusing on a forward-looking vision and instead looking in the rearview mirror.
1: Tam, what political message is the president sending by focusing on this measure?
3: He is sending a message that he is focused on something that he cares about deeply and personally. I mean, the reality of his second term in office is that he has been very focused on retribution, on proving that he really won the 2020 election, on pardoning the people who stormed the Capitol on January 6th. He spent about a half a sentence on the Iran war in this speech.
1: Yes.
3: This is a war that has gone from being in something of a ceasefire to being a hot war again.
1: We've seen oil prices go up. We've seen gas prices go up. Global shipping is still paralyzed by it.
3: And you know, Senator Susan Collins of Maine was campaigning over the weekend. She said the main issue, the thing that she that her voters are telling her they care about the most are the cost of living, in particular energy prices, in particular gas prices and home heating prices. And the war in Iran is directly getting the blame for that among voters. You know, in an alternate universe where this was a presidential address by a different president, the focus would have been on this war that just took a turn and is now once again a hot war, and would include a lot of messaging to the American people about, well, you know, they may need to sacrifice for this. But this was a very different speech, and it was neither focused on affordability nor on selling the American people on a war that the majority of them do not support.
1: Miles Parks, I want to talk about one of the claims that Trump kept coming back to tonight. And he talked about it a wide different variety of ways and said some of these things were details in his reports that none of us have seen yet. This idea that voting machines are vulnerable to hacking, and that there were efforts to, on a broad way, hack voting machines. You have spent years covering this topic. What do we need to know about it?
2: So the president focused more on the idea that these machines are vulnerable to hacking, which I do think to the average voter might be scary, but it's actually kind of true. If you think about the fact that Louisiana, for instance, which has the state's oldest voting equipment, mm-hmm. is using machines that are more than 30 years old in most of the state. And so, yes, America does not spend enough money on its voting equipment, according to most experts. And so many states and jurisdictions are using outdated computer equipment in some instances. The question is, does that make it vulnerable to hacking, and has it been hacked? Because the vast majority of voters, close to 100% of voters, use paper ballots. And so what that means is that, yes, you might be using old technology to count the ballots or to maintain your voter registration system, but at the end of the day, you have a piece of paper that you can go back and look at and say, yes, we use these machines to count them initially, but we double-check that with the actual voter record. And all audits after 2020 found that Joe Biden won that election.
1: So in almost every case, if somebody were to somehow able to break in and hack and change kind of the big picture tally results as they're reported, there would be a paper trail to say, let's double check it, let's count it, let's do a recount, let's see, okay, no, there's a different result.
2: That's exactly right. And I've just, honestly, again, just started looking through these documents here, Scott, but one of them is a report from the Cybersecurity and Infrastructure Security Agency within DHS, basically saying for 5 years, you know, CISA, which is the name of this agency, has been looking at, on states' behalf, at their systems, and we have found a bunch of different vulnerabilities. To the average voter who might not be read in on this, that might be really surprising. Mm-hmm. But to anyone who's familiar with voting technology would say, of course, if you put the entire federal government into looking at any sort of technology system that's in any way associated with the internet or associated with computers, they're going to find vulnerabilities. The difference is, you know, or what happens is that then the federal government tells you, hey, we found these things. You can fix that. And the biggest thing is, do you have procedures in place to mitigate? And elections officials do.
1: Something else that he talked about early on, and it was something that the White House was previewing ahead of this speech, was this idea that large chunks of voter rolls may have been either he mentioned China, other countries, or groups tried to access or were able to access voter rolls. Remind us how this information is kept, what is public, what isn't public, what it means to access a voter roll.
2: Yeah, it is not an indication of any crime, frankly. If you think about the fact that the Democratic Party and the Republican Party every election cycle essentially have access to most of the voter rolls in the entire country. These are things in counties and states that you can purchase in most places that are public record in a lot of places. I thought the election expert David Becker put it really well in a briefing yesterday where he said having the voter data itself doesn't allow you to change anything. I can have my kids' class list, but that doesn't mean I can change the grades of everybody in the class, which mm-hmm. I thought was a really good way to think about it.
1: Another thing that I just want you to contextualize for everybody is that vulnerabilities are not the same as changing election results, are not the same as attempting to influence elections. There were a lot of different intermixed terms here. Maybe we can just take them one at a time and see like what we know, what has happened, what hasn't happened, what's been concerned. We just talked about vulnerabilities. There are these machines that could be accessed. There seems to be widespread agreement. There should be a fix. That is different than rigging the results of election.
2: And the president never said, I want to be very clear, he talked about all these different things and all these different topics and said, he also talked about non-citizens being found on the voter rolls, for instance. What he didn't say is how many of those people have been found, how that data was compiled, which I and many election officials and experts probably will have a lot of questions about in the coming days. But the other thing he didn't say was how many of those people have been found to have voted, because I think what we often hear in the elections world is these big numbers thrown around. And then mm-hmm. when you actually whittle down and when you investigate the claims, you get smaller and smaller and smaller numbers. It's not that fraud never happens. It's just that it happens at such a microscopic level that it doesn't usually impact results, especially at the national level.
5: awful.
1: And one more question to you, Miles. As Trump talked about these intelligence community reports and referenced several other reports that are several years old that we have read, a lot of mixing of influence and interference.
2: Yeah.
1: Break down what those two things mean, why they are different.
2: I mean, this goes back to 2016, right? And the efforts that Russia did in that election to interfere in that election. And in that election, we saw Russia actually breaking into voter registration systems, for instance, breaking into campaigns, into the Clinton campaign and releasing emails. That is what I think experts would consider election interference. When you talk about election influence, which is a lot of what we're talking about here with China's activity in 2020, that's things usually like creating fake social media accounts, creating bot accounts, and trying to push propaganda that mm-hmm. denigrate a certain candidate or push a specific ideology that might be advantageous to them. That's very different than actually affecting the infrastructure that make elections run.
1: Sam Greenglass, before you were covering Congress for us, you spent several years as a reporter in Georgia. Georgia is a state that Trump has repeatedly focused on when he talks about voting, when he talks about the 2020 election. Remind us how many times Georgia went back to make sure the results of the 2020 election were accurate.
4: Multiple times. And part of what they did was a full risk-limiting audit of every single ballot cast in the 2020 election. And as Miles mentioned, these are paper ballots that they can physically look at and go through, and they had someone go back through and count all of them to make sure that the tallies matched up. So this has been not only audited, recounted, it's been litigated. There was trials and elections, and nothing has turned up that there was any fraud that affected outcomes of the election.
1: And we have seen Georgia's two Democratic senators speaking out about this speech, about this topic pretty repeatedly.
4: Yeah. And it is amazing when you see how long of a shadow, though, that the 2020 election continues to cast over politics in these swing states like Georgia. And we're continuing to see that now in the middle of another heated election in the year 2026.
1: Tam, before we wind down our coverage, let's put this all in context. You mentioned this in a few of your answers before, but I want to talk directly about it. This speech comes at a moment where the U.S.-Iran war has ratcheted up again. American missiles are falling on Iranian targets day and night. The Strait of Hormuz has been shut down again. Yet this was not the focus of the president's speech tonight.
3: No. And the United States is again enforcing a blockade on the Strait of Hormuz. This is very much up in the air. But the fact is that the president doesn't have a great story to tell when it comes to the Iran war in this moment, this uncertain moment and a difficult moment. And he has had a nearly single-minded focus on election security, and in particular the 2020 election, but on election security. He keeps coming back to it again and again and again. And I think it's just important to highlight that he is continuing to falsely argue that unless election law changes are made, the upcoming midterm election and other elections will not be fair.
1: Miles Parks, what do you think the main focus of your reporting over the next 24 hours is going to be? What are the main questions that you have that you're going to be putting to state officials throughout the country?
2: The biggest one is just going to be reading through these documents and trying to connect, you know, this idea that they cast a doubt in any way on anything we know happened in 2020. I mean, I think it's important to note, experts say that the 2020 election in the United States is probably the most scrutinized election in world history. Like, I just want to think
1: Trump
2: about
1: that. Trump mocked that statement.
2: Oh, he said he mocked the idea that it was the most secure election, which is something the intelligence community said at the time.
1: Yes.
2: But I think now, after the fact, 6 years of academics, of researchers, of Senate committees, everyone looking at it, you know, it's just important to note that we know a lot about what happened. I don't know if this is going to change that.
1: You have been listening to live special coverage from NPR News. Thank you to my colleagues who joined me on air, NPR senior political correspondent Tamara Keith, NPR voting correspondent Miles Parks, and NPR congressional reporter Sam Greenglass. Thank you to our friends in the control room as well. You can find the latest reporting from NPR at any time at npr.org, and make sure to join us on Morning Edition tomorrow as we continue to work through these documents and talk about what happens next. I'm Scott Detrow. Thank you so much for listening. This is NPR News.

0: It's All Things Considered from NPR News. I'm Scott Detrow.
1: And I'm Elsa Chang. President Trump gave a primetime address tonight where he spoke about the integrity of U.S. elections, a topic he has spread disinformation about for much of his political career. Here to fill us in on what the president said is NPR White House correspondent Danielle Kurtzleben. Hi, Danielle.
2: Hey there.
1: Okay, so give us the broad outlines of the president's remarks tonight.
2: Well, he said he's declassifying and releasing documents regarding the security of U.S. elections. And he talked about those documents as covering any number of theories about how he says U.S. elections have been interfered with, including by foreign actors like China. Now, to be upfront, we're being careful how we talk about this because, like you said, Trump has spread disinformation and lies about elections for years. Mm-hmm. For example, he's often said with no evidence that he won in 2020 when, in fact, Joe Biden did. Multiple reviews have found that that wasn't the case. And to be clear, he didn't actually attempt to lay out evidence for that tonight. He focused on alleged vulnerabilities in the system and some specific issues, such as fraud in one voter registration operation in Michigan. But as to his specific accusations, to coincide with the speech, the White House released several tranches of documents, some of them highly redacted. The timing of the release allowed him to announce all these claims without allowing journalists or scholars to assess their veracity in real time.
1: Sure.
2: Which allowed all of this to be disseminated with a lag in that critical analysis that we do. Now, my colleagues at NPR will be digging into all of those in the hours and days ahead.
1: And I'm sure you're looking forward to that. Okay, well, President Trump made some significant claims about vulnerabilities in past elections. How much do we know about his claims thus far?
2: Well, look, vulnerabilities or potential vulnerabilities do exist in the U.S. election system, as my NPR colleague Miles Parks has reported. But still, in the 6 years that Trump has said he won in 2020, which is again a lie, he has been unable to come up with evidence that that election was meaningfully affected by any of those vulnerabilities. So even if there are possible weaknesses, that doesn't mean those have been exploited.
1: Exactly. Okay, let's talk about the timing of these remarks tonight, because he also gave this speech as he is pushing a bill about the security of elections. It's called the Save America Act. Can you just remind us briefly what is in that legislation?
2: Right. Well, among other things, it would require proof of citizenship to register to vote and then would require ID to vote. And that would mean really greater federal control over elections. Now, again, documented cases of voter fraud are extremely rare. And opponents of this bill do argue that some Americans just don't have ready access to some of those identifying documents. Now, Trump talks about all of this as being about voter fraud, but he has also talked about the Save America Act as benefiting Republicans. In a July 3rd speech, here's what he said about the bill.
3: If we terminate the filibuster, as we should do, and immediately vote for the Save America Act, then we will not lose an election for 100 years.
2: So again, he's explicitly argued the bill would benefit his party.
1: And real quick, Danielle, what did he say about that bill tonight?
2: Well, he accused people who don't support it of wanting to cheat. But again, some members of his own party have opposed the bill, which is part of the reason it hasn't been able to pass the Senate. Now, tonight, he had an aggressive push for Congress to pass it, and he told Americans to call their Congress members to pass it.
1: That is NPR's Danielle Kurtzleben. Thank you so much, Danielle.
2: Thank you.
0: Lafayette Park, a public green space within view of the White House, has long been a popular spot for political demonstrations. Now the Trump administration wants to put a permanent fence around it. As NPR's Rachel Treisman reports, some protesters worry that will make it harder for the White House to hear them.
4: Lafayette Park is a 7-acre plot directly north of the White House, filled with historic statues, paved walkways, and lush grass. But it's been closed to the public since January, when the Trump administration surrounded it with a chain-link fence. The National Park Service said that was for repairs ahead of the 4th of July.
5: Unless your calendar is way out of date, July 4th is gone. And this is still sealed off.
4: 83-year-old Marty Pearl is one of the protesters who showed up anyway, under Tuesday's scorching sun. He's standing against the fence, wearing a sign that says, "Hate won't make America great." He estimates he's worn it to this park over 1,200 times in the past 8 years.
5: I've kept coming back because people come up to me. This building, of course, is a wonderful magnet.
4: Lafayette Park is the closest pedestrians can get to the White House, so it's a popular spot for tourists and protesters. Visitors took photos of the White House through the fence, then posed for selfies with a mocking cutout of President Trump. Across the street, a small group protested the administration's use of immigration agents. People have been protesting at Lafayette Park since 1917, when women picketed for the right to vote. Groups big and small have used the area to rally for civil rights and against multiple wars. But visitors can't get as close to the White House as they used to.
5: Now, the new talk is this will be permanent.
4: The Trump administration wants to build a permanent 8 to 9 foot fence that would stay open except for, quote, heightened conditions. The White House did not specify what that means. The administration presented its proposal to the Commission of Fine Arts on Thursday. The federal panel, stacked with Trump allies, didn't take a vote, but seemed to embrace the idea.
6: I think the proposal is not to close the park, but to enclose the park.
4: Vice Chair James McCrary had questions about the layout, but no concerns about the impact on protesters.
6: This is definitely the president's park, but also the people's park, and it's to be made open, but also closable so that it can be made safe.
4: Pearl said new fencing wouldn't stop him from protesting. In fact, the prospect energizes him.
5: What dictators do is isolate themselves from the people they rule. That is not, for me, the way democracies can possibly work.
4: Trump has a history with Lafayette Park. In June 2020, law enforcement used tear gas and rubber bullets to clear Black Lives Matter protesters before Trump walked through to pose for photos. The area was fenced off for nearly a year after that. But protesters got creative and plastered the fence with notes and artwork.
7: His attempt to shut us down actually gave us more coverage.
4: Nadine Seiler, an activist from Maryland, says protesters tried to do the same thing with this fence.
7: But every time we put something, they would come immediately and take it down.
4: She worries a permanent fence would make it harder for people to protest. The project has to be approved by two federal arts commissions. Both are led by Trump appointees. Rachel Treisman, NPR News.

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violinist Robert McDuffie with the idea that learning music itself is, of course, necessary, but no longer sufficient for today's up-and-comers. The McDuffie Center for Strings focuses on music and on marketing, business law, fundraising, public speaking. 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I'm Valerie Kaler. Ahead, an ensemble that puts those young string players side by side with professionals from the Atlanta Symphony, the Macon-Mercer Symphony, with a concerto by Christopher Schmitz. Also ahead, an irresistibly janky waltz by Dmitri Shostakovich. You know, even in music Shostakovich wrote when he was very young, you can still hear that acerbic comedy. You can also hear the way he sprinkled traditional harmony with dissonance. Here's an example. The Fantastic Dances, music Shostakovich wrote when he was 15.

0: Pianist Fernanda Damiano played three fantastic dances by 15-year-old Dmitri Shostakovich. More from Dmitri ahead. From APM American Public Media, this is Performance Today. I'm Valerie Kaler. Glad to have you along for today's musical adventures and discoveries. When the Spoleto USA Chamber Music Series began in 1977, pianist Charles Wadsworth would introduce every single piece of music with a few words on stage. It's not so unusual today, but in 1977, it broke some unwritten rules about the formality of the concert experience. But for Wadsworth, talking to the audience turned out to be great. He once said, quote, "I noticed that once people could relax physically and emotionally, they would become very open to the music. It was because they were not intimidated by the experience, and that has become a guiding principle." Wadsworth became famous for his friendly, folksy, down-to-earth, and yet highly intelligent commentary from stage. He retired in 2009 and passed away just last year, the age of 96. But the tradition he established, warm, spoken introductions for every piece of music, that continues to this day. Here's clarinetist Todd Palmer introducing his own arrangement of music from the ballet The Two Pigeons by André Messager.
1: The story of the ballet is a story of two young lovers, and their love is symbolized by a pair of pigeons that light outside their Parisian garret window. Now, you know, pigeons mate for life, and it's very lovely and very charming. It may not be Swan Lake, but I hope you like enough that you may think differently the next time you gaze upon those dirty little birds.

French composer André Messager wrote that music in 1886 for his ballet, The Two Pigeons. We just heard the final movement, A Theme and Variations. That concert was at Spoleto Festival USA in Charleston, South Carolina. Todd Palmer made that arrangement, played the clarinet, and led an ad hoc all-star nine-piece band in concert at the Dock Street Theater in Charleston. Our broadcasts of the Chamber Music Series from Spoleto Festival USA are made possible by Bank of America, the ETV Endowment of South Carolina, and the John Covington and Robert Lukey Fund for the Performing Arts.

In a moment, it's charming and creepy. 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

Russian composer Dmitri Shostakovich wrote music for a film called The First Echelon. This was in 1955. It's about a group of volunteers who move to a remote area of Kazakhstan

This hummable little waltz shows up right at the beginning. When the volunteers arrive in their new home, this music is piped in over a loudspeaker, and they dance, even though there's a big blizzard. In 1999, director Stanley Kubrick used Shostakovich's waltz at the beginning of his film, Eyes Wide Shut. The piece plays in the background as Tom Cruise and Nicole Kidman's characters get ready for a night out, and it abruptly stops when they switch off the bedroom radio. No matter its environment, the Waltz No. 2 by Shostakovich is unsettlingly compelling. Here's the Alliage Quintet at St. Paul's by the Sea Episcopal Church in Jacksonville Beach, Florida.

Dmitri Shostakovich originally wrote that little waltz for a 1955 Soviet film called The First Echelon. The short, carnivalesque piece later found a place in his Suite for Variety Orchestra. We heard the Alliage Quintet, four saxophones, one piano, at St. Paul's by the Sea Episcopal Church, a concert presented by the Beaches Fine Arts Series in Jacksonville Beach, Florida. In a moment, the business end of the music biz. 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

Next year, 2027, will be a milestone year for the McDuffie Center for Strings at Mercer University in Macon, Georgia. There will be 20 candles on the anniversary cake for the program founded by American violinist Robert McDuffie. He founded it with the idea that learning music itself is, of course, necessary, but it's no longer sufficient for today's young musicians. The McDuffie Center for Strings focuses on music and on entrepreneurship. So students have classes in marketing, business law, fundraising, public speaking, skills that Robert McDuffie says are crucial to a career in today's classical music business. The ensemble we're about to hear really leans into that concept of professional prep. A core group of string players from the McDuffie Center, plus professional winds, brass, and percussion from the Atlanta Symphony Orchestra, about an hour and a half north of Macon, the Macon-Mercer Symphony Orchestra. They're led by Thomas Wilkins in this concerto, written by a Mercer composition professor. Violinist Amy Schwartz-Moretti solos in the violin concerto by Christopher Allen Schmitz.

the Violin Concerto by Christopher Alan Schmitz, written for Amy Schwartz Moretti. That's who we just heard soloing with the Macon Mercer Symphony Orchestra, conducted by Thomas Wilkins. That concert at Mercer University in Macon, Georgia, where composer Christopher Alan Schmitz is a professor of music theory and composition. It was held in the McDuffie Center for Strings, where Amy Schwartz Moretti is director. And finally, that Macon Mercer Symphony Orchestra, young musicians from the McDuffie Center, side by side with members of the Atlanta Symphony. A real community event out of Georgia. So happy to share PT with you on the radio. 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

Ball gowns, bright lights, champagne, waltzes, and plenty of sexual tension in the room. The 1911 opera Der Rosenkavalier by Richard Strauss features a painfully awkward love quadrangle. The opera was so popular when it premiered, they had to schedule special trains from Berlin to accommodate the crowds going to Dresden to see it. And it was a personal favorite of the composer's as well. I mean, why wouldn't it be? He often referred to his home in the Bavarian Alps as the house that Rosenkavalier built. From APM, American Public Media, this is Performance Today. I'm Valerie Kaler. On the way, a couple of waltz sequences from Der Rosenkavalier.

Waltzes ahead, but first here's a sweet little lullaby by Richard Strauss. Trumpeter Tina Ting-Halsett solos with the Royal Liverpool Philharmonic.

From APM, American Public Media, this is Performance Today, taking you to concerts around the world. I'm Valerie Kaler. The poet Lord Byron had a bit of a reputation as a rake, a hedonist. But even Lord Byron was shocked, when he went to Vienna and saw couples waltzing, doing a dance in public while embracing. He wasn't the only one. It actually took a seal of approval from the Congress of Vienna before this dirty dancing became okay for the rising middle class. Johann Strauss Jr. elevated the Viennese waltz from a risque dance hall diversion to a noble concert piece. And by the turn of the 20th century, the waltz was the iconic dance of Vienna. So it's no surprise that Richard Strauss, no relation, put lots of waltzes into his opera Der Rosenkavalier. It was set in Vienna. And so what if it was 1740s Vienna, several generations before the waltz came to be? No matter. Der Rosenkavalier was an instant success when it premiered in 1911. 30 years later, Strauss put together the orchestral suites we're about to hear, featuring some of the waltzes from the opera. Simone Young leads the orchestra of the Suisse Romande in concert in Geneva, Switzerland.

Dream, dream, my sweet, my life, of heaven that brings the flowers. Blossoms shimmer there. They live from the song your mother sings. A Lullaby by Richard Strauss. Tina Ting Halsett demonstrated just how tender the trumpet can be, alongside the Royal Liverpool Philharmonic, led by Ivan Odland.

Delicious and slightly melancholy waltzes from the opera Der Rosenkavalier by Richard Strauss. Simone Young conducted the orchestra of the Suisse Romande in that performance in Victoria Hall in Geneva, Switzerland. Rosenkavalier is something of a sitcom crossed with a multi-layered love story set against the silk and swirl of 18th century Vienna. The Marschallin is an older woman having an affair with a younger man, Octavian. Octavian is sent as a messenger from the Baron to the Baron's intended, Sophie. He's meant to present Sophie with a rose, a formal declaration from the Baron of his intentions. Slight snag, Sophie and Octavian fall instantly in love. Lots of things transpire, but in the end, the Marschallin graciously steps aside so Octavian and Sophie can be together. The Baron, not quite so graceful an exit. Der Rosenkavalier by Richard Strauss.

0: In a moment, a grand tango from the Big Mitten. 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

Astor Piazzolla was born in 1921 in Argentina, started playing bandoneon, the tango accordion, when he was 8 years old. And by the time he was 12, he was good enough to catch the ear of his musical idol, bandleader Carlos Gardel. Gardel invited him on tour with the band. His father said, "Astor, 12 years old? No, you're too young." Astor was so angry at his dad. But during that tour, in 1935, there was a plane crash. Carlos Gardel and his entire band were killed. Astor Piazzolla might have been lost to the world in his early teens, but he grew up to be the best-known tango composer in the world. Here's a piece he wrote in 1982 for cellist Mstislav Rostropovich, who did not receive it eagerly. More on that after we hear the music. Violist Jay Julio and pianist Josh Tatsuo Cullen teamed up for this performance at the Music House Museum in Williamsburg, Michigan, for Le Grand Tango by Astor Piazzolla.

Le Grand Tango. Astor Piazzolla wrote that in 1982. When he finished, he popped the score into an envelope and sent it to legendary cellist Mstislav Rostropovich, who had never heard of Astor Piazzolla. So Rostropovich tossed the music in a drawer, and there it sat for 8 years, until he had heard of Piazzolla. Rostropovich finally gave the premiere of Le Grand Tango in 1990 in New Orleans. We just heard that Grand Tango by Piazzolla, originally for cello, co-opted by a violist, J. Julio, to be precise, alongside pianist Josh Tatsuo Cullen, in a recital co-presented by Interlochen Public Radio and the Music House Museum at the Music House Museum in Williamsburg, Michigan. In a moment, what if? 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

0: Next, let's hear from a group who got together in 2013 with a focus on music of our time, a group called Hub New Music. Flutist Michael Avitabile founded the group at the New England Conservatory in Boston. They're now based in Detroit. Hub New Music has an unusual lineup of four players: flute, clarinet, violin, and cello. Most of what they play is music that's been written for their ensemble. When PT producer Kathleen Bradbury spoke to Michael Avitabile, he said there's something special about how Hub New Music operates outside the norms of classical music.
1: You know, we're a non-standard instrumentation, and we've created our own path that exists outside of kind of the standard canon of classical music. And I find that there's something inherently just queer about that. And in the process of commissioning all this music and like finding a space for ourselves, I think there's also an allegory there that occurs in so many queer narratives of creating our own community, creating our own artistic spaces, finding our people, really.
0: One of the people they found was composer Daniel Thomas Davis. He wrote the piece we're about to hear called What If We're Beautiful. Davis said he wrote this inspired by his queer chosen family. Michael Avitabile told us he loves the balance he hears in this piece between emotional resonance and craftsmanship.
1: And embedded into the score itself is kind of what Dan described to me once as like a queering of instrumentation. So we're in the weirdest registers of the instruments. There's a whole movement where I'm just sitting on low Bs the whole time, the lowest note on the flute, and our clarinetist Gleb is like on the E-flat clarinet wailing in the highest octave, and the cello is like really, really high up on the fingerboard. And there's this kind of stepping outside the norm within the context of this piece. So the subject matter of the work, but really into the DNA of how the piece is written, is just so, so queer.
0: Let's hear Hub New Music play the first three movements of What If We're Beautiful by Daniel Thomas Davis.

Music by Daniel Thomas Davis. What If We're Beautiful? We heard the first three movements played by Hub New Music in concert at the Jacobs School of Music at Indiana University in Bloomington. 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

There's a Chinese folk tale where love has to hide in order to survive. A young girl disguises herself as a boy so that she can go to school, which, don't get me started. There, she forms a friendship that becomes a pretty deep bond. Love, of course. Now she can't reveal her true identity because, well, you know, so she leaves the school and eventually leaves the boy heartbroken. So heartbroken that he dies. But the story refuses to end in tragedy. Later this hour, you'll hear that story told through this piece of music, where grief cracks open the earth itself and love takes flight. Butterfly Lover's Violin Concerto in just a bit. I'm Melanie Renata. This is Music Through the Night. If you're able to, go ahead and close your eyes. Like, don't do it if you're driving, obviously. Just mentally take yourself to your happy place. Perhaps a beach somewhere where the sun glistens off the ocean. You're going to hear that image here in this Sonata Mexicana by Manuel Ponce.

That quickly became known as the Sonata Mexicana for obvious reasons, and the title stuck. Guitarist Cecilio Pereira with Manuel Ponce's first sonata. I'm Melanie Renata with the flutter of a flute and the pounding of a piano coming up for you in just a moment. 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

These musicians are treated as equals in this duet by Walter Gieseking, his flute sonatine. Here's flutist Trudy Kane and pianist George Dardenne.

sorry, stop short there at the end. The Flute Sonatine from the incredible pianist and self-taught composer Walter Gieseking. Flutist Trudy Kane performing with pianist George Dardin. I'm Melanie Renata. This is Music Through the Night, and the night is young. Friday is upon you. The weekend's just around the corner. No better time for a little love story. It's Butterfly Lovers Violin Concerto by Ho Jin Hao and Chen Kang, performed for you here by the London Philharmonic and violinist Vanessa May.

0: Music that embodies an old Chinese folktale, a story of young love that nearly ends in tragedy, but not quite, as the spirits of the two lovers transform into butterflies. Butterfly Lovers Violin Concerto by Ho Jin Hao and Chen Kang, performed for you there by violinist Vanessa May and the London Philharmonic.
1: KNCH, San Angelo, Texas.

This music was supposedly part of a friendly challenge. The challenge? Could Dvorak craft a set of variations on a seemingly invariable theme? Well, apparently, yes, yes, he could. And yes, yes, he did. He met that challenge with these symphonic variations, his Opus 78. Or is it? They're coming up. I'm Melanie Renata. This is Music Through the Night. When you think of a symphony, chances are you think of something powerful, bold music that bursts. But this one is different. In fact, Jean Sibelius once described his Sixth Symphony as, quote, pure spring water. It is refreshing, but its cool clarity is deceptive. Composed in the shadow of war and in the midst of personal struggle, this is the way it is, perhaps, because Sibelius needed the calm that it conveys. It's shared with you here by the BBC National Orchestra of Wales.

tranquil, sometimes spiritual moments mixed in there with bursts of anxiety. Sibelius had feared that he would die before he completed his sixth symphony, but nope, there it was, performed by the BBC National Orchestra of Wales. I'm Melanie Renata. Thank you for being here. I've got a pretty passionate nocturne that's just moments away. This is, of course, Music Through the Night.

the delicious B minor key of this nocturne by Gabriel Fauré takes you into dark and stormy territory. It's Fauré's 9th nocturne. Here's pianist Catherine Stott.

The slightly brooding Nocturne No. 9 in B minor from Gabriel Fauré. Sometimes the journey of a piece of music really doesn't make much sense. At its premiere, Dvorak's Symphonic Variations was an immediate hit, yet for some unclear reason, it got shelved and sat unpublished for well over a decade. When it finally was offered up to the public, the publisher changed the opus number to make it seem like it was newer work, and of course, it was well received once again. It's shared with you here by the Slovak Philharmonic. I'm Melanie Renata, and this is Music Through the Night.

0: the Slovak Philharmonic with a serious crowd pleaser from Dvorak. Twice, in fact, once at its premiere, and then over a decade later when it was published. Dvorak's Symphonic Variations. 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
1: KNCH, San Angelo, Texas.

Once upon a time, a violinist in Haydn's own orchestra pulled off a con in Paris. He sold the publisher some genuine Haydn symphonies, mixed with music that wasn't Haydn's at all. And within that collection of conned compositions was Haydn's 88th Symphony, full of its own musical trickery. I mean, Haydn was a musical trickster. There's themes that hide within the work, rhythms that pull the rug right out from under you. Haydn playing his own games. His 88th Symphony is on the way. I'm Melanie Renata, and this is Music Through the Night.

It's the height of summer, and most of the time my neighborhood is overrun with free-range children, but I think they must all be at camp or family vacations or something, because the neighborhood is quiet. So an ode to all those neighborhood kiddos, this is Summer Children.

Jean-François Payard conducting the Payard Chamber Orchestra for the nostalgic summer children from Nagayo Motoori. For a moment, you can pretend that you too get summer break. Or maybe you do, and this is just a good soundtrack for you. Selections from Tchaikovsky's Album for Children.

And that's what a carefree childhood sounds like. Music meant to capture that feeling. Selections from Tchaikovsky's album for children, I Musici Montreal performing. Now the mood is going to take a more serious turn with a brooding clarinet concerto in just a moment. I'm Melanie Renata, and this is Music Through the Night.

Things start off dark and stormy here, and then you dip into nearly all emotional realms in the classical world. Clarinetist Sabina Meyer guides you through it all alongside the Academy of St. Martin in the Fields. It's Louis Spohr's Clarinet Concerto No. 4 in E minor.

An operatic moment or two thrown in there because, of course, it's music by Louis Spohr, Kenneth Salido conducting clarinetist Sabina Meyer and the Academy of St. Martin in the Fields, Spohr's Clarinet Concerto No. 4 in E minor. 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I'm Melanie Renata. This is Music Through the Night. And Johannes Brahms once said that he wanted his Ninth Symphony to sound just like this one from Haydn. I mean, Brahms never actually wrote a ninth, but I digress. Here's Haydn's 88th Symphony in G major, performed by the Berlin Philharmonic.

0: Some musical jokes and a wink or two thrown in there from Haydn, his 88th Symphony in G major, Simon Rattle, conducting the Berlin Philharmonic.
1: KNCH, San Angelo, Texas.

Sometimes the emotional load is too heavy. You can't carry it on your own. For Rachmaninoff, after his first symphony flopped, he was crushed, kaput. He couldn't compose. So he enlisted the help of a professional outside of the musical world. And when he dipped his toes back in, he crafted this. I'm Melanie Renata. I'll share more about his restorative journey and have this brilliant work from him for you later this hour. You're listening to Music Through the Night. The healing power of music greets you first this hour with a work reminiscent of a sound bath. It's a meditative practice that involves sitting or lying while resonant music fills the space around you. So grab your headphones, sit or lay quietly, and just absorb the sounds of this work by John Tavener called Mahashakti. Here's violinist Ruth Palmer and the Royal Liverpool Philharmonic.

inspired by the Hindu concept of Shakti, or cosmic feminine energy. John Taverner's Mahashakti, performed by violinist Ruth Palmer and the Royal Liverpool Philharmonic. I'm Melanie Renata, with some more healing sounds on the horizon, a work built from nature, in just a moment. This is Music Through the Night.

When she had her choice, composer Amy Beach would choose to work near parks and forests because nature always offers up inspiration. Duh. You'll feel that nature here in her Pastorale, performed by the Ambash Chamber Ensemble.

gentle like a cool summer breeze. The Ambash Chamber Ensemble with a pastorale from Amy Beach. I'm Melanie Renata, and I'm curious. You ever feel like you keep running into roadblocks? You just can't get to where you're trying to go? Well, Rachmaninoff's roadblock was his crippling self-doubt after his first symphony flopped. He eventually sought out hypnotherapy, where he focused on the idea that he must compose again. And so, he did. And when he did, this was the first work that he cooked up. His second piano concerto in C minor, performed by the Los Angeles Philharmonic and pianist Yuzha Wang.

0: Rachmaninoff didn't just reclaim his compositional voice through that work. He turned the pain that he'd been carrying into power. His second piano concerto in C minor, performed for you there by pianist Yuzha Wang and the Los Angeles Philharmonic, Gustavo Dudamel at the podium.
1: KNCH, San Angelo, Texas.

before he mapped out the stars in his best-known work, The Planets. Gustav Holst guided young musicians through musical adventures. In fact, teaching was his main gig. Composing is what he did in his spare time. And he wrote this, his St. Paul's Suite, specifically for his students at the St. Paul's School for Girls in Hammersmith, England. A work that took students through a discovery of music and British folk song. You'll head out on this countryside adventure later this hour. I'm Melanie Renata. Stay with me. Pulled from a series of spiritual meditations, this work was crafted through the lens of the Black experience in a church in Montgomery, Alabama. It's Prayer Meeting by Margaret Bonds.

The Royal Scottish National Orchestra with reverence and joy in that prayer meeting from Montgomery Variations by Margaret Bonds. Thanks for being with me this morning. I'm Melanie Renata, and in just a few minutes, you get to sink into a meditative choral piece from the great Thomas Tallis. A stunning, uplifting moment I don't want you to miss, so stay super close. You're going to like this. It's like dipping your toes into a cool lake. Pianist Margaret Fingerhut sharing a love song by Joseph Suk.

a musical love letter to his future wife, the daughter of his mentor, Antonin Dvorak. It was Josef Suk's Love Song, Opus 7, pianist Margaret Fingerhut performing. Good morning. I'm Melanie Renata, and I've got some heavenly harmony for you here. The ethereal Hope in All Things by a composer of the High Renaissance, Mr. Thomas Tallis. Here's the Aura Singers.

Coming in to break that heavenly hypnotic spell cast on you by the Aura Singers. Susie Digby conducting Hope in All Things from Thomas Tallis. Now the pace is going to pick up quite a bit with a triple concerto by Bach in just a moment. I'm Melanie Renata.

A lively little musical dialogue here between pianist Angela Hewitt, violinist Richard Tognetti, and the fluttering quips of flutist Alison Mitchell. The whole conversation supported by the Australian Chamber Orchestra, a triple concerto in A minor from J.S. Bach.

J.S. Bach pulled some ideas from two earlier compositions and wove them together to create that, his triple concerto in A minor. Richard Tognetti conducting the Australian Chamber Orchestra and performing the violin solo alongside flutist Allison Mitchell and pianist Angela Hewitt. I'm Melanie Renata with a pretty majestic suite on the horizon.

This is music that was built to help you discover the joys of British folk song. And by golly, it's going to do just that. It's Gustav Holst's St. Paul's Suite. Here's the English String Orchestra.

0: folk tunes, jigs, even a hint of Greensleeves tucked into that work from Gustav Holst, his St. Paul's Suite. William Boughton at the podium there, conducting the English String Orchestra.
1: KNCH, San Angelo, Texas.

0: Good morning. President Trump's speech about election fraud did not have evidence of illegal voting. NPR's Tam Keith sees Trump laying the groundwork for calling the midterms unfair if Republicans lose. It's Morning Edition from NPR News. The ex-wife of the ICE officer who killed a man in Maine says he abused her, and after the shooting, asked her not to talk about it. I'm Martinez.
1: And I'm Leila Fadel. She does talk about trying to warn people about him for decades. Also, Texas's Hill Country has flooded for the second year in a row. Lessons from last year may have saved lives. And what's different in the new cholesterol drug approved by the FDA? It's Friday, July 17th. On this day in 1902, Willis Carrier came up with designs that would lead to the first air conditioning system. The news is next.
2: Live from NPR News in Washington, I'm Windsor Johnston. President Trump used a primetime address last night to put election security at the center of his midterm message. He once again urged Congress to pass the Save America Act, which would require voters to show proof of citizenship. NPR's Miles Parks reports the White House also released declassified documents it says support the president's claims of voting irregularities and foreign interference in the 2020 election.
3: He hit on a bunch of the themes that will sound really familiar to anyone who's heard the president over the last few years. The idea that voting machines can't be trusted. The idea that non-citizens are voting in mass in American elections. Shadowy schemes by foreign governments to try to influence voting, that sort of thing. But our team at NPR started looking through all of these documents that the White House published, and it's not really clear what is actually new here that impacts our understanding of the security of America's elections.
2: That's NPR's Miles Parks reporting. In a speech from the White House, President Trump also accused China of interfering in the 2020 election. That drew immediate backlash from the Chinese embassy in Washington. Ashish Valentine reports Beijing says it does not interfere in other countries' internal affairs.
4: In a statement issued to CBS News and CNN ahead of the president's primetime speech on election interference, Beijing's embassy denied allegations it had interfered with the American democratic process. It notes that, quote, elections are an internal matter of the U.S. and that China has never and will never interfere in the presidential elections of the U.S. President Trump alleged that China gained access to information on 220 million voters during the 2020 election, calling it the largest compromise of election data in history. The National Intelligence Council publicly assessed that China did not attempt to interfere with technical aspects of the election, like vote counting. For NPR News, I'm Ashish Valentine in Taipei.
2: The partner of the Colombian national that was shot and killed by an ICE officer in Maine this week spoke publicly for the first time on Thursday. R.A. Snyder from Maine Public reports.
5: Speaking with an interpreter at a press conference in the city of Biddeford, Carolina Rojas Alvarez said Joan Sebastian Duran Guerrero's life revolved around the couple's 3-year-old daughter.
6: Recuerdo que siempre la miraba y decía, está muy grande y hermosa. Y se le salían las lágrimas. Él vivía por ella.
7: I remember he would always look at her and say, she's getting so big and beautiful. And the tears would come to his eyes. He lived for her.
5: Now, Rojas Alvarez says she doesn't have the strength to tell her daughter that her dad isn't coming back. Duran Guerrero was not the person ICE agents were looking for on Monday, according to Maine's independent senator, Angus King. For NPR News, I'm Ari Snyder in Portland, Maine.
2: This is NPR. Torrential rain has triggered widespread flooding across parts of central Texas. Governor Greg Abbott says at least two people have died.
8: One is a male near Comfort who was swept away in an RV. Another is a female in Uvalde who was swept away while driving on a road.
2: More than 200 people have been rescued as rivers surged. Some areas have received up to 28 inches of rain, with more than 2,000 emergency responders deployed. The two largest reservoirs on the Colorado River have fallen to a record low. Alex Hager of member station KJZZ reports Lake Powell

0: water combined than at any time since 1957.
1: The last time there was this little water stored along the Colorado River, Lake Powell hadn't even been built yet. Jack Schmidt directs the Center for Colorado River Studies at Utah State University.
2: It's a real reminder of what a remarkably small amount of water we have left in the system. We've never been in this position. We are truly in uncharted territory.
1: Schmidt said Western policymakers aren't doing enough to turn things around. He compared current negotiations over sharing the Colorado River to a bus careening toward a cliff, with state policymakers arguing about who should steer rather than hitting the brakes. The federal government is expected to release new rules for managing water as soon as next week. For NPR News, I'm Alex Hager in Phoenix.
0: I'm Windsor Johnston, NPR News in Washington.
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0: It's Morning Edition from NPR News. I'm Leila Fadel in Washington, D.C.
1: And I'm A. Martinez in Los Angeles, California. President Trump gave a primetime speech about elections that did not provide any new evidence that fraudulent votes have been cast. Trump has sown doubts about election security for years, including insisting that he won in 2020, which he did not.
0: Last night, he talked about foreign governments trying to sway election results and how voting machines can be hacked, both things that have been known for years. He declassified intelligence reports he said supported his claims of, quote, shocking vulnerabilities in elections.
1: In a few minutes, we'll hear from Congressman Jim Himes, the top Democrat on the House Intelligence Committee, about what he sees in those documents. We start with Trump's political motivations for giving a speech about election security.
0: Here to walk us through those politics is NPR senior political correspondent Tamara Keith. Hi, Tam.
2: Good morning.
0: Good morning. Why is the president renewing his claims that U.S. elections are not secure or that the system lacks integrity?
2: President Trump has questioned the fairness of every election going back at least to 2016, an election he won. Now we're in another election year. The courts have blocked his executive actions to change election administration, and he has tried every lever he can to push Congress to pass the Save America Act, which would, among other things, require proof of citizenship to vote. He even recently refused to sign a big, popular, bipartisan bill addressing the cost of housing in, quote, protest about the Save America Act. That didn't move the needle. So last night, he commanded the national airwaves in a way that only a president can to once again push for it.
3: Addressing this crisis of election security demands that Congress must pass the Save America Act. How easy is that to do unless you want to cheat? The only reason you wouldn't do it is you want to cheat.
0: Okay, that's the president making that claim, doing a call to action. How likely is that to affect the Save America Act's chances of passage?
2: It doesn't have the vote it needs to pass

0: in the Senate. Yes, Republicans control that chamber, but it can't get past a filibuster without Democratic votes. And even if Republicans tried procedural moves to get around the filibuster, it doesn't look like there's enough Republican support to pass this either. And here's the thing. This is an election year, and there are a lot of Republicans on the ballot who would much rather focus on the issue voters repeatedly say is most important to them, the cost of living.
1: Did the president speak to those affordability concerns?
0: Very briefly, he went through sort of our greatest hits reel of the first 18 months back in office. No tax on tips, a blockbuster stock market. There was a brief mention of a recent inflation report that showed some improvement. He said very little about the war with Iran, which has driven up prices. And if you just step back here, it's remarkable. If you told me the president was going to give an address to the nation from the White House this week, a week where the Iran ceasefire broke down and he has ordered nightly bombing raids on Iranian targets, the assumption would be that he needed to address this escalation. But that is not what he did.
1: Wow. Should we expect Trump to keep talking about this elections?
0: Yes. I mean, he's still talking about 2020. The phrase he used in that clip we played, unless you want to cheat, is the president of the United States laying the groundwork to say that the elections this fall, where Republicans are widely expected to take losses, won't be fair. He talked a lot about vulnerabilities in the system, but didn't offer any proof that they'd been exploited. But it doesn't take finding a smoking gun to sow doubts and potentially depress voter turnout. And that might be self-defeating. Trump needs voters who often sit out midterms but show up for him to vote in big numbers for Republican members of Congress not named Trump.
1: NPR's Tamara Keith, thank you so much for that reporting.
0: You're welcome.
2: For more about the White House release of intelligence documents about election security, we've called out the top Democrat on the House Intelligence Committee, Representative Jim Himes of Connecticut. Congressman, you wrote an op-ed for the New York Times before the speech titled, Trump's election denial has never been more dangerous. So did he deliver the speech you expected?
3: His delivery was actually a great deal more brazen than I thought. I thought, if you read my editorial, that he might, sort of pick and choose intelligence to point to something more ominous than reality. But let me not put too fine a point on it. The president lied to the American people last night. He made a case that our elections were corrupt. Now, by the way, not the 2016 election that he won or the 2024 election that he won, but the 2020 election, which he did not actually win. Apparently, Democrats forgot, or the Chinese or others forgot how to compromise elections in the two that he won. But the point is that it is an utterly false statement to say that our elections are corrupt. He made the argument that the Chinese had done a massive election interference. That's just flat out false. And if you want to check that, I would urge you to do what the president urged you to do, which is to look at whitehouse.gov, go to the section on Chinese interference, and what you will see is documents with which I am familiar in my role as a member of the Gang of Eight that are almost completely redacted.
2: Congressman, you said more brazen than you thought. What was the most brazen part?
3: Well, probably the most our elections are not corrupt. They are fair and free. And that is sort of an undebatable fact based on the evidence that is out there. The Chinese election interference never occurred. What troubled me most, quite frankly, was the third big lie, that there had been this grand conspiracy, this deep state action to keep the actual intelligence from the American people. Again, a complete lie. And though it gets a little esoteric, there is a public report, an intelligence community assessment issued in January. By the way, the report was created under then Director of National Intelligence John Radcliffe. That's Donald Trump's guy. And it said it highlighted a dissent inside the intelligence community. One individual from the Director of National Intelligence Office on Cyber said that he believed that perhaps the Chinese had actually tried to not change voting tallies or whatever, but to influence the election. That dissent is prominently featured in that public ICA, it's known as, an intelligence community assessment. So this notion that there was a grand conspiracy is flat out false.
2: Now, we just heard from a reporter, Tamara Keith, who mentioned that Trump is possibly setting up a reaction if Republicans lose in November, that the election was not fair. Do Democrats have a plan to make sure that people can trust the results in November?
3: Yeah, look, all we can do is point people to the facts. And the facts are there for all to see, including, by the way, on the documents that the president touted last night. But I will also tell you that we are participating in much broader efforts to make sure that it, at the most local level, which is where elections are administered, that those administrators know the law. For example, that federal officers cannot appear with weapons at voting sites, which is something I'm sure the president will consider, having watched what happened on January 6, 2021, when his people attacked the Capitol of the United States. And we're making sure that there will be plenty of witnesses and others to at least record any attempted shenanigans by, civilians or government employees, heaven forbid, who are acting on the president's behalf.
2: Congressman, what do you say to voters who, no matter what is presented in terms of evidence, are dug in with the belief that elections are somehow rigged or not on the up and up?
3: Well, you ask a question that has been exceedingly painful in both of Trump's presidencies. He has supporters who, if he tells them that the moon is made of green cheese, there is no fact, there is no evidence that will cause them to disbelieve whatever it is that the president says. The good news is that's a relatively small percentage of people. But I'm trying to remind everybody, again, just look at the evidence and consider what I said before. Apparently, the two elections that he won were fine, but the one that everybody knows he lost was not fine. It's just sort of absurd. Now, here's the key point. America will get the democracy that its citizenry deserves. And if we have become a citizenry that is so obsessed with social media and willing to make conclusions based on no evidence, we'll lose our democracy. And quite frankly, that's what Donald Trump is counting on.
2: Congressman Jim Himes from Connecticut. He's a top Democrat on the House Permanent Select Committee on Intelligence. Thank you for joining us.
3: Thank you.
1: President Trump's longtime teleprompter operator was not running the prompter last night. Gay Perez is on unpaid leave because he allegedly made nearly $100,000 by placing bets on what Trump would or would not say in speeches. He used the prediction market site Kalshi. Perez has worked for the president since 2016 and got a shout out from Trump on the campaign trail in Reno in 2024.
4: I have a guy, Gabe. He's excellent. I've had some real bad ones, but I have Gabe. Some of the bad ones, they go so fast, you know, I will go and pop, pop, pop, pop, pop, pop, pop, pop. I say, slow the damn down. No, a good one is really like gold.
2: Kalshi surveillance systems detected unusual behavior around presidential speeches, and an investigation led to Perez. That's according to two people with knowledge of the investigation who were not authorized to speak publicly. Perez is now in settlement talks with federal regulators. White House Press Secretary Karoline Leavitt addressed this during Thursday's press briefing.
5: I'm aware of the report. The president is too. I spoke with him about it. He believes it's deeply unfortunate and, frankly, a disgrace.
1: Kalshi froze about $90,000 of Perez's profits, and he has been banned from betting on the site. White House staff have been warned not to use government information on prediction market sites. The behavior could also be criminally prosecuted. Columbia University law professor Joshua Mitz studies market manipulation and insider trading.
6: Legally, it's not always straightforward whether the person was in fact receiving confidential information or not.
2: He doesn't think this kind of insider betting, though, is widespread.
6: For most people in positions of power, this will be too risky to justify the few thousand dollars that they might make.
2: And Mitz says as prosecutors and regulators catch insider trading, it will deter people from trying.

on the next Fresh Air. One of the stars of the show The Bear, Emmy Award-winning actor Eben Moss Backrack. He plays Richie, the volatile, loyal, wounded, divorced dad who's trying to turn around his life and the family restaurant. The Bear is now streaming its fifth and final season. Join us.

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1: 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I'm Martinez.
2: And I'm Leila Fadel. The Food and Drug Administration has approved a new kind of drug to cut cholesterol. So we've called up NPR health correspondent Rob Stein to learn what it can do. Good morning, Rob.
3: Good morning.
2: So what is this new drug?
3: It's called Lipfendra, and it offers an important new way for people to protect their hearts by cutting the amount of LDL cholesterol in their blood. LDL, you know, is known as the bad cholesterol because it can clog up arteries and blood vessels, and that increases the risk for heart attacks and strokes, which remain the number one killer. I talked about this development with Dr. Christopher Cannon. He's a cardiologist at the Brigham and Women's Hospital in Boston.
4: The new cholesterol drug is a wonderful advance for the field that will help tens of millions of people potentially in lowering cholesterol and ultimately helping prevent heart attacks and strokes. It comes at a perfect time.
3: And that's because the American Heart Association and the American College of Cardiology just issued new guidelines that recommend people get their cholesterol levels lower than ever before.
2: And how does the drug work?
3: So it works by inhibiting a protein known as PCSK9. That helps the liver get rid of bad cholesterol, and the FDA says two studies involving thousands of patients found Lipfendra could cut LDL levels big time by more than half, and it looks very safe. This type of drug had already been available as an injection, but you know, a shot's a big turnoff for a lot of people. This is the first pill form, which is obviously a lot easier to take. I should mention that the studies didn't actually show the drug reduces heart attacks and strokes, but experts think there's no reason to think it wouldn't.
2: Now, aren't there plenty of other really cheap drugs already available to lower cholesterol? Why would we need this one?
3: So some people can control their cholesterol by eating well and exercising, but that just doesn't work for millions of people. For them, there are plenty of safe drugs that do the trick, like pills called statins. That said, there are still millions of people who can't control their cholesterol, get them down to safe levels. Here's Dr. Pooja Banka from Merck, which makes Lipfendra.
5: 70% of patients that are already on treatment are not at their guideline recommended LDL goals. And so we really think that this new advance has the potential to change how doctors help manage their patients and get them to their recommended goals.
3: By prescribing Lipfendra in addition to drugs like statins for those who need it. You know, Leila, as kind of a side, I should mention that researchers are also developing other ways to target the same PCSK9 protein that Lipfendra targets. There's even an experimental one-time gene editing therapy that's showing promise for lowering bad cholesterol for life.
2: Okay, so when will this new pill be available and how much will it cost?
3: Merck says doctors should be able to start prescribing Lipfendra within the next few weeks. The company says the list price will be $315 for a 30-day supply, but it'll cost a lot less for people with insurance, and Merck says it'll help people who don't have insurance.
2: That's NPR health correspondent Rob Stein. Thank you, Rob.
3: You bet.
1: Time now for StoryCorps. The World Eskimo Indian Olympics are underway in Alaska. Reginald Jewell III grew up watching his father compete in the games by getting launched into the air from a walrus skin blanket.
6: I might be a short little fat man, but I love to fly.
1: That's Jewell's father, Reggie. He's considered the all-time greatest blanket toss champion. Contestants get thrown up to 30 feet and perform spins and tricks. Father and son recently sat down for StoryCorps.
7: Can you tell me about the first time you did the blanket toss?
6: Gosh, I was probably about 11, just a skinny little kid. I got thrown up, but I went off course over the people, and I was headed to the ground. One big man ended up catching me. I was pretty scared, and I turned to walk away, not knowing the blanket was directly behind me. I walked right onto it. So they picked it back up and tossed me again. I probably would never have gotten back on that skin. But when I looked down, I saw 400 people all looking up to watch me. I realized that I was enjoying myself.
7: You know, as a kid, I didn't know how big you were until I got older. And then I remember you cleaning out your showcase, throwing away a lot of the medals that you had. And I asked why. You told me, I don't want you to feel like you have to live up to it. You grow into what it is that you want to do.
6: I didn't want you guys to live with this pressure. Children should have the liberty of finding their own gifts.
7: And so what did you think when I first started?
6: I was surprised that you were interested in learning the sport. But as a parent, I was proud.
7: You know, a couple of years back, you came out of retirement.
6: Mm-hmm. I had just gone through cancer treatment, had my nose removed. But I wanted my grandkids to see that you don't have to let those things stop you.
7: Yeah.
6: Both of us competed.
7: That was pretty cool.
6: It was fun to watch you. And even though you're 50 pounds heavier, you still grab more air than I did.
7: Standing next to you on the podium, I was in your shadow, but you taught me over the years. What was more valuable is that we finished the finish line together. I just hope that we are able to do it every year.
6: Yeah.
7: Because big boys can fly too.
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8: Before the U.S.-Iran war, about one-fifth of the world's oil passed freely through the Strait of Hormuz. Now Iran controls the strait and ship traffic is stalled. What precedent does that set for other waterways?
9: What now, the U.K. or Morocco claiming control over the Strait of Gibraltar, or Malaysia claiming control over the Balkan Strait?
8: I'm Elsa Chang. That's on All Things Considered from NPR News.

0: Live from NPR News in Washington, I'm Dave Mattingly. President Trump is renewing his push for Congress to pass the Save America Act, which would require proof of citizenship to register to vote in federal elections. The president repeated his call during last night's primetime address, where he raised concerns about election vulnerabilities and past election results without revealing new evidence of fraudulent votes. Oil and gasoline prices continue moving higher amid the renewed U.S. attacks against Iran. AAA says the cost of regular is back up to $3.98 a gallon. That price has jumped 10 cents in the last week. With energy prices rising again, NPR's Julia Simon says some Democrats in Congress are pushing for higher taxes on oil company profits.
1: Sheldon Whitehouse, Democratic senator from the state of Rhode Island, proposed the windfall oil profit tax bill earlier this year. Here's how he says it would work. You look at the average price of a barrel of oil before the war. You compare that to the price spikes today. You look at the resulting profits.
2: And then you split the difference. We're actually somewhat generous about letting him keep half of the excess profits.
1: The government would distribute the money to lower-income Americans in the form of tax rebates. About a dozen senators have signed on to the bill. Big oil companies are expected to announce higher second-quarter profits later this month. Julia Simon, NPR News.
0: This is NPR News from Washington. Ford is recalling more than 288,000 Explorers sold in the U.S. The recall covers model years 2016 through 2019. At issue is covers on the SUV's roof rails. The National Highway Traffic Safety Administration says those covers can fly off, raising the risk of a crash. Safety advocates are raising concerns after federal transportation officials removed a set of road safety recommendations from a government website. Here's NPR's Joel Rose.
3: The Federal Highway Administration has quietly cut its list of proven safety countermeasures, basically a collection of best practices that have been shown to make roads safer. Gone are bike lanes, speed cameras, and several other strategies to make drivers slow down. The Federal Highway Administration says it's getting back to basics and putting safety first. Transportation Secretary Sean Duffy was more blunt. In a post on X last week, Duffy wrote that the Biden administration, quote, used your money for DEI bike lanes and climate change, unquote, and said that would stop. Safety advocates say the administration is undercutting proven strategies to reduce crashes and save lives. Joel Rose, NPR News.
0: Air quality alerts remain in effect today in more than a dozen states in the U.S. because of heavy smoke from wildfires in Canada. They extend from North Dakota to New England, southward into the Carolinas. I'm Dave Mattingly, NPR News, in Washington.

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1: It's Morning Edition from NPR News. I'm Amy Martinez in Los Angeles, California.
2: And I'm Leila Fadel in Washington, D.C. At least two people have died and hundreds have been rescued in catastrophic flooding in Texas this week.
1: This is the second year in a row that Texas's Hill Country has flooded. Just over a year ago, 130 people died over the 4th of July weekend, including children and counselors from a summer camp.
2: Chelsea Zhu is a reporter with member station KUT in Austin, and she joins me now. Good morning, Chelsea.
3: Good morning.
2: So tell us about what's been going on across the state.
3: So the major flooding we've seen has been a culmination of several days of very heavy rain across large parts of Texas, especially the South Central region. Some storms have been slow moving, dropping heavy rain in some of the same areas that have already seen a lot of rain in the days before, which has made flooding more likely. Some towns have seen as much as 20 inches of rain or more since the start of the week. The weather has also been unpredictable. There was even a tornado that touched down in San Antonio on Wednesday. Here's what Chief Nim Kidd with the Texas Division of Emergency Management had to say yesterday as the state prepared for another round of storms.
4: The way that this weather pattern is setting up is difficult for the models that the meteorologists use to tell us exactly where it's going to fall and exactly how much is going to fall.
2: Chelsea, there's been more rain this year than last year, but we have fortunately seen fewer deaths. What's different?
3: It's hard to say for sure right now since we're still assessing the damage, but a few different things could contribute to that. One is, again, that it's been a full week of rain for some of these places that has built up to this severe flooding, so people have been able to see this develop over days. I also think people across the state are more aware of the risks after the deadly floods last year. People might be paying more attention to severe weather alerts when they're sent out and things like shelter in place or evacuation orders. And after last year, Texas lawmakers also made it a priority to pass flood safety measures, some of which are already in effect. That includes new flood warning sirens in the region and updated emergency plans for summer camps.
2: What are the people in flooded areas saying about their experiences?
3: Many of my colleagues went out yesterday talking to people during the flooding, and it was inevitable that last year's flooding was front and center in people's minds. Here's Claudio Castillo. He says he's lived in the Hill Country for most of his life. In the tape, you can hear the Guadalupe River rushing in the background.
5: It's sad. It's just like a desert. It hits you. You know, it hits you pretty hard, especially when you go right by Camp Mystic. You know, something happened pretty bad there.
3: He's talking about the girls' summer camp, where 25 campers and two counselors died in the flooding last year. He also mentioned that it feels like flooding has been happening more often, which is true at a broader level because of climate change, which scientists say has made record-breaking rain much more likely in the U.S. and has contributed to more frequent and severe flooding. That said, as we get to the end of the week, the National Weather Service is forecasting that the heavy rain will start to move out of these flooded areas. So we may be transitioning from search and rescue to recovery over the next couple of days.
2: Chelsea Zhu is a reporter with member station KUT in Austin. Thank you, Chelsea.
3: Thank you.
1: We have more details about the ICE officer who shot and killed a Colombian man in Maine on Monday. He's an Army veteran and a former police officer. Now, on paper, those qualifications might make him an ideal candidate for the job, but his ex-wife tells NPR's Vanessa Romo he's a violent person who never should have been given a gun. Vanessa has this report, which describes allegations of assault.
6: Ashley Brulette and David Brulette were only married for about a year and a half, between 2007 and 2009. But she tells NPR,
7: we had been together from age 13 to 20.
8: So your entire childhood, you know him.
7: I know him.
6: The 37-year-old has identified her ex-husband as the officer who fatally shot Juan Duran Guerrero four times during an attempted traffic stop. NPR reached out to David Brulette for this story, but he did not return those messages. Ashley says the two haven't been in touch for months, but that changed on Wednesday when he called and asked for a favor.
7: He asked me to basically talk good in his character, not to talk bad about him. And I told him that I was not going to lie for him. He asked me not to talk about the abuse in our marriage. And I told him again, I was not going to lie for him. I said, why did you do it? Did you do it? And he said, yes, it was me. Yes, I was involved, but it was justified.
6: He insisted he acted in self-defense, she says, a claim she doesn't believe based on the abuse she says she suffered at his hands.
7: He hit me, choked me, and there was an incident where we had been fighting and I walked away and I got in the shower and he comes in with a gun and points it at me and tells me that he's going to blow my brains all over the bathtub.
6: There are no police reports to corroborate this story. Ashley says she was trauma bonded to Brulette and would always recant her story, even when she was the one to call the authorities. But there is a voicemail message. It's from November, when Ashley had filed a restraining order against Brulette. It goes on for 3 minutes, and it ends with this threat.
9: Do I think that you should have your throat cuts? Or should have had them cut? Yep.
6: She says what the world has seen of her ex-husband this week is the violent man she's been trying to warn others about for decades. When their marriage had collapsed and they were in the middle of a vicious divorce back in 2009, she says she reached out to Brulette's platoon leader. He was with the Maine Army National Guard. She offered to fax over paperwork showing that he'd been diagnosed as having manic bipolar disorder and borderline schizophrenia, but they dismissed it as ravings of a bitter ex-wife, she says. A couple years later, Brulette was deployed to Afghanistan. He returned with post-traumatic stress disorder. She says that made her even more fearful of him. Then at the end of last year, when Brulette first told Ashley he'd been hired by ICE, she didn't know what to make of it.
7: I honestly thought that he was being delusional and I didn't believe it.
6: An ICE spokesperson said the agency will not confirm or deny whether Brulette was the ICE officer responsible for Duran Guerrero's death. They said that the ICE officer in question has, quote, nearly a decade of federal law enforcement experience with required training. Ashley questions whether there was a background check. If there had been, they might have seen a trail of violence, like the time in 2022, when Ashley says Child Protective Services and the police were both called to his home after he threw his then 13-year-old daughter through a coffee table.
7: Through a glass coffee table, yes.
6: Now, Ashley is distraught over this week's events. That someone has lost their life.
7: I feel like even though I tried to bring awareness to his mental health conditions before and I got ignored, that I really need to push and be heard now and hopefully prevent something like this from happening again.
6: The Department of Homeland Security and the FBI are overseeing the investigation into Duran Guerrero's killing. Vanessa Romo, NPR News.

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0: Luis Valdez is called the Shakespeare of Chicano theater. We'll speak with him about his life and career next time, Here and Now.
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2: Good morning, I'm Layla Faldin. Wide-legged pants are in, they're loose, they're airy, and they might send you to the hospital. People online are sharing injuries caused by pants from the retailer Zara. Everything from bruises to scrapes and even broken bones. They're calling them Zara death pants. The issue is all the extra fabric, which people are tripping on. We reached out to Zara, which didn't respond, but you know what people never tripped on? Skinny jeans. It's Morning Edition.
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2: This is Morning Edition from NPR News. I'm Layla Faldin.
4: And Amy Martinez. It's an easy assumption that fans of Spain's national soccer team will be rooting against Argentina this weekend when the two teams face off in the World Cup final. But there are a lot more people around the world hoping Argentina loses. Adam Elder is a sports and culture writer. Adam, so what is it about the way Argentina plays that's historically been unpopular?
5: Oh, boy, there's so much going on here. Well, Argentina's won 3 World Cups, but they've always had a style that's very polarizing. You know, they can play with flair, and of course they have Lionel Messi, but they can also play with brutality, let's say, kicking you, climbing on you, chopping you down, working the ref. This stuff is common throughout Latin America. In fact, I wrote about it in a book of mine, but the thing is, no one does this stuff better than Argentina. They can essentially play at the highest levels or the lowest, and often you'll see them doing both. Now, there's also been some well-documented racism by fans and players in songs and whatnot, particularly towards Black people, whether it's about the French national team, made up largely of Black players, or famous spectators like the streamer IShowSpeed at this year's World Cup.
4: Yeah, so there's been a lot of that, which hasn't helped Argentina lately, but it seemed like 4 years ago, things were different. It seemed like people wanted to see Lionel Messi win a World Cup. So what really has changed between then and now?
5: You know, a lot's changed within this tournament. They came in as, you know, the defending champions. And it's been this great story. You know, Lionel Messi, age 39, leading the team, twilight of his career. He scored 6 goals, I believe, in the first 3 games. And their matches have resembled these quasi-religious events. You know, it's emotionally overwhelming, the passion, the noise. It's a great story. The problem is, it appears to many that FIFA, soccer's villainous governing body, likes that storyline a lot as well, if you look at it from a certain angle. You know, it's almost as if things took a turn after group play, after Argentina barely got past Cape Verde, the tournament's undisputed Cinderella team, because in their next 3 matches, a lot of fans watching would contend that Argentina benefited from some generous calls, some very generous use of VAR, the video assistant referee, and also the non-use of it when perhaps it was needed. So FIFA is, as I just said, you know, such this great villainous organization on their own. And you combine that with Argentina's occasional style of play and these incredible comebacks they've staged and, you know, perhaps generous refereeing. And this is where we are right now.
4: You know, there's been a decades-long feeling by many Latin Americans that Argentines believe themselves to be superior somehow, so that means they'll always root against them. But what do you think of the irony that in this case, Latin Americans would rather root for Spain, the nation that colonized Latin America for hundreds of years?
5: Yeah, I mean, that's just one layer of it. It's looking like a great matchup in so many ways. There's obviously some colonial implications, and, you know, if Argentina show up the way they've been playing throughout this tournament, which, as we talked about, has changed in the past 5 weeks or so. It's going to be a really interesting game. I'm looking forward to it. And to be clear, I think all this stuff makes sports much better. I love having a villain. Of course, I'm a writer, but I personally love this stuff. I don't know about you.
4: Oh, the drama makes it even more fun. Adam Elder is a sports and culture writer. His latest piece in New York Magazine is Why Argentina Has Become the Surprising Villain of This World Cup. He's also the author of the book, New Kids in the World Cup. Adam, thanks.
5: Thank you very much for having me.
4: This is Morning Edition from NPR News. I'm A. Martinez.
6: And I'm Leila Fadel.

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0: From Marketplace in New York, I'm Kimberly Adams. The House Budget Committee approved a $95 billion piece of legislation yesterday that will pave the way for a budget process known as reconciliation. It allows the majority party to pass bills without support from the minority. This would be the third time Republicans have used the process to move big legislation this Congress. It heads to the House floor next and would fund things like defense and farm assistance. Marketplace's Nancy Marshall-Genzer takes a look at what's in the measure.
2: The budget bill sets aside $73 billion for military and intelligence spending. It's a framework and doesn't say specifically how the money should be spent. That comes later. But Henrietta Traes of the advisory firm Veda Partners expects the Pentagon to spend the money on the war in the Middle East.
3: Most of it is on munitions and operational costs for having our military deployed in the Gulf region.
2: Operational costs like military salaries. There's also $12 billion in aid for farmers.
3: They are getting the double whammy of the tariffs and then also the war with Iran.
2: Losing market share to other countries because of the tariffs and paying higher prices for things like fertilizer because of the war. There's also money in the bill for a fund supporting the voting restrictions President Trump has been pressing for. Romina Baccia at the Cato Institute says the money will probably go to states that do things like
4: verifying ID and citizenship before registering people to vote.
2: That's a far cry from actually passing the voting restrictions President Trump wants. Laura Blessing of Georgetown University says this budget bill is full of compromises on what it does and how much spending it allows. On defense, for example.
5: So they're looking for kind of a Goldilocks solution of having some military spending, but not a ton of it.
2: But it's not clear when or whether this bill will become law. If it clears the House, it still has to be approved by the Senate. I'm Nancy Marshall-Genzer for Marketplace.
0: Let's do the numbers. Asian markets closed down, with Japan's Nikkei down more than 4%. The FTSE in London is up less than a tenth of a percent. Dow, S&P, and NASDAQ futures are down in the 6/10 to 1 4/10 percent range, with the Dow future down 332 points. The 10-year Treasury yield is down at 4.53%.
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0: Artificial intelligence company Anthropic is the latest to announce it's expanding in New York City. It joins a host of other AI companies such as Palantir, OpenAI, and Elise AI in seeking out additional office space as the companies move to hire more workers. For more on what this means for the state of commercial real estate in the city and what it tells us about the ever-growing AI economy, I'm joined by Natalie Wong, commercial real estate reporter at Bloomberg. Natalie, welcome to the program.
6: Hello, thank you for having me.
0: What is drawing these tech companies to New York City in particular?
6: You know, really a lot of these firms are in later stage sort of phases, and they're looking to, you know, raise more capital, handle more sales. And a lot of that talent is concentrated in New York City, which is the financial center of the U.S. and the world.
0: How much of the draw is also all the empty office space in the city?
6: Definitely the fact that there is significant amount of office space for them to grow into at relatively, you know, cheaper prices is definitely a draw. But I think there's a distinction to be made between, you know, the more established firms and the startups. The established firms like the OpenAIs, Anthropic, they're going for the best trophy type offices. But the area of the New York City commercial market that's really been suffering for the past, you know, 6 years has been the older, what the industry calls Class B, Class C offices. These are more aged office buildings. What we're seeing now is that this AI rush and this tech rush has actually brought more demand for these types of buildings because a lot of these firms are startups. They may not be as well capitalized. So this is actually like very cheap space for them. And this was really, you know, a boost that the overall commercial real estate market has been looking for.
0: The city had been counting on office to residential conversions, trying to solve that housing shortage and office glut at the same time. Where does this AI leasing push fit into all that?
6: You know, I think that office to residential conversions has played a significant role in reducing the overall supply. We've seen hundreds of thousands, if not millions of square feet of office space being completely taken offline because they're being converted to housing and frankly, much needed housing. So I think that's one portion of helping the overall office market. I think the AI leasing comes in as another boost for the office market. You know, they may be taking space in offices that cannot be converted to residential simply because of the floor plates or because of where they're located in the city. It doesn't make sense to convert or it's too costly. And so, you know, these are the types of buildings that these startups are looking for space in.
0: You know, we've all heard a ton about how AI is threatening jobs, but here we have the AI industry coming into a city and promising to add jobs. Have you seen any indication that these moves are actually going to have a meaningful impact on New York's labor market?
6: You know, what I've been hearing in all my conversations across the real estate industry, across the tech industry, is really like no one knows exactly what's going to happen longer term. But most people are confident that in the short-term timeframe, and when I say short-term, I mean under 10 years, some people are really looking at 3 to 5 years, they're not concerned. Now, that's a very short timeframe. I mean, most office leases stretch far beyond that. So I do think there is a real concern, you know, 10 years later, how much will AI impact workforce once, you know, it evolves more, once leaders have a better understanding of how it impacts their work, will that reduce overall headcount? I think many people are concerned about that longer term.
0: Natalie Wong is a commercial real estate reporter at Bloomberg. Thank you.
6: Thank you so much.
0: Our executive producer is Nancy Fargali. Our digital team includes Antoinette Brock, Emily McCune, and Dylan Miettinen. Our engineers are Brian Allison, Sam Keenan, and David Schreck. And in New York, I'm Kimberly Adams with the Marketplace Morning Report. 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

0: Good morning. President Trump declassified intelligence reports. He says back up his claims about election fraud. A team of NPR reporters and editors has been going through them and found a lot of old info. It's Morning Edition from NPR News. As Trump was repeating baseless election claims in primetime, the U.S. was attacking bridges used by civilians in Iran. I'm Leila Fadel.
1: And I'm A. Martinez. It also destroyed infrastructure in a major Iranian port. Also, Secretary of State Marco Rubio wants dozens of countries to help with what he calls far-left terrorism, and how a brand of specialty repair tools inspired eternal devotion with some mechanics. It's Friday, July 17th. On this day in 1941, Joe DiMaggio did not get a hit, ending his 56-game streak. News is next.
2: Live from NPR News in Washington, I'm Windsor Johnston. President Trump used a rare primetime address from the White House last night to renew his calls for tougher voting laws. He also used his speech to reiterate false claims about the 2020 election. As NPR's Tamara Keith reports, Trump offered no new evidence of widespread fraud.
3: Trump has questioned the fairness of every election, going back at least to 2016, an election he won. In his speech, he talked a lot about vulnerabilities in the system, but didn't offer any proof they'd been exploited. In recent months, he has used every lever he can to push Congress to pass the Save America Act, which would require proof of citizenship to register to vote. He tried again last night.
4: Congress must pass the Save America Act.
3: It doesn't have the votes to pass in the Senate. Tamara Keith, NPR News.
2: Federal regulators are investigating President Trump's longtime teleprompter operator over suspected insider trading. NPR's Bobby Allen reports he's accused of using the betting site Kalshi to profit off the president's words.
5: His name is Gabriel Perez. He's Trump's longtime teleprompter operator. Investigators say he made around $100,000 placing bets on what the president would say as he watched the prepared remarks roll across a screen. That's according to two people with knowledge of the investigation who weren't authorized to speak publicly. On booming prediction market sites like Kalshi, bettors can put money on what someone will or won't say, like whether Trump will say fake news or rigged election. The case of Perez appears to be the first time a White House staffer has been implicated in a prediction market scandal. White House Press Secretary Carolyn Leavitt called the incident, frankly, a disgrace, and said Perez is now on unpaid administrative leave. Bobby Allen, NPR News.
2: The removal of Ukraine's defense minister continues to draw protests across the country. NPR's Joanna Kakissis reports his tenure came during a major shift in Ukraine's favor on the battlefield against Russia.
6: Mykhailo Fedorov, who is 35, had been in the defense job just 6 months. Speaking to reporters, Fedorov said he struggled to work with Ukraine's old-school military chief, Oleksandr Sirsky. Fedorov said Sirsky blocked attempts at innovation. Instead of figuring out how to defeat Russia asymmetrically, Fedorov said, the commander of Ukraine's forces has figured out how to divide the country. Ukrainian President Volodymyr Zelensky removed Fedorov from the post as part of a government reshuffle. The dismissal sparked demonstrations in Ukrainian cities. Protesters demand that Fedorov be reinstated. Joanna Kakissis, NPR News, Kyiv.
2: Stocks close lower across Asia today on Wall Street. Dow futures are down 374 points. This is NPR News in Washington. Smoke from wildfires in Canada and northern Minnesota is covering a wide stretch of the United States today. Air quality has fallen to unhealthy or hazardous levels from the Great Lakes to parts of the Northeast and East Coast. More rain is expected in Texas, where days of downpours have triggered deadly flooding. At least two people have died and more than 200 others have been rescued. Governor Greg Abbott says disaster declarations have been issued for at least 59 counties in the state. A large group of prominent evangelical leaders is calling on Congress to allow more than 300,000 Haitian refugees to remain in the U.S. The move comes following the Supreme Court decision last month allowing the Trump administration to end temporary protected status for Haitians. NPR's Jason DeRose reports.
7: In a letter addressed to the House and Senate, the evangelical groups remind Congress that Haitians had been covered by TPS since 2010 after a devastating earthquake there. They call on Congress to, quote, exercise their power as a co-equal branch of government and pass legislation that would allow the Haitian refugees to stay. The letter says it remains unsafe to return to the beleaguered island nation, which has been struck by one humanitarian crisis after another: natural disasters, disease outbreaks, gang violence, and political upheaval.

0: Evangelicals and the head of the National Hispanic Baptist Network. Jason DeRose, NPR News.
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0: It's Morning Edition from NPR News. I'm Amy Martinez in Los Angeles, California.
1: And I'm Leila Fadel in Washington, D.C. Good morning. Election watchers say President Trump did not deliver on his promised really big news in a primetime address last night on election integrity.
0: For days, President Trump and his team have teased a bombshell announcement. Experts who spoke with NPR say there was nothing of the kind, including in a raft of documents the administration released purporting to show evidence of widespread election fraud. We'll hear from one of those experts in just a few minutes. First, though, some context.
1: NPR voting correspondent Miles Parks has been up all night going through those documents, and he joins me now to talk through it. Hi, Miles.
2: Hey, good morning.
1: Good morning. Okay, so the president has been making false claims for almost 6 years now that the election he lost in 2020 was rigged. Last night, he gave a speech about voting integrity. Was it more of the same?
2: It was. I mean, he hit on a bunch of the themes that will sound really familiar to anyone who's heard the president over the last few years. The idea that voting machines can't be trusted. The idea that non-citizens are voting en masse in American elections. Shadowy schemes by foreign governments to try to influence voting, that sort of thing. But our team at NPR started looking through all of these documents that the White House published, and it's not really clear what is actually new here that impacts our understanding of the security of America's elections. I talked with Adrian Fontes after the speech. He's Arizona's top voting official. He's a Democrat. Here's how he described it.
3: I kind of felt a little bit cheated. I was expecting some kind of delicious bombshell that we might be able to investigate, but instead I got a rehash of the same grievance.
2: Fontes was struck by how closely all these classified documents aligned with what was already public about the 2020 election.
1: So tell us a little bit more, like, the details here. What's actually in these documents?
2: So, I mean, take the idea about America's voting systems being vulnerable to hacking, for instance. The president said Americans were blatantly lied to about the security of our election infrastructure. They're vulnerable, referring to the machines, and they're easily compromised. But the documents released really just lay out concerns with voting equipment that were already known.
1: Like what?
2: So in some places, it's just really old. Election administration is known to be chronically underfunded. And for the past 10 years, American adversaries have targeted it. In some cases, that's looked like actually trying to break into registration systems. In other cases, it's trying to influence American voters online. But there's no evidence anyone has ever actually changed votes. That is a critical distinction. I was talking about that with Susan Greenhall at the advocacy group Free Speech for People. For years, she has worked to shine a light on some of the same problems that Trump is now focusing on.
4: Two things can be true at the same time, that we have ignored vulnerabilities in our voting systems for a long time, and there is no evidence that the election was rigged in 2020, and everything that has been put forth purporting to provide that evidence always falls apart like a cheap suit.

0: Dude.
1: You know, even with those vulnerabilities, the bottom line is that almost everyone in the United States votes on a paper ballot, and those paper ballots after the 2020 election were investigated and audited over and over again, and widespread fraud was never found.
2: Now, another topic that came up a lot was China. The president said the country had amassed hundreds of millions of voter records and worked to undermine his election campaign in 2020. Is that true?
1: It is, but it's also not really news. You know, at the time in 2020, the intelligence community publicly said that China preferred Joe Biden as a candidate, although there was some public disagreement on what the country was actually willing to do in terms of pushing that outcome. On the voter data stuff, this is a great example of something that sounds really scary, but actually didn't really shock people who work in elections. A lot of voter roll data is actually already public and easily accessible, and it was publicly known that China has long been interested in accumulating information about American voters and candidates. But again, did any of this actually impact votes? No. But still, the president and his allies are using it as justification to push for big changes to the voting process, and experts expect to see more of that as midterms get closer.
2: NPR's Miles Parks, thank you for that reporting, Miles.
1: Thank you.
3: All right, let's talk to David Becker. He's the executive director and founder of the Nonpartisan Center for Election Innovation and Research, the nonprofit that works with Republicans and Democrats on building trust in elections across the U.S. David, so you just heard NPR's Miles Parks reporting on the president's claim that China got a hold of voter data. And let's hear some of what the president said last night.
4: The People's Republic of China carried out what is believed to be the largest compromise of election data in history, resulting in China's illicit acquisition of 220 million U.S. voter files.
3: David, did that happen?
5: Well, I think we've long suspected that China was trying to accumulate as much data on Americans as possible. The intelligence community regularly confirms that. But this is probably the least concerning element of that Chinese operation. Voter lists in the United States are all public. Every state has a public version of their voter list. Some states literally put it on the web. You can just Google it. And states like Ohio and North Carolina. So it's not surprising at all that China would collect this data, and maybe that other foreign countries have collected this data as well. But this is just static data that you would collect, and it doesn't mean you can do anything to the actual vote. White House spokespeople came out last night and said, with this data, you could change registration records, you could vote on behalf of someone. You absolutely could not. This data would not be sufficient for that. And even if it occurred, we would know it happened because we'd get widespread reports of people having problems voting, and we didn't see anything like that.
3: Did you find any evidence of election fraud in the declassified documents that the Trump administration released?
5: No, I mean, I reviewed those documents. I've been working on this for quite some time. And if anything, yesterday's release of documents confirmed that the 2020 election was not stolen. This administration has been in total control of federal government for 18 months. They have used every tool within the federal government, the intelligence community, the Department of Justice, the Department of Homeland Security, the FBI, to try to find evidence of massive 2020 election fraud. And in those 18 months, they've produced nothing. And last night, we heard White House spokespeople confirm that they have no evidence of any vote flipping, any changes in the votes, anything that would have changed the outcome of the 2020 election. What we heard last night actually confirms what we've known for nearly 6 years now after the paper ballots that we've used in all the states were audited. And that's the 2020 election was successfully run. The outcome represented the will of the people.
3: Okay. Now, President Trump also talked about non-citizens being registered to vote, something he called, quote, shocking. He didn't say, though, that they actually cast ballots, but that they were registered. Can you help us with some context on that?
5: Sure. My nonprofit actually looks at a lot of this research. We just published an update on that research this week. And what we know is that occasionally, almost always through administrative error, there are some ineligible individuals who get on the voter list. But that number is very small, and the number who actually vote is minuscule. And we know this not because I'm telling you that or because, you know, some advocates are saying that. The Trump administration itself has confirmed that. In this same report, in the documents that they released last night, the Trump administration confirmed they looked at 68 million voter records with highly specific personal information in it that was voluntarily shared by a certain group of states, enabling them to accurately match it to incomplete citizenship records that the Department of Homeland Security has. And in that 68 million, they found only 28,000 possible non-citizens. That is a rate of non-citizen registration around 0.04%. That's consistent with what we've seen regularly. We also know when the list of those potential non-citizens is reported to the states and they investigate, those numbers decline sharply because the Department of Homeland Security doesn't have complete citizenship data that it can match. So there are a few. The states are doing a very good job of flagging them. It's almost always by accident. Someone here who's in this country who's not a citizen would not choose to get registered because that will lead to deportation, a point that White House spokespeople made very clearly last night. So it's not likely that someone would choose to do this just for the big payoff of casting a single ballot in an election, which maybe 150 million ballots are cast.
3: That's David Becker, founder and executive director of the Nonpartisan Center for Election Innovation and Research. David, thanks.
5: Thank you.
2: Smoke from Canadian wildfires is plunging air quality into dangerous territory across the Midwest and East Coast. And as NPR's Ava Berger reports, the bad air will be hanging around for a while.
0: On a clear day, you can see forever. That iconic movie is set in New York City. But no one is seeing anything in New York today.
6: We had these crazy thunderstorms in New York City. All these alerts were going out and there was lightning. And then as soon as it stopped, all the sky turned orange, and that's when all the smoke really started to get bad.
0: That is Brooklyn resident Nicholas Isabella. Isabella is a storm chaser and photographer. He travels around the country documenting Mother Nature. So he's seen his fair share of bad weather. But the haze hanging over New York made even him pause.
6: It smells like somebody's having a campfire, but that smell is everywhere you walk around the city. You're smelling that.
0: The smoke is coming from wildfires that have been raging in Ontario and northern Minnesota all week. In Canada, there are over 800 active wildfires. Winds have sent the smoke southeast, where it has settled over the Midwest and the Mid-Atlantic states. On Thursday, air quality in Chicago, Detroit, and New York was among the worst of the world's major cities. The East Coast is expected to stay smoky at least through the weekend. This is putting millions of people at risk. Smoke is made up of tiny particles that can be inhaled deep into a person's lungs and even enter the bloodstream.
7: The data is very clear that pollution from wildfires has all kinds of health effects.
0: That's Dr. David Eisenman. He's a professor of medicine at the David Geffen School of Medicine at UCLA.
7: There are studies that show effects on the heart with increased heart attacks and heart failure. There's strokes associated with it, respiratory illnesses.
0: He added that air pollution is one of the top causes of premature deaths worldwide, along with smoking and high cholesterol. To stay safe, Eisenman recommends following the Environmental Protection Agency's guidelines for wildfire smoke, such as staying up to date on air quality reports and buying air purifiers and replacement filters. Depending on air quality, he says, reduce outdoor activity, and if you must be outside, wear an N95 mask. Ava Berger, NPR News.

0: on the next Fresh Air, one of the stars of the show The Bear, Emmy Award-winning actor Eben Moss Backrack. He plays Richie, the volatile, loyal, wounded, divorced dad who's trying to turn around his life and the family restaurant. The Bear is now streaming its fifth and final season. Join us.
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2: 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I'm Leila Fadel.
3: And Amy Martinez. Hundreds of people have paid their respects to the man shot and killed by an ICE officer in Houston. The family of Lorenzo Salgado Araujo held a service and a public visitation Thursday night. Here's Michael Atkinson from member station Houston Public Media.
4: It's a five-minute drive from where Lorenzo Salgado Araujo died to the funeral home where he was remembered as something of a martyr. Brenny Rodriguez was in the crowd outside.
5: When is it going to be enough for the government?
4: Rodriguez moved to Houston from El Salvador 18 years ago. In Salgado Araujo, she saw her own father, who died earlier this year.
5: We come here wanting a better future for us, for our future generations, and it's so sad that this is how things have to end when we are the backbone of this country.
4: In recent days, many Latinos in Houston have said similar. Salgado Araujo was a 52-year-old father of three from Mexico who had been living in the United States for decades without permanent legal status, according to his family. Last Tuesday, during a traffic stop, ICE has said Salgado Araujo weaponized his vehicle, though the other passengers in the car dispute that. His killing has galvanized the Latino community here.
6: We need to get Houston back.
4: Catherine Danas has lived in the Houston area most of her life. She says she came to the funeral
6: because of my skin color, because I have two sons that I worry about. That's why I'm here, to show face and show up. And it's not easy to do. We live in fear because of what's going on.
4: Reporters were not allowed inside the public visitation. Guests who attended said Salgado Araujo's construction equipment was on display, as were soccer jerseys for Mexican teams with the name El Salgado on them. One guest compared this open casket visitation to that of Emmett Till's, the black teenager lynched in Mississippi in the 1950s. Lupe Ochoa knew Salgado Araujo's son, Ronaldo Salgado, from high school.
7: Call him Ronnie. I've always known him as that.
4: Seeing her old friend speak out against his father's killing in a national spotlight has been surreal for her.
7: He always fought for what was right, and that always inspired us as a friend group.
4: Elmer Romero sees himself in Ronaldo and the other Salgado Araujo children.
8: Because I was at that age when my father was murdered.
4: Romero, a Salvadoran, says his father was killed during the Salvadoran Civil War. He said he offered Salgado Araujo's sons a message of encouragement at Thursday's funeral.
8: And, you know, I say to the boys in Spanish, fuerza para la lucha. You know, fuerza para la lucha. That's what we need.
4: That is, in English, he told them strength for the fight. For NPR News, I'm Michael Atkinson in Houston.
2: U.S. factories are dealing with on-again, off-again tariffs, inflation, and cranky customers. Some are thriving in spite of all that. This week, the head of Chicago's Federal Reserve Bank visited one of those success stories. NPR's Scott Horsley tagged along.
9: 8 times a year, the Federal Reserve puts out a summary of what its regional banks are hearing from businesses around the country. The latest edition, which came out this week, notes that because people are holding on to vehicles longer, spending on car repair is on the rise. That's good news for the Snap-on company. CEO Nick Pinchuk's business has been making high-end tools for auto mechanics for over a century.
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9: Snap-on has weathered tough times before. 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
10: 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People will pay for this.
9: Snap-on tools aren't cheap, but they're worth it if they save mechanics time. 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Goolsbee ducked inside one of those rolling showrooms with veteran salesman Tom Casbon.
12: So the downward nuts on the catalytic converter on a 2021 Ford Explorer and beyond, they go and use this tool.
13: That's got to feel good to say, hey, we got it.
12: Right.
13: Here's the thing you needed.
9: Snap-on makes 80% of the tools it sells in the U.S. domestically, so it's relatively insulated from tariffs. To crank out such a wide variety of tools, its 15 U.S. factories have to be enormously flexible. Other companies do a much bigger volume of business with a much narrower product line, but Pinchuk says specialization is what makes Snap-on so profitable. And the company has deliberately avoided marketing its tools to the general public.
10: If there's a rule in Snap-on that's irrevocable, it's thou shalt not sell to do-it-yourself people because it undermines the cachet of the brand. People use Snap-on tools to declare to the world they're doing something special, perhaps as special as a surgeon.
9: That's instilled a lot of brand loyalty in generations of mechanic customers. They're often introduced to Snap-on tools while in technical school or working as an apprentice. Some even have their ashes stored in a miniature Snap-on toolbox. For Goolsbee, this visit offers an encouraging lesson in how even in an uncertain environment, domestic manufacturers can prosper.
13: They scratch a very, very specific itch. They create a little socket that can slide in, and so you wouldn't have to take the whole thing apart to just get that bolt off. It's fun to see. This is where productivity growth comes from.
9: Not only has Snap-on found a way to make things profitably in the U.S., it's also helping to make its mechanic customers more efficient at fixing things when they break down. Scott Horsley, NPR News, Kenosha, Wisconsin.
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14: Before the U.S.-Iran war, about 1/5 of the world's oil passed freely through the Strait of Hormuz. Now Iran controls the strait and ship traffic is stalled. What precedent does that set for other waterways?
15: What now, the U.K. or Morocco claiming control over the Strait of Gibraltar or Malaysia claiming control over the Balkan Strait?
14: I'm Elsa Chang. That's on All Things Considered from NPR News.

0: Live from NPR News in Washington, I'm Dave Mattingly. President Trump delivered a primetime address last night to once again raise concerns about past election results and to warn of vulnerabilities in future voting. Trump spoke for nearly a half hour from the White House without providing new evidence to validate his persistent claims that elections are rigged. The White House says U.S. Customs and Border Protection will continue making traffic stops as part of their immigration enforcement efforts. This follows recent deadly shootings involving ICE in Texas and Maine. President Trump took to social media this week to support the continuation of those traffic stops, as NPR's Kat Lonsdorf reports.
1: President Trump posted on social media that the vehicle stops must continue. Quote, "We cannot give up one of ICE's most important and effective crime-fighting tools," he wrote. The office of Senator Angus King, an independent from Maine, had confirmed to NPR on Tuesday that the Department of Homeland Security had planned to make the policy shift. But at a press briefing, White House Press Secretary Caroline Levitt told reporters that immigration enforcement agents are continuing with traffic stops and that guidance had been given to all field offices in the country. She said the White House and DHS are, quote, on the same page. NPR reached out to DHS for clarity on the policy. It referred us to recent comments from the White House. Kat Lonsdorf, NPR News, Washington.
0: Oil prices are higher today amid the renewed fighting with Iran. This is NPR News. At least two deaths are being reported in South Texas, where days of heavy rains have caused widespread flooding. Governor Greg Abbott says more than 200 water rescues have taken place, many of them involving people stranded in their vehicles because of high water. The Taiwanese chipmaker TSMC is reporting a sharp jump in quarterly earnings, as well as plans to invest billions of dollars in new plants in Arizona. NPR's John Ruwitch reports.
2: TSMC is the world leader in production of advanced microchips, and its latest quarter shows no signs of a pullback in demand for chips as tech companies pour unprecedented sums into computing power and data centers to fuel the artificial intelligence boom. TSMC says its revenues rose by 36% year-on-year during the latest quarter, while net income or profits soared 77%, prompting it to raise its full-year revenue projection. The company also says it'll spend another $100 billion to build chip-making facilities in the United States. That comes on top of $165 billion it's already pledged for chip fabs in Arizona. The Commerce Department lauded the new investment, saying it'll bring advanced semiconductor manufacturing back to America. John Ruwitch, NPR News.
0: A short time ago in London, Andy Burnham was officially declared leader of Britain's governing Labour Party. He's due to replace Keir Starmer as prime minister on Monday. I'm Dave Mattingly in Washington.

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1: It's Morning Edition from NPR News. I'm Martinez in Los Angeles, California.
2: And I'm Leila Fadel in Washington, D.C. Good morning. There's been another escalation in the week of strikes between the U.S. and Iran. The U.S. hit bridges and a tower at an important Iranian port Thursday night, Eastern Time. NPR's Jane Araf has been following developments and joins us from Jordan. Good morning, Jane.
3: Good morning, Leila.
2: So what happened overnight?
3: Well, President Trump has been threatening to strike Iranian bridges and power plants this week if Iran didn't return to negotiations. And last night and this morning, U.S. airstrikes hit six bridges in Iran's southern Hormozgan province. That province faces the Strait of Hormuz, that key oil waterway. Iranian state TV says at least seven people were killed there, and it also reports attacks on power infrastructure. Those U.S. attacks also collapsed a tower at an Iranian port at the Gulf of Oman, according to state media. And Pete Hegseth, the U.S. Secretary of Defense, circulated an image of a collapsed tower there that had previously circulated on social media. The U.S. military, Leila, says it struck dozens of Iranian military targets. And it says those attacks were meant to degrade Iranian military capabilities. But CENTCOM didn't mention the bridges. And as you know, attacks on infrastructure with wide civilian use under international law under some circumstances could be considered a war crime.
2: Yeah. How did Iran respond?
3: Well, Iran has retaliated by striking U.S. and other targets in the Gulf, as well as launching missiles into Jordan and Iraq. In the Kurdistan region of Iraq, which hosts Iranian Kurdish opposition bases, at least eight Kurdish opposition fighters were killed in an Iranian attack. And those attacks in the Gulf by Iran, they included ones in Qatar, which has been mediating between the U.S. and Iran. Also Bahrain, Kuwait, and Oman. And oddly, Iran says it attacked a remote special forces base in southeastern Syria, causing casualties and damage. That's the Al-Tanf base, where the U.S. says it actually pulled out troops in February. There's no comment from the U.S. military, and it's unclear whether they're reusing that base.
2: What effect are all of these attacks having on shipping?
3: Well, oil prices are certainly up this morning, and that means they're up about 10% over the past week. That's a concern, of course, for consumers and politicians. Trump, in a speech about election fraud last night, alleged election fraud, devoted a brief line to Iran. Here's what he said.
4: We are likewise winning big in Iran, and you will see the fruits of that labor very, very shortly. America is back and doing really well.
3: Now, Iran says that no oil or gas will go through the Strait of Hormuz until the attacks stop. And the U.S. has deployed 50,000 troops in the region, partly to enforce a naval blockade. But tracking agencies show tanker traffic in that strait has fallen to almost nothing. And if that weren't bad enough, Yemen's Houthi rebels are threatening to close yet another waterway, the Bab al-Mandab, which is another important shipping channel if Saudi attacks continue in Yemen.
2: So the ceasefire agreement from about a month ago, over?
3: Pretty much collapsed, yep. But Vice President Vance says diplomacy is still a tool, just have to get back to the table.
2: NPR's Jane Araf. Thank you, Jane.
3: Thank you.
1: The Trump administration is asking about 60 countries for help with what it calls an urgent threat, far-left terrorism. Leaders from those countries met in Washington yesterday with Trump officials. NPR's domestic extremism correspondent Odette Youssef is here. Odette, we all know about the threat that radical jihadists have posed to this country. And in recent years, there's been a greater attention to violence coming from the far right. What about the far left?
5: Well, if we look at the last 50 years, there was once a time when the far left was responsible for a huge portion of political violence in the U.S., and that was in the 1970s. You had groups like the Weather Underground and the Black Liberation Army, for example, that were implicated in bombing plots and the murders of police, among other things. But in the decades after that, things changed. The data have consistently shown that Islamist extremism and right-wing extremism have accounted for a far larger share of violence than the left wing. But at the convening yesterday led by the State Department, its head, Marco Rubio, said that, in fact, left-wing terrorism is and has been the top threat.
6: Even today, the very idea that far-left terrorism could be a serious threat is treated as a right-wing fever dream, or worse, as a dangerous fascist conspiracy. It's treated this way by many in the press, by many in academia and our universities, and by many of our legacy institutions.
5: Now, many people that I speak with in the field of counterterrorism do not dismiss far-left terrorism as a right-wing fever dream. Many say that it could become resurgent and that law enforcement should take it seriously. But none of them say that they are aware of data that show any kind of parity with the deadliness that we've seen from far-right or Islamist terrorist attacks.
1: Then the summit, what was the State Department trying to accomplish with that?
5: Well, Rubio framed this as a sort of reboot of the international coalition that came together after the 9/11 attacks to fight Islamist extremism. But this time, the focus is the far left. I think one of the things that many are wondering is to what extent can the administration show that there is, in fact, a well-funded transnational network of organized far-left groups, and that any such network is connected to violent terrorism. I spoke with Jacob Ware about this. He's a counterterrorism expert based at Georgetown University.
7: I have not seen much evidence that there is a transnational far-left movement, in large part because, unlike the far right, individuals on the far left tend to be more concerned with their own communities, with economic issues or government overreach in their own community. So they tend to have more hyper-local organizing.
1: All right, so Odette, then what's your sense about where things go from here?
5: Well, yesterday, the State Department announced new visa restrictions against foreigners who may be connected to far-left terrorism. But there is also concern, that this focus on the far left could ultimately create risk for U.S. citizens, too. The administration has said it will be designating more overseas groups as far-left terrorists. And the reason some are wary about that is it widens the pool of foreign terrorist organizations that prosecutors can tie to people or organizations that may be involved in movements here in the U.S. that are on the left. And the legal consequences for material support to terrorists are very high.
1: All right, that's NPR's Odette Youssef. Thank you very much.
5: Thank you.

0: After 6 decades of decline, Detroit's population has actually been going up in recent years. The new mayor, Mary Sheffield, has challenges to keep everything going. We'll talk to her next time in Here and Now.
1: These days, it can feel like the news is fighting for your attention wherever you turn. But staying informed shouldn't be a battle. 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
2: Good morning, Amy Martinez. A New York artist found a way to give fans a piece of Taylor and Travis's wedding at Madison Square Garden. Kind of. He picked up trash near MSG after the ceremony, bottle caps, straws, and even a single AirPod, sealed them in little display cubes, and sold 50 of them online for $25 a piece. To be clear, the items were found outside of the barriers surrounding the wedding venue. I guess one city's trash is really another man's treasure. It's Morning Edition.
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4: 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I'm Leila Fadel.
2: And I'm Martinez.
5: No one could stand between me and home. Not even the gods.
2: Christopher Nolan's film, The Odyssey, is here. And some theaters started selling tickets for opening weekend a year ago. Now screenings as early as 3 a.m. are available. NPR critic Glenn Weldon avoided the 3 a.m. rush. He got to see it earlier this week. Glenn, there aren't too many directors, I guess, that people would trust with an epic story like this. But Christopher Nolan probably is on that list. How has he told this tale?
6: Well, I mean, this is pretty terrific. It delivers. It does exactly what it sets out to do. It transports you, right? I mean, this is old school Hollywood cinema. And I didn't have your confidence. I was worried when it was announced that Christopher Nolan was making The Odyssey. My take was this guy, because as a filmmaker, yeah, he's given to a certain amount of spectacle. But this is the guy who likes to keep things really grounded and tactile and practical. And, you know, I think he's famously disinclined to the more, emotive, expressionistic aspects of the human experience. Stuff like wonder and awe and fantasy, that's not his wheelhouse. This is the guy, let's remember, who made the Batmobile look like, you know, a giant military doorstop. I was worried. I was worried he's going to make it all serious and dour and gray and take out the magic, take out the gods and monsters. And let's be real, if you take out the gods and monsters from The Odyssey, all you're left with is a story about a deadbeat dad who goes out for a pack of smokes and keeps driving. It's boring.
2: Yeah. Yep.
6: You need the gods and monsters. They're here. They're on the call sheet. They are bringing everything they need to. They're doing it with this epic sweep and grandeur on a huge Hollywood budget. This movie is made to get butts in seats and keep them there for 3 hours. And this is a time when I think both audiences and certainly the theater industry need something epic.
2: Wow. All right. So Matt Damon plays Odysseus. How did he do? Is he kind of just Jason Bourne in sandals and a weirdo helmet?
6: Well, let me put it this way. In the poem, Odysseus really has only one trait. He is cunning. He is sly. He's full of guile. Matt Damon, fine actor, not my go-to guy for guile. You go to him for like two-fisted stand-up guy solidness, stolidness, right? But it works here because Nolan has turned Odysseus into a pretty conventional Hollywood action hero with an uber-conventional Hollywood narrative arc that involves processing guilt and remorse. And that's what Matt Damon can do, and he does it here. I mean, you know, this is not Homer's Odyssey. The classical scholars are going to get their togas in a bunch, but this is Nolan's Odyssey, and it works.
2: Now, you mentioned before how Christopher Nolan has a very particular way of making movies, and in this case, filming movies. So talk about his process and how it changes the viewing experience.
6: Well, he filmed this using IMAX cameras entirely because he wanted it to be as big as possible and make it for the big screen and be as clear as possible. Every inch of the frame is crystal clear. And that's required a lot of logistical innovation. He had to build boxes around the IMAX cameras because they're so loud that you couldn't hear dialogue. This is not digital AI slop. There is one scene I'm thinking of in particular involving the witch Circe, which you think, well, this has to be CGI, but it is entirely done with practical effects and puppets and camera placement. And epic films like this one can get away from even the best directors, but this guy shows up prepared. He knows exactly what he wants. And that commitment we talked about earlier to the tactile and to the practical, that serves him really well here because it gives all the fantastic elements of the film a real weight, a solidness, a reality, which is exactly what you cannot get with CGI and digital effects. That's something that's been missing from movies for a long time now.
0: All right, that's Glenn Weldon, and he provides his own epic analysis about The Odyssey on the NPR podcast Pop Culture Happy Hour. Glenn, thanks a lot.
6: Thank you.
2: This is NPR News.

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0: From Marketplace in New York, I'm Kimberly Adams. Several states are suing Meta for $1.4 trillion, claiming the social media giant designed Facebook and Instagram to addict young users. The attorneys general of California, Colorado, Kentucky, and New Jersey are leading the charge, but there are a slew of similar cases working their way through the court system. To learn more, Marketplace Tech's Megan McCarty-Carino spoke with Gaia Bernstein, a law professor at Seton Hall University and the author of the book Unwired, Gaining Control Over Addictive Technologies. Here's Professor Bernstein.
2: Here, the attorneys general are suing on the basis of consumer protection laws that prohibit companies, businesses from misleading and deceiving consumers. They are arguing that the use of addictive features basically misled users, kept them online for longer, and that tech companies hid the harm. They are also suing on the basis of COPPA, the Kids Online Privacy Law, the federal law, which prohibits collection of data from kids under 13 without the consent of their parents, which is part of what was happening on Instagram and on Facebook, which are the platforms in this case.
3: You and, of course, many others have sort of compared this moment for social media to what happened with big tobacco. How do these legal efforts kind of compare?
2: So I had researched the history of the fight against tobacco when I was writing about what a movement to contain addictive technologies will be like. And the first thing I saw from looking at the history of tobacco is that it was never one thing. Never, there was not one magic bullet that solved the problem. It was lots of things. And at the same time, there was an issue with the first lawsuits that were brought by individuals. And at first, every case was litigated, and the issue is the smoker responsible for their choices, or is the tobacco company responsible? So with tobacco, what we saw that it took decades for this to end. And when did this end? It ended when attorneys general sued.
0: 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Let's do the numbers. Dow, S&P, and NASDAQ futures are down in the 5/10 to 1 7/10 percent range, with the Dow future down 274 points.
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0: It may not have come up in his speech last night, but on at least two occasions, President Trump has made a point to talk about his admiration for Australia's retirement system. The other day, he said he has two of his top economics people looking at ways to bring America what's called super in Australia. Here to explain is Marketplace's senior correspondent for Future Effects, our own David Brancaccio. David, welcome back to your old stomping grounds.
4: Thank you so much, Kimberly. Great to be here.
0: So what is so super in Australia?
4: The Aussies' superannuation system, that's the term they use, where employers must withhold 12% of the salaries they pay and put the money into private investment accounts where it's supposed to grow over the years. Then at retirement age, the former employee gets access to their money, which is taxed, but at a way lower rate than is normal.
0: That sounds somewhat similar to the IRAs and the 401ks and the 403bs that we already have here. But what makes this different?
4: Here's the thing. This super arrangement in Australia is compulsory. 12% of pay has to go into forced savings up to some limit. The problem this might solve here is that many people, right, don't have access to retirement plans at work, or they can't or choose not to kick money into those or into personal IRAs. Now, we have voices on the political right and on the left looking for ways to attract more people into private accounts so we might live better in retirement.
0: So is the idea from the Trump administration that this would replace Social Security?
4: Well, I asked experts, and they do not see that happening. They say the current White House seems inclined to stick the Social Security accounting problem onto the next presidential administration. Here's this hot potato. But another key question about importing this from Australia, would it stack on top of Social Security so then that we'd be even more money deducted for retirement out of the paychecks? Or is the idea maybe instead to take a slice out of what had been going into the already underfunded Social Security system and funnel it into these new private accounts? I spoke to Romina Bocha, who studies this at the libertarian-leaning Cato Institute.
5: Any portion of the 12.4% payroll tax that would be diverted towards a private retirement account would need to be replaced unless Congress was willing to significantly and suddenly cut benefits for seniors, which seems politically very unlikely.
0: Very unlikely, to put it mildly. I imagine that the retirement planning companies are just salivating at this idea of implementing an Australia-style system here. I'm just thinking about all the fees to manage the accounts at that scale.
4: Mm-hmm. So you have Wall Street's self-interest joining forces with other people who want to improve society by creating accounts to fix the economic security of elders. Bocha, my Cato source, who's skeptical of mandatory savings, put it this way.
5: In economics, we refer to this as bootleggers and Baptists. When you have an industry that stands to gain, get together with so-called do-gooders who think they can make Americans better off by forcing or nudging them into a system that they might not otherwise choose, you get this perfect combination of political support building between different factions all moving in one direction.
4: And Kimberly, word is Trump has Commerce and Treasury Secretaries Lutnick and Bessent working on ways to Australia-fy our retirement system. An outline on this is due first of next month, actually.
0: Marketplace's David Brancaccio is our senior correspondent for Future Effects, keeping an eye on decisions made now with long-term effects. David, thank you.
4: You bet.
0: In New York, I'm Kimberly Adams with the Marketplace Morning Report. 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

0: Good morning. President Trump's speech about election fraud did not have evidence of illegal voting. NPR's Tam Keith sees Trump laying the groundwork for calling the midterms unfair if Republicans lose. It's Morning Edition from NPR News. The ex-wife of the ICE officer who killed a man in Maine says he abused her and after the shooting asked her not to talk about it. I'm Amy Martinez.
1: And I'm Leila Fadel. She does talk about trying to warn people about him for decades. Also, Texas's Hill Country has flooded for the second year in a row. Lessons from last year may have saved lives. And what's different in the new cholesterol drug approved by the FDA? It's Friday, July 17th. On this day in 1902, Willis Carrier came up with designs that would lead to the first air conditioning system. The news is next.
2: Live from NPR News in Washington, I'm Windsor Johnston. Wildfire smoke from Canada is seeping into large parts of the United States, pushing air quality to unhealthy levels from the Dakotas to the Midwest and East Coast. NPR's Kristen Wright reports pollution has reached dangerous levels in some areas, with the Washington Monument sitting behind a haze of smoke.
3: The air quality is expected to get worse throughout the day in D.C., where you can smell the smoke at times. Officials issued a code red alert and categorized the air quality as very unhealthy. Detroit, Chicago, and New York are experiencing some of the worst air quality in the world, according to rankings by IQ Air. And meteorologists say it's among the worst in years. Parts of Pennsylvania hit code purple, which is worse than red. Smoke from more than 800 wildfires burning in Canada is able to travel long distances, and the summer heat can make the air quality even worse. Officials are advising people to stay indoors, especially older adults, children, and those with health issues. Kristen Wright, NPR News, Washington.
2: President Trump used a primetime speech from the White House last night to address election security. The White House also released declassified documents it says support the president's claims of voting irregularities and foreign interference in the 2020 election. NPR's Miles Parks reports.
4: He hit on a bunch of the themes that will sound really familiar to anyone who's heard the president over the last few years. The idea that voting machines can't be trusted. The idea that non-citizens are voting in mass in American elections. Shadowy schemes by foreign governments to try to influence voting, that sort of thing. But our team at NPR started looking through all of these documents that the White House published, and it's not really clear what is actually new here that impacts our understanding of the security of America's elections.
2: It's NPR's Miles Parks reporting. President Trump also accused China of interfering in the 2020 election, a claim Beijing denies. The United States is expanding its airstrike campaign against Iran. The U.S. military struck Iranian bridges and power infrastructure overnight. NPR's Jana Rapp reports Tehran retaliated by hitting military targets across the region.
5: The U.S. military says it struck dozens of Iranian targets overnight in attacks meant to degrade Iranian military capability. The targets included six bridges in a southern Iranian province along the Strait of Hormuz and electrical installations. Deliberate attacks on civilian infrastructure could be considered war crimes under international law. Iran said it struck U.S. military targets in Qatar, Bahrain, Kuwait, and Oman in retaliation. In the Kurdistan region of Iraq, an opposition group said at least eight Iranian Kurdish fighters were killed in an Iranian airstrike. Jane Araf, NPR News, Amman.
2: This is NPR News. Andy Burnham has been sworn in as the new leader of Britain's Labour Party, clearing the way for him to become prime minister. The 56-year-old is expected to take office Monday following Keir Starmer's resignation. Burnham returned to Parliament last month after winning a special election. He'll become Britain's 59th prime minister, facing a weak economy, strained public services, and questions about his limited foreign policy experience. The World Health Organization says the Ebola outbreak in the Democratic Republic of Congo is the fastest growing on record. Despite progress in containing the virus, NPR's Jonathan Lambert reports the response is still falling behind the spread.
6: Over 2,000 Ebola cases have been confirmed, and over 700 people have died, according to health officials in DRC. Still, key elements of the response have improved. The country can test thousands of samples a day, and clinical trials have begun evaluating drugs to treat and prevent disease. But there are still major problems. More than 80% of new cases are popping up outside of known contacts of existing cases, which means officials aren't detecting a lot of transmission. And about two-thirds of deaths are occurring in people who never reach a health facility. And the WHO says that just yesterday, another health center was attacked. They say more money is needed to make progress, as the response plan still faces a $400 million shortfall. Jonathan Lambert, NPR News.
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0: It's Morning Edition from NPR News. I'm Leila Fadel in Washington, D.C.
1: And I'm A. Martinez in Los Angeles, California. President Trump gave a primetime speech about elections that did not provide any new evidence that fraudulent votes have been cast. Trump has sown doubts about election security for years, including insisting that he won in 2020, which he did not.
0: Last night, he talked about foreign governments trying to sway election results and how voting machines can be hacked, both things that have been known for years. He declassified intelligence reports he said supported his claims of, quote, shocking vulnerabilities in elections.
1: In a few minutes, we'll hear from Congressman Jim Himes, the top Democrat on the House Intelligence Committee, about what he sees in those documents. We start with Trump's political motivations for giving a speech about election security.
0: Here to walk us through those politics is NPR senior political correspondent Tamara Keith. Hi, Tam.
2: Good morning.
0: Good morning. Why is the president renewing his claims that U.S. elections are not secure or that the system lacks integrity?
2: President Trump has questioned the fairness of every election going back at least to 2016, an election he won. Now we're in another election year. The courts have blocked his executive actions to change election administration, and he has tried every lever he can to push Congress to pass the Save America Act, which would, among other things, require proof of citizenship to vote. He even recently refused to sign a big, popular, bipartisan bill addressing the cost of housing in, quote, protest about the Save America Act. That didn't move the needle. So last night, he commanded the national airwaves in a way that only a president can to once again push for it.
3: Addressing this crisis of election security demands that Congress must pass the Save America Act. How easy is that to do unless you want to cheat? The only reason you wouldn't do it is you want to cheat.
0: Okay, that's the president making that claim, doing a call to action. How likely is that to affect the Save America Act's chances of passage?
2: It doesn't have the vote it needs to pass in the Senate. Yes, Republicans control that chamber, but it can't get past a filibuster without Democratic votes. And even if Republicans tried procedural moves to get around the filibuster, it doesn't look like there's enough Republican support to pass this either. And here's the thing. This is an election year, and there are a lot of Republicans on the ballot who would much rather focus on the issue voters repeatedly say is most important to them, the cost of living.
0: Did the president speak to those affordability concerns?
2: Very briefly, he went through sort of our greatest hits reel of the first 18 months back in office. No tax on tips, a blockbuster stock market. There was a brief mention of a recent inflation report that showed some improvement. He said very little about the war with Iran, which has driven up prices. And if you just step back here, it's remarkable. If you told me the president was going to give an address to the nation from the White House this week, a week where the Iran ceasefire broke down and he has ordered nightly bombing raids on Iranian targets, the assumption would be that he needed to address this escalation. But that is not what he did.
0: Wow. Should we expect Trump to keep talking about this, elections?
2: Yes. I mean, he's still talking about 2020. The

0: phrase he used in that clip we played, unless you want to cheat, is the president of the United States laying the groundwork to say that the elections this fall, where Republicans are widely expected to take losses, won't be fair. He talked a lot about vulnerabilities in the system, but didn't offer any proof that they'd been exploited. But it doesn't take finding a smoking gun to sow doubts and potentially depress voter turnout. And that might be self-defeating. Trump needs voters who often sit out midterms but show up for him to vote in big numbers for Republican members of Congress not named Trump.
1: NPR's Tamara Keith, thank you so much for that reporting.
0: You're welcome.
2: For more about the White House release of intelligence documents about election security, we've called out the top Democrat on the House Intelligence Committee, Representative Jim Himes of Connecticut. Congressman, you wrote an op-ed for the New York Times before the speech titled, "Trump's Election Denial Has Never Been More Dangerous." So did he deliver the speech you expected?
3: His delivery was actually a great deal more brazen than I thought. I thought, if you read my editorial, that he might, sort of pick and choose intelligence to point to something more ominous than reality. But let me not put too fine a point on it. The president lied to the American people last night. He made a case that our elections were corrupt. Now, by the way, not the 2016 election that he won or the 2024 election that he won, but the 2020 election, which he did not actually win. Apparently, Democrats forgot, or the Chinese or others forgot, how to compromise elections in the two that he won. But the point is that it is an utterly false statement to say that our elections are corrupt. He made the argument that the Chinese had done a massive election interference. That's just flat out false. And if you want to check that, I would urge you to do what the president urged you to do, which is to look at whitehouse.gov, go to the section on Chinese interference, and what you will see is documents with which I am familiar in my role as a member of the Gang of Eight that are almost completely redacted.
2: Congressman, you said more brazen than you thought. What was the most brazen part?
3: Well, probably the most – well, again, our elections are not corrupt. They are fair and free, and that is sort of an undebatable fact based on the evidence that is out there. The Chinese election interference never occurred. What troubled me most, quite frankly, was the third big lie, that there had been this grand conspiracy, this deep state action to keep the actual intelligence from the American people. Again, a complete lie, and though it gets a little esoteric, there is a public report. An intelligence community assessment issued in January. By the way, the report was created under then Director of National Intelligence John Ratcliffe. That's Donald Trump's guy. And it highlighted a dissent inside the intelligence community. One individual from the Director of National Intelligence Office on Cyber said that he believed that perhaps the Chinese had actually tried to not change voting tallies or whatever, but to influence the election. That dissent is prominently featured in that public ICA, it's known as, an intelligence community assessment. So this notion that there was a grand conspiracy is flat out false.
2: Now, we just heard from a reporter, Tamara Keith, who mentioned that Trump is possibly setting up a reaction if Republicans lose in November, that the election was not fair. Do Democrats have a plan to make sure that people can trust the results in November?
3: Yeah, look, all we can do is point people to the facts, and the facts are there for all to see, including, by the way, on the documents that the president touted last night. But I will also tell you that we are participating in much broader efforts to make sure that at the most local level, which is where elections are administered, that those administrators know the law. For example, that federal officers cannot appear with weapons at voting sites, which is something I'm sure the president will consider, having watched what happened on January 6, 2021, when his people attacked the Capitol of the United States. And we're making sure that there will be plenty of witnesses and others to at least record any attempted shenanigans by civilians or government employees, heaven forbid, who are acting on the president's behalf.
2: Congressman, what do you say to voters who, no matter what is presented in terms of evidence, are dug in with the belief that elections are somehow rigged or not on the up and up?
3: Well, you ask a question that has been exceedingly painful in both of Trump's presidencies. He has supporters who, if he tells them that the moon is made of green cheese, there is no fact, there is no evidence that will cause them to disbelieve whatever it is that the president says. The good news is that's a relatively small percentage of people. But I'm trying to remind everybody, again, just look at the evidence and consider what I said before. Apparently, the two elections that he won were fine, but the one that everybody knows he lost was not fine. It's just sort of absurd. Now, here's the key point. America will get the democracy that its citizenry deserves. And if we have become a citizenry that is so obsessed with social media and willing to make conclusions based on no evidence, we'll lose our democracy. And quite frankly, that's what Donald Trump is counting on.
2: Congressman Jim Himes from Connecticut. He's a top Democrat on the House Permanent Select Committee on Intelligence. Thank you for joining us.
3: Thank you.
1: President Trump's longtime teleprompter operator was not running the prompter last night. Gabe Perez is on unpaid leave because he allegedly made nearly $100,000 by placing bets on what Trump would or would not say in speeches. He used the prediction market site Kalshi. Perez has worked for the president since 2016 and got a shout out from Trump on the campaign trail in Reno in 2024.
4: I have a guy, Gabe. He's excellent. I've had some real bad ones, but I have Gabe. Some of the bad ones, they go so fast, you know, I will go and pop, pop, pop, pop, pop, pop, pop, pop. I say, slow the damn down. No, a good one is really like gold.
2: Kalshi surveillance systems detected unusual behavior around presidential speeches, and an investigation led to Perez. That's according to two people with knowledge of the investigation who were not authorized to speak publicly. Perez is now in settlement talks with federal regulators. White House Press Secretary Karoline Leavitt addressed this during Thursday's press briefing.
5: I'm aware of the report. The president is too. I spoke with him about it. He believes it's deeply unfortunate and, frankly, a disgrace.
1: Kalshi froze about $90,000 of Perez's profits, and he has been banned from betting on the site. White House staff have been warned not to use government information on prediction market sites. The behavior could also be criminally prosecuted. Columbia University law professor Joshua Mitz studies market manipulation and insider trading.
6: Legally, it's not always straightforward whether the person was in fact receiving confidential information or not.
2: He doesn't think this kind of insider betting, though, is widespread.
6: For most people in positions of power, this will be too risky to justify the few thousand dollars that they might make.
2: And Mitz says as prosecutors and regulators catch insider trading, it will deter people from trying.

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1: Good morning, San Angelo. This is Gabrielle De La Cruz here with today's weather report. Today, there's a 70% chance of thunderstorms with a high near 84. Skies will gradually clear later today. Rain is likely tonight with a low around 69. Saturday brings a 20% chance of afternoon showers, partly sunny skies, and a high near 87. Sunday will be mostly sunny with a slight chance of rain and a high near 90. Sunday night's low is around 71. This weather data was provided by the National Weather Service. 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

0: on the next Fresh Air. One of the stars of the show The Bear, Emmy Award-winning actor Eben Moss Backrack. He plays Richie, the volatile, loyal, wounded, divorced dad who's trying to turn around his life and the family restaurant. The Bear is now streaming its fifth and final season. Join us.
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2: This is Morning Edition from NPR News. I'm Martinez.
3: And I'm Leila Fadel. The Food and Drug Administration has approved a new kind of drug to cut cholesterol. So we've called up NPR health correspondent Rob Stein to learn what it can do. Good morning, Rob.
4: Good morning.
3: So what is this new drug?
4: It's called Lipfendra, and it offers an important new way for people to protect their hearts by cutting the amount of LDL cholesterol in their blood. LDL, you know, is known as the bad cholesterol because it can clog up arteries and blood vessels, and that increases the risk for heart attacks and strokes, which remain the number one killer. I talked about this development with Dr. Christopher Cannon. He's a cardiologist at the Brigham and Women's Hospital in Boston.
5: The new cholesterol drug is a wonderful advance for the field that will help tens of millions of people potentially in lowering cholesterol and ultimately helping prevent heart attacks and strokes. It comes at a perfect time.
4: And that's because the American Heart Association and the American College of Cardiology just issued new guidelines that recommend people get their cholesterol levels lower than ever before.
3: And how does the drug work?
4: So it works by inhibiting a protein known as PCSK9. That helps the liver get rid of bad cholesterol, and the FDA says two studies involving thousands of patients found Lipfendra could cut LDL levels big time by more than half, and it looks very safe. This type of drug had already been available as an injection, but you know, a shot's a big turnoff for a lot of people. This is the first pill form, which is obviously a lot easier to take. I should mention that the studies didn't actually show the drug reduces heart attacks and strokes, but experts think there's no reason to think it wouldn't.
3: Now, aren't there plenty of other really cheap drugs already available to lower cholesterol? Why would we need this one?
4: So some people can control their cholesterol by eating well and exercising, but that just doesn't work for millions of people. For them, there are plenty of safe drugs that do the trick, like pills called statins. That said, there are still millions of people who can't control their cholesterol, get them down to safe levels. Here's Dr. Pooja Banka from Merck, which makes Lipfendra.
6: 70% of patients that are already on treatment are not at their guideline recommended LDL goals. And so we really think that this new advance has the potential to change how doctors help manage their patients and get them to their recommended goals.
4: By prescribing Lipfendra in addition to drugs like statins for those who need it. You know, Leila, as kind of a side, I should mention that researchers are also developing other ways to target the same PCSK9 protein that Lipfendra targets. There's even an experimental one-time gene editing therapy that's showing promise for lowering bad cholesterol for life.
3: Okay, so when will this new pill be available and how much will it cost?
4: Merck says doctors should be able to start prescribing Lipfendra within the next few weeks. The company says the list price will be $315 for a 30-day supply, but it'll cost a lot less for people with insurance, and Merck says it'll help people who don't have insurance.
3: That's NPR health correspondent Rob Stein. Thank you, Rob.
4: You bet.
2: Time now for StoryCorps. The World Eskimo Indian Olympics are underway in Alaska. Reginald Jule III grew up watching his father compete in the games by getting launched into the air from a walrus skin blanket.
7: I might be a short little fat man, but I love to fly.
2: That's Jules' father, Reggie. He's considered the all-time greatest blanket toss champion. Contestants get thrown up to 30 feet and perform spins and tricks. Father and son recently sat down for StoryCorps.
7: Can you tell me about the first time you did the blanket toss?
8: Gosh, I was probably about 11, just a skinny little kid. I got thrown up, but I went off course over the people, and I was headed to the ground. One big man ended up catching me. I was pretty scared, and I turned to walk away, not knowing the blanket was directly behind me. I walked right onto it. So they picked it back up and tossed me again. I probably would never have gotten back on that skin. But when I looked down, I saw 400 people all looking up to watch me. I realized that I was enjoying myself.
7: You know, as a kid, I didn't know how big you were until I got older. And then I remember you cleaning out your showcase, throwing away a lot of the medals that you had. And I asked why. You told me, I don't want you to feel like you have to live up to it. You grow into what it is that you want to do.
8: I didn't want you guys to live with this pressure. Children should have the liberty of finding their own gifts.
7: And so what did you think when I first started?
8: I was surprised that you were interested in learning the sport. But as a parent, I was proud.
7: You know, a couple of years back, you came out of retirement.
8: Mm-hmm. I had just gone through cancer treatment, had my nose removed. But I wanted my grandkids to see that you don't have to let those things stop you.
7: Yeah.
8: Both of us competed.
7: That was pretty cool.
8: It was fun to watch you. And even though you're 50 pounds heavier, you still grab more air than I did.
7: Standing next to you on the podium, I was in your shadow, but you taught me over the years. What was more valuable is that we finished the finish line together. I just hope that we are able to do it every year.
8: Yeah.
7: Because big boys can fly too.
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1: Before the U.S.-Iran war, about one-fifth of the world's oil passed freely through the Strait of Hormuz. Now Iran controls the strait and ship traffic is stalled. What precedent does that set for other waterways?
2: What now, the U.K. or Morocco claiming control over the Strait of Gibraltar, or Malaysia claiming control over the Balkan Strait?
1: I'm Elsa Chang. That's on All Things Considered from NPR News.

0: Live from NPR News in Washington, I'm Dave Mattingly. It's official. Former Manchester Mayor Andy Burnham is now the leader of Britain's governing Labour Party.
1: This is a proud moment you have given me and my family today, and an emotional one. But it is one for which I am ready.
0: Burnham was speaking in London today after he was officially declared Labour leader at a special conference. On Monday, Burnham scheduled to be sworn in as Britain's 59th prime minister, replacing Keir Starmer. The U.S. military has carried out a sixth consecutive night of airstrikes against Iran. U.S. Central Command says Navy ships, fighter jets, and drones hit dozens of Iranian targets in these latest strikes amid the renewed naval blockade of the Strait of Hormuz. The stepped-up attacks are pushing oil and gasoline prices higher. President Trump is renewing his push for Congress to pass the Save America Act, which would require proof of citizenship to register to vote in federal elections. The president repeated his call during last night's primetime address, where he raised concerns about election vulnerabilities and past election results without revealing new evidence of fraudulent votes. The president spoke for nearly 30 minutes from the White House, less than 4 months before the November midterm elections. This is NPR News from Washington.
2: Live from the Texas newsroom, I'm Matt Harab. At least two people are dead and flood watches remain in effect across the Hill Country. Officials say the flooding is more widespread than what took place during the July 4th floods last year, but not as deadly, thanks in part to the early warning systems put in place. Texas Public Radio's Jack Morgan reports on some people dealing with the latest round of flooding.
3: Looking out over the swollen Guadalupe River from a deck just off Water Street, Jose and Nina Venegas consider themselves among the lucky ones.
4: Well, I think we're blessed. We're blessed that we woke up, you know.
3: Jose said if he and Nina hadn't awakened when they did, they could have drowned. He says they're far from the only family dealing with devastating losses.
4: I mean, if you go right now and see it, you see it, that whole Lawson all the way to Monterey Street, you're talking 20 homes.
3: Jose said most of those homes were pushed off their foundations. His own home took on about 15 inches of water, but it remained standing. For that, he and Nina say they feel blessed. I'm Jack Morgan in Kerrville.
2: Judy Eichner is the former mayor of Kerrville. She says she's never seen anything like the floods.
5: What hurts me the most are the businesses that this past year were trying to recover from. And for a lot of them upstream, They're ruined again. They're starting all. They will have to start all over again.
2: We will continue to keep you updated on recovery efforts in the Hill Country here in the Texas newsroom. And SpaceX's Starship launch was scrubbed at the last minute yesterday, seconds before blastoff, when four of the main engines did not ignite. I'm Matt Harab in the Texas newsroom.
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1: It's Morning Edition from NPR News. I'm Amy Martinez in Los Angeles, California.
2: And I'm Leila Fadel in Washington, D.C. At least two people have died and hundreds have been rescued in catastrophic flooding in Texas this week.
1: This is the second year in a row that Texas's Hill Country has flooded. Just over a year ago, 130 people died over the 4th of July weekend, including children and counselors from a summer camp.
2: Chelsea Zhu is a reporter with member station KUT in Austin, and she joins me now. Good morning, Chelsea.
3: Good morning.
2: So tell us about what's been going on across the state.
3: So the major flooding we've seen has been a culmination of several days of very heavy rain across large parts of Texas, especially the South Central region. Some storms have been slow moving, dropping heavy rain in some of the same areas that have already seen a lot of rain in the days before, which has made flooding more likely. Some towns have seen as much as 20 inches of rain or more since the start of the week. The weather has also been unpredictable. There was even a tornado that touched down in San Antonio on Wednesday. Here's what Chief Nim Kidd with the Texas Division of Emergency Management had to say yesterday as the state prepared for another round of storms.
4: The way that this weather pattern is setting up is difficult for the models that the meteorologists use to tell us exactly where it's going to fall and exactly how much is going to fall.
2: Chelsea, there's been more rain this year than last year, but we have fortunately seen fewer deaths. What's different?
3: It's hard to say for sure right now since we're still assessing the damage, but a few different things could contribute to that. One is, again, that it's been a full week of rain for some of these places that has built up to this severe flooding, so people have been able to see this develop over days. I also think people across the state are more aware of the risks after the deadly floods last year. People might be paying more attention to severe weather alerts when they're sent out and things like shelter in place or evacuation orders. And after last year, Texas lawmakers also made it a priority to pass flood safety measures, some of which are already in effect. That includes new flood warning sirens in the region and updated emergency plans for summer camps.
2: What are the people in flooded areas saying about their experiences?
3: Many of my colleagues went out yesterday talking to people during the flooding, and it was inevitable that last year's flooding was front and center in people's minds. Here's Claudio Castillo. He says he's lived in the Hill Country for most of his life. In the tape, you can hear the Guadalupe River rushing in the background.
5: It's sad. It's just like a desert. It hits you. You know, it hits you pretty hard, especially when you go right by Camp Mystic. You know, something happened pretty bad there.
3: He's talking about the girls' summer camp, where 25 campers and two counselors died in the flooding last year. He also mentioned that it feels like flooding has been happening more often, which is true at a broader level because of climate change, which scientists say has made record-breaking rain much more likely in the U.S. and has contributed to more frequent and severe flooding. That said, as we get to the end of the week, the National Weather Service is forecasting that the heavy rain will start to move out of these flooded areas. So we may be transitioning from search and rescue to recovery over the next couple of days.
2: Chelsea Zhu is a reporter with member station KUT in Austin. Thank you, Chelsea.
3: Thank you.
1: We have more details about the ICE officer who shot and killed a Colombian man in Maine on Monday. He's an Army veteran and a former police officer. Now, on paper, those qualifications might make him an ideal candidate for the job. But his ex-wife tells NPR's Vanessa Romo he's a violent person who never should have been given a gun. Vanessa has this report, which describes allegations of assault.
6: Ashley Brulette and David Brulette were only married for about a year and a half, between 2007 and 2009. But she tells NPR,
7: we had been together from age 13 to 20.
8: So your entire childhood, you know him.
7: I know him.
6: The 37-year-old has identified her ex-husband as the officer who fatally shot Juan Duran Guerrero four times during an attempted traffic stop in Biddeford, Maine. NPR reached out to David Brulette for this story, but he did not return those messages. Ashley says the two of them haven't been in touch for months, but that changed on Wednesday when he called and asked for a favor.
7: He asked me to basically talk good in his character, not to talk bad about him. And I told him that I was not going to lie for him. He asked me not to talk about the abuse in our marriage. And I told him again, I was not going to lie for him. I said, why did you do it? Did you do it? And he said, yes, it was me. Yes, I was involved, but it was justified.
6: He insisted he acted in self-defense, she says, a claim she doesn't believe based on the abuse she says she suffered at his hands.
7: He hit me, choked me, and there was an incident where we had been fighting and I walked away and I got in the shower and he comes in with a gun and points it at me and tells me that he's going to blow my brains all over the bathtub.
6: There are no police reports to corroborate this story. Ashley says she was trauma bonded to Brulette and would always recant her story, even when she was the one to call the authorities. But there is a voicemail message. It's from November, when Ashley had filed a restraining order against Brulette. It goes on for 3 minutes, and it ends with this threat.
9: Do I think that you should have your throat cuts or should have had them cut? Yep.
6: She says what the world has seen of her ex-husband this week is the violent man she's been trying to warn others about for decades. When their marriage had collapsed and they were in the middle of a vicious divorce back in 2009, she says she reached out to Brulette's platoon leader. He was with the Maine Army National Guard. She offered to fax over paperwork showing that he'd been diagnosed as having manic bipolar disorder and borderline schizophrenia, but they dismissed it as ravings of a bitter ex-wife, she says. A couple years later, Brulette was deployed to Afghanistan. He returned with post-traumatic stress disorder. She says that made her even more fearful of him. Then at the end of last year, when Brulette first told Ashley he'd been hired by ICE, she didn't know what to make of it.
7: I honestly thought that he was being delusional and I didn't believe it.
6: An ICE spokesperson said the agency will not confirm or deny whether Brulette was the ICE officer responsible for Duran Guerrero's death. They said that the ICE officer in question has, quote, nearly a decade of federal law enforcement experience with required training. Ashley questions whether there was a background check. If there had been, they might have seen a trail of violence, like the time in 2022, when Ashley says Child Protective Services and the police were both called to his home after he threw his then 13-year-old daughter through a coffee table.
7: Through a glass coffee table, yes.
6: Now, Ashley is distraught over this week's events. That someone has lost their life.
7: I feel like even though I tried to bring awareness to his mental health conditions before and I got ignored, that I really need to push and be heard now and hopefully prevent something like this from happening again.
6: The Department of Homeland Security and the FBI are overseeing the investigation into Duran Guerrero's killing. Vanessa Romo, NPR News.

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1: Good morning, San Angelo. This is Gabrielle De La Cruz here with today's weather report. Today, there's a 70% chance of thunderstorms with a high near 84. Skies will gradually clear later today. Rain is likely tonight with a low around 69. Saturday brings a 20% chance of afternoon showers, partly sunny skies, and a high near 87. Sunday will be mostly sunny with a slight chance of rain and a high near 90. Sunday night's low is around 71. This weather data was provided by the National Weather Service. 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

0: Luis Valdez is called the Shakespeare of Chicano theater. We'll speak with him about his life and career next time here and now.
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2: Good morning, I'm Layla Faldin. Wide-legged pants are in, they're loose, they're airy, and they might send you to the hospital. People online are sharing injuries caused by pants from the retailer Zara. Everything from bruises to scrapes and even broken bones. They're calling them Zara death pants. The issue is all the extra fabric, which people are tripping on. We reached out to Zara, which didn't respond, but you know what people never tripped on? Skinny jeans. It's Morning Edition.
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2: 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I'm Layla Faldin.
4: And I'm Martinez. It's an easy assumption that fans of Spain's national soccer team will be rooting against Argentina this weekend when the two teams face off in the World Cup final. But there are a lot more people around the world hoping Argentina loses. Adam Elder is a sports and culture writer. Adam, so what is it about the way Argentina plays that's historically been unpopular?
5: Oh, boy, there's so much going on here. Well, Argentina's won 3 World Cups, but they've always had a style that's very polarizing. You know, they can play with flair, and of course they have Lionel Messi, but they can also play with brutality, let's say, kicking you, climbing on you, chopping you down, working the ref. This stuff is common throughout Latin America. In fact, I wrote about it in a book of mine, but the thing is, no one does this stuff better than Argentina. They can essentially play at the highest levels or the lowest, and often you'll see them doing both. Now, there's also been some well-documented racism by fans and players in songs and whatnot, particularly towards Black people, whether it's about the French national team, made up largely of Black players, or famous spectators like the streamer iShowSpeed at this year's World Cup.
4: Yeah, so there's been a lot of that, which hasn't helped Argentina lately. But it seemed like 4 years ago, things were different. It seemed like people wanted to see Lionel Messi win a World Cup. So what really has changed between then and now?
5: You know, a lot's changed within this tournament. They came in as, you know, the defending champions. And it's been this great story. You know, Lionel Messi, age 39, leading the team, twilight of his career. He scored 6 goals, I believe, in the first 3 games. And their matches have resembled these quasi-religious events. You know, it's emotionally overwhelming, the passion, the noise. It's a great story. The problem is, it appears to many that FIFA, soccer's villainous governing body, likes that storyline a lot as well, if you look at it from a certain angle. You know, it's almost as if things took a turn after group play, after Argentina barely got past Cape Verde, the tournament's undisputed Cinderella team, because in their next 3 matches, a lot of fans watching would contend that Argentina benefited from some generous calls, some very generous use of VAR, the video assistant referee, and also the non-use of it when perhaps it was needed. So FIFA is, as I just said, you know, such this great villainous organization on their own. And you combine that with Argentina's occasional style of play and these incredible comebacks they've staged and, you know, perhaps generous refereeing. And this is where we are right now.
4: You know, there's been a decades-long feeling by many Latin Americans that Argentines believe themselves to be superior somehow, so that means they'll always root against them. But what do you think of the irony that in this case, Latin Americans would rather root for Spain, the nation that colonized Latin America for hundreds of years?
5: Yeah, I mean, that's just one layer of it. It's looking like a great matchup in so many ways. There's obviously some colonial implications, and, you know, if Argentina show up the way they've been playing throughout this tournament, which, as we talked about, has changed in the past 5 weeks or so. It's going to be a really interesting game. I'm looking forward to it. And to be clear, I think all this stuff makes sports much better. I love having a villain. Of course, I'm a writer, but I personally love this stuff. I don't know about you.
4: No, the drama makes it even more fun. Adam Elder is a sports and culture writer. His latest piece in New York Magazine is Why Argentina Has Become the Surprising Villain of This World Cup. He's also the author of the book, New Kids in the World Cup. Adam, thanks.
5: Thank you very much for having me.
4: This is Morning Edition from NPR News. I'm A. Martinez.
6: And I'm Leila Fadel.
7: Good morning, San Angelo. This is Gabrielle De La Cruz here with today's weather report. Today, there's a 70% chance of thunderstorms with a high near 84. Skies will gradually clear later today. Rain is likely tonight with a low around 69. Saturday brings a 20% chance of afternoon showers, partly sunny skies, and a high near 87. Sunday will be mostly sunny with a slight chance of rain and a high near 90. Sunday night's low is around 71. This weather data was provided by the National Weather Service. 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
0: From Marketplace in New York, I'm Kimberly Adams. The House Budget Committee approved a $95 billion piece of legislation yesterday that will pave the way for a budget process known as reconciliation. It allows the majority party to pass bills without support from the minority. This would be the third time Republicans have used the process to pass big legislation this Congress. It heads to the House floor next and would fund things like defense and farm assistance. Marketplace's Nancy Marshall-Genzer takes a look at what's in the measure.
2: The budget bill sets aside $73 billion for military and intelligence spending. It's a framework and doesn't say specifically how the money should be spent. That comes later. But Henrietta Traes of the advisory firm Veda Partners expects the Pentagon to spend the money on the war in the Middle East.
3: Most of it is on munitions and operational costs for having our military deployed in the Gulf region.
2: Operational costs like military salaries. There's also $12 billion in aid for farmers.
3: They are getting the double whammy of the tariffs and then also the war with Iran.
2: Losing market share to other countries because of the tariffs and paying higher prices for things like fertilizer because of the war. There's also money in the bill for a fund supporting the voting restrictions President Trump has been pressing for. Romina Baccia at the Cato Institute says the money will probably go to states that do things like
4: verifying ID and citizenship before registering people to vote.
2: That's a far cry from actually passing the voting restrictions President Trump wants. Laura Blessing of Georgetown University says this budget bill is full of compromises on what it does and how much spending it allows. On defense, for example.
5: So they're looking for kind of a Goldilocks solution of having some military spending, but not a ton of it.
2: But it's not clear when or whether this bill will become law. If it clears the House, it still has to be approved by the Senate. I'm Nancy Marshall-Genzer for Marketplace.
0: Let's do the numbers. Chip stocks have been sending markets down globally today. Japan's Nikkei closed down over 4%. The Shanghai Composite Index was down over 3%. Dow, S&P, and NASDAQ futures are down in the 0.7 to 2% range, with the Dow future down 338 points. And the number of new homes that began construction in June soared compared to May to the tune of 19%. The 10-year Treasury yield is down at 4.53%.
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0: Artificial intelligence company Anthropic is the latest to announce it's expanding in New York City. It joins a host of other AI companies such as Palantir, OpenAI, and Elise AI in seeking out additional office space as the companies move to hire more workers. For more on what this means for the state of commercial real estate in the city and what it tells us about the ever-growing AI economy, I'm joined by Natalie Wong, commercial real estate reporter at Bloomberg. Natalie, welcome to the program.
6: Hello, thank you for having me.
0: What is drawing these tech companies to New York City in particular?
6: You know, really a lot of these firms are in later stage sort of phases and they're looking to, you know, raise more capital, handle more sales. And a lot of that talent is concentrated in New York City, which is the financial center of the U.S. and the world.
0: How much of the draw is also all the empty office space in the city?
6: Definitely the fact that there is significant amount of office space for them to grow into at relatively, you know, cheaper prices is definitely a draw. But I think there's a distinction to be made between, you know, the more established firms and the startups. The established firms like the OpenAIs, Anthropic, they're going for the best trophy type offices. But the area of the New York City commercial market that's really been suffering for the past, you know, 6 years has been the older, what the industry calls Class B, Class C offices. These are more aged office buildings. What we're seeing now is that this AI rush and this tech rush has actually brought more demand for these types of buildings because a lot of these firms are startups. They may not be as well capitalized. So this is actually like very cheap space for them. And this was really, you know, a boost that the overall commercial real estate market has been looking for.
0: The city had been counting on office-to-residential conversions, trying to solve that housing shortage and office glut at the same time. Where does this AI leasing push fit into all that?
6: You know, I think that office-to-residential conversions has played a significant role in reducing the overall supply. We've seen hundreds of thousands, if not millions of square feet of office space being completely taken offline because they're being converted to housing and frankly, much needed housing. So I think that's one portion of helping the overall office market. I think the AI leasing comes in as another boost for the office market. You know, they may be taking space in offices that cannot be converted to residential simply because of the floor plates or because of where they're located in the city. It doesn't make sense to convert or it's too costly. And so, you know, these are the types of buildings that these startups are looking for space in.
0: You know, we've all heard a ton about how AI is threatening jobs, but here we have the AI industry coming into a city and promising to add jobs. Have you seen any indication that these moves are actually going to have a meaningful impact on New York's labor market?
6: You know, what I've been hearing in all my conversations across the real estate industry, across the tech industry, is really like no one knows exactly what's going to happen longer term. But most people are confident that in the short-term time frame, and when I say short-term, I mean under 10 years, some people are really looking at 3 to 5 years, they're not concerned. Now, that's a very short time frame. I mean, most office leases stretch far beyond that. So I do think there is a real concern, you know, 10 years later, how much will AI impact workforce once, you know, it evolves more, once leaders have a better understanding of how it impacts their work, will that reduce overall headcount? I think many people are concerned about that longer term.
0: Natalie Wong is a commercial real estate reporter at Bloomberg. Thank you.
6: Thank you so much.
0: Our executive producer is Nancy Fargali. Our digital team includes Antoinette Brock, Emily McCune, and Dylan Mietinen. Our engineers are Brian Allison, Sam Keenan, and David Schreck. In New York, I'm Kimberly Adams with the Marketplace Morning Report. 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

0: Morning, President Trump declassified intelligence reports he says back up his claims about election fraud. A team of NPR reporters and editors has been going through them and found a lot of old info. It's Morning Edition from NPR News. As Trump was repeating baseless election claims in primetime, the U.S. was attacking bridges used by civilians in Iran. I'm Leila Fadel.
1: And I'm A. Martinez. It also destroyed infrastructure in a major Iranian port. Also, Secretary of State Marco Rubio wants dozens of countries to help with what he calls far-left terrorism, and how a brand of specialty repair tools inspired eternal devotion with some mechanics. It's Friday, July 17th. On this day in 1941, Joe DiMaggio did not get a hit, ending his 56-game streak. News is next.
2: Live from NPR News in Washington, I'm Windsor Johnston. Lettuce grown in Mexico has been linked to a multi-state outbreak of cyclospora in the U.S. The Food and Drug Administration is warning do not eat shredded iceberg lettuce served at Taco Bell locations in the impacted states. NPR's Allison Aubrey reports.
3: The multi-state outbreak includes cyclospora cases in Indiana, Kentucky, Michigan, Ohio, and West Virginia. Investigators at the CDC found 1,644 people infected with cyclospora reported eating Taco Bell in these five states. An analysis of 190 cyclospora cases in Michigan, where the person reported eating at Taco Bell, found 90% of those interviewed reported eating iceberg lettuce. In a statement from Taco Bell, the company says it's taken immediate action to voluntarily remove potential impacted lettuce in these states. FDA's traceback investigation has identified a single supplier of iceberg lettuce from Mexico. The diarrheal illness, which also leads to fatigue and loss of appetite, was first identified in May and has hospitalized dozens. Allison Aubrey, NPR News.
2: The Chinese government is denying President Trump's claims that it interfered in U.S. elections. In a primetime address last night, Trump accused Beijing of compromising American voter data. Yang Kamins and Broomby reports Trump cited declassified documents in his speech.
4: Beijing's Ministry of Foreign Affairs says China has, quote, no interest in interfering in the U.S. election and have never done so. The statement comes after Trump accused Beijing of interfering in the 2020 U.S. elections. He says newly declassified documents reveal, quote, shocking vulnerabilities in the U.S. election system. Trump further says that Beijing illegally acquired some 220 million U.S. voter names and addresses. A previous U.S. intelligence assessment from 2021 found no evidence of foreign actors altering voter registrations or casting ballots during the 2020 vote. Beijing's foreign ministry says Trump's claims have, quote, no factual ground and are aimed at defaming China. For NPR News, I'm Yang Kamjimbrimbi. In Hong Kong,
2: new flash flood warnings are in effect across parts of central Texas, with more heavy rain expected. At least two people have died and more than 200 others have been rescued. Chelsea Zhu with member station KUT reports days of downpours have swamped roads, damaged homes and cut off some communities.
5: The major flooding we've seen has been a culmination of several days of very heavy rain across large parts of Texas, especially the south central region. Some storms have been slow moving, dropping heavy rain in some of the same areas that have already seen a lot of rain in the days before, which has made flooding more likely. Some towns have seen as much as 20 inches of rain or more since the start of the week.
2: Chelsea Zhu from member station KUT reporting. This is NPR News in Washington. Andy Burnham is the new leader of Britain's Labour Party. He spoke in central London today shortly after he was confirmed.
6: We are united and we put the power that comes from that unity at the service of people and places who have been waiting too long for politics to let them hope again. And that's what we're going to do, everybody. We're going to give them hope.
2: Burnham is expected to take office as Prime Minister Monday following Keir Starmer's resignation. The 56-year-old returned to Parliament last month after winning a special election. He'll become Britain's 59th Prime Minister. A team of scientists has found a kind of sugar in the center of our galaxy. NPR's Ari Daniel reports the discovery may have implications for how life began.
7: To look for clues about where the ingredients of life came from, researchers pointed two telescopes at the space between the stars of the Milky Way. This interstellar medium is a chemical factory that produces a range of organic molecules, including, the scientists just announced, a four-carbon sugar. Astrophysicist Idazkun Jimenez-Serra at the Center for Astrobiology says the discovery was thrilling.
8: Your heart starts beating super fast. You get super excited.
7: The results suggest that sugars may have been incorporated into asteroids as they coalesced in the interstellar medium. Such a space rock could have then struck the early Earth, sweetening the stage for the emergence of life here. Ari Daniel, NPR News.
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0: It's Morning Edition from NPR News. Amy Martinez in Los Angeles, California.
1: And I'm Leila Fadel in Washington, D.C. Good morning. Election watchers say President Trump did not deliver on his promised really big news in a primetime address last night on election integrity.
0: For days, President Trump and his team have teased a bombshell announcement. Experts who spoke with NPR say there was nothing of the kind, including in a raft of documents the administration released purporting to show evidence of widespread election fraud. We'll hear from one of those experts in just a few minutes. First, though, some context.
1: NPR voting correspondent Miles Parks has been up all night going through those documents, and he joins me now to talk through it. Hi, Miles.
2: Hey, good morning.
1: Good morning. Okay, so the president has been making false claims for almost 6 years now that the election he lost in 2020 was rigged. Last night, he gave a speech about voting integrity. Was it more of the same?
2: It was. I mean, he hit on a bunch of the themes that will sound really familiar to anyone who's heard the president over the last few years. The idea that voting machines can't be trusted. The idea that non-citizens are voting in mass in American elections. Shadowy schemes by foreign governments to try to influence voting, that sort of thing. But our team at NPR started looking through all of these documents that the White House published, and it's not really clear what is actually new here that impacts our understanding of the security of America's elections. I talked with Adrian Fontes after the speech. He's Arizona's top voting official. He's a Democrat. Here's how he described it.
3: I kind of felt a little bit cheated. I was expecting some kind of delicious bombshell that we might be able to investigate, but instead I got a rehash of the same grievance.
2: Fontes was struck by how closely all these classified documents aligned with what was already public about the 2020 election.
1: So tell us a little bit more, like, the details here. What's actually in these documents?
2: So, I mean, take the idea about America's voting systems being vulnerable to hacking, for instance. The president said Americans were blatantly lied to about the security of our election infrastructure. They're vulnerable, referring to the machines, and they're easily compromised. But the documents released really just lay out concerns with voting equipment that were already known.
1: Like what?
2: So in some places, it's just really old. Election administration is known to be chronically underfunded. And for the past 10 years, American adversaries have targeted it. In some cases, that's looked like actually trying to break into registration systems. In other cases, it's trying to influence American voters online. But there's no evidence anyone has ever actually changed votes. That is a critical distinction. I was talking about that with Susan Greenhall at the advocacy group Free Speech for People. For years, she has worked to shine a light on some of the same problems that Trump is now focusing on.
4: Two things can be true at the same time, that we have ignored vulnerabilities in our voting systems for a long time, and there is no evidence that the election was rigged in 2020, and everything that has been put forth purporting to provide that evidence always falls apart like a cheap suit.
2: You know, even with those vulnerabilities, the bottom line is that almost everyone in the United States votes on a paper ballot, and those paper ballots after the 2020 election were investigated and audited over and over again, and widespread fraud was never found.
1: Now, another topic that came up a lot was China. The president said the country had amassed hundreds of millions of voter records and worked to undermine his election campaign in 2020. Is that true?
2: It is, but it's also not really news. You know, at the time, in 2020, the intelligence community publicly said that China preferred Joe Biden as a candidate, although there was some public disagreement on what the country was actually willing to do in terms of pushing that outcome. On the voter data stuff, this is a great example of something that sounds really scary, but actually didn't really shock people who work in elections. A lot of voter roll data is actually already public and easily accessible, and it was publicly known that China has long been interested in accumulating information about American voters and candidates. But again, did any of this actually impact votes? No. But still, the president and his allies are using it as justification to push for big changes to the voting process, and experts expect to see more of that as midterms get closer.
1: NPR's Miles Parks, thank you for that reporting, Miles.
2: Thank you.
0: All right, let's talk to

0: David Becker, he's the executive director and founder of the Nonpartisan Center for Election Innovation and Research, the nonprofit that works with Republicans and Democrats on building trust in elections across the U.S. David, so you just heard NPR's Miles Parks reporting on the president's claim that China got a hold of voter data. And let's hear some of what the president said last night.
1: The People's Republic of China carried out what is believed to be the largest compromise of election data in history, resulting in China's illicit acquisition of 220 million U.S. voter files.
0: David, did that happen?
2: Well, I think we've long suspected that China was trying to accumulate as much data on Americans as possible. The intelligence community regularly confirms that. But this is probably the least concerning element of that Chinese operation. Voter lists in the United States are all public. Every state has a public version of their voter list. Some states literally put it on the web. You can just Google it. And states like Ohio and North Carolina. So it's not surprising at all that China would collect this data, and maybe that other foreign countries have collected this data as well. But this is just static data that you would collect, and it doesn't mean you can do anything to the actual vote. White House spokespeople came out last night and said, with this data, you could change registration records, you could vote on behalf of someone. You absolutely could not. This data would not be sufficient for that. And even if it occurred, we would know it happened because we'd get widespread reports of people having problems voting, and we didn't see anything like that.
0: Did you find any evidence of election fraud in the declassified documents that the Trump administration released?
2: No. I mean, I reviewed those documents. I've been working on this for quite some time. And if anything, yesterday's release of documents confirmed that the 2020 election was not stolen. This administration has been in total control of federal government for 18 months. They have used every tool within the federal government, the intelligence community, the Department of Justice, the Department of Homeland Security, the FBI, to try to find evidence of massive 2020 election fraud. And in those 18 months, they've produced nothing. And last night, we heard White House spokespeople confirm that they have no evidence of any vote flipping, any changes in the votes, anything that would have changed the outcome of the 2020 election. What we heard last night actually confirms what we've known for nearly 6 years now after the paper ballots that we've used in all the states were audited. And that's the 2020 election was successfully run. The outcome represented the will of the people.
0: Okay. Now, President Trump also talked about non-citizens being registered to vote, something he called, quote, shocking. He didn't say, though, that they actually cast ballots, but that they were registered. Can you help us with some context on that?
2: Sure. My nonprofit actually looks at a lot of this research. We just published an update on that research this week. And what we know is that occasionally, almost always through administrative error, there are some ineligible individuals who get on the voter list. But that number is very small, and the number who actually vote is minuscule. And we know this not because I'm telling you that or because, you know, some advocates are saying that. The Trump administration itself has confirmed that. In this same report, in the documents that they released last night, the Trump administration confirmed they looked at 68 million voter records with highly specific personal information in it that was voluntarily shared by a certain group of states, enabling them to accurately match it to incomplete citizenship records that the Department of Homeland Security has. And in that 68 million, they found only 28,000 possible non-citizens. That is a rate of non-citizen registration around 0.04%. That's consistent with what we've seen regularly. We also know when the list of those potential non-citizens is reported to the states and they investigate, those numbers decline sharply because the Department of Homeland Security doesn't have complete citizenship data that it can match. So there are a few. The states are doing a very good job of flagging them. It's almost always by accident. Someone here who's in this country who's not a citizen would not choose to get registered because that will lead to deportation, a point that White House spokespeople made very clearly last night. So it's not likely that someone would choose to do this just for the big payoff of casting a single ballot in an election, which maybe 150 million ballots are cast.
0: That's David Becker, founder and executive director of the Nonpartisan Center for Election Innovation and Research. David, thanks.
2: Thank you.
3: Smoke from Canadian wildfires is plunging air quality into dangerous territory across the Midwest and East Coast. And as NPR's Ava Berger reports, the bad air will be hanging around for a while.
4: On a clear day, you can see forever. That iconic movie is set in New York City. But no one is seeing anything in New York today.
5: We had these crazy thunderstorms in New York City. All these alerts were going out and there was lightning. And then as soon as it stopped, all the sky turned orange. And that's when all the smoke really started to get bad.
4: That is Brooklyn resident Nicholas Isabella. Isabella is a storm chaser and photographer. He travels around the country documenting Mother Nature. So he's seen his fair share of bad weather. But the haze hanging over New York made even him pause.
5: It smells like somebody's having a campfire, but that smell is everywhere you walk around the city. You're smelling that.
4: The smoke is coming from wildfires that have been raging in Ontario and northern Minnesota all week. In Canada, there are over 800 active wildfires. Winds have sent the smoke southeast, where it has settled over the Midwest and the Mid-Atlantic states. On Thursday, air quality in Chicago, Detroit, and New York was among the worst of the world's major cities. The East Coast is expected to stay smoky at least through the weekend. This is putting millions of people at risk. Smoke is made up of tiny particles that can be inhaled deep into a person's lungs and even enter the bloodstream.
6: The data is very clear that pollution from wildfires has all kinds of health effects.
4: That's Dr. David Eisenman. He's a professor of medicine at the David Geffen School of Medicine at UCLA.
6: There are studies that show effects on the heart with increased heart attacks and heart failure. There's strokes associated with it, respiratory illnesses.
4: He added that air pollution is one of the top causes of premature deaths worldwide, along with smoking and high cholesterol. To stay safe, Eisenman recommends following the Environmental Protection Agency's guidelines for wildfire smoke, such as staying up to date on air quality reports and buying air purifiers and replacement filters. Depending on air quality, he says, reduce outdoor activity, and if you must be outside, wear an N95 mask. Ava Berger, NPR News.

0: on the next Fresh Air. One of the stars of the show, The Bear, Emmy Award-winning actor Eben Moss Backrack. He plays Richie, the volatile, loyal, wounded, divorced dad who's trying to turn around his life and the family restaurant. The Bear is now streaming its fifth and final season. Join us.
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2: 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I'm Leila Fadel.
3: And Amy Martinez. Hundreds of people have paid their respects to the man shot and killed by an ICE officer in Houston. The family of Lorenzo Salgado Araujo held a service and a public visitation Thursday night. Here's Michael Atkinson from member station Houston Public Media.
4: It's a five-minute drive from where Lorenzo Salgado Araujo died to the funeral home, where he was remembered as something of a martyr. Brenny Rodriguez was in the crowd outside.
5: When is it going to be enough for the government?
4: Rodriguez moved to Houston from El Salvador 18 years ago. In Salgado Araujo, she saw her own father, who died earlier this year.
5: We come here wanting a better future for us, for our future generations, and it's so sad that this is how things have to end when we are the backbone of this country.
4: In recent days, many Latinos in Houston have said similar. Salgado Araujo was a 52-year-old father of three from Mexico who had been living in the United States for decades without permanent legal status, according to his family. Last Tuesday, during a traffic stop, ICE has said Salgado Araujo weaponized his vehicle, though the other passengers in the car dispute that. His killing has galvanized the Latino community here.
6: We need to get Houston back.
4: Catherine Danas has lived in the Houston area most of her life. She says she came to the funeral
6: because of my skin color, because I have two sons that I worry about. That's why I'm here, to show face and show up. And it's not easy to do. We live in fear because of what's going on.
4: Reporters were not allowed inside the public visitation. Guests who attended said Salgado Araujo's construction equipment was on display, as were soccer jerseys for Mexican teams with the name El Salgado on them. One guest compared this open casket visitation to that of Emmett Till's, the black teenager lynched in Mississippi in the 1950s. Lupe Ochoa knew Salgado Araujo's son, Ronaldo Salgado, from high school.
7: Call him Ronnie. I've always known him as that.
4: Seeing her old friend speak out against his father's killing in a national spotlight has been surreal for her.
7: He always fought for what was right, and that always inspired us as a friend group.
4: Elmer Romero sees himself in Ronaldo and the other Salgado Araujo children.
8: Because I was at that age when my father was murdered.
4: Romero, a Salvadoran, says his father was killed during the Salvadoran Civil War. He said he offered Salgado Araujo's sons a message of encouragement at Thursday's funeral.
8: And, you know, I say to the boys in Spanish, fuerza para la lucha. You know, fuerza para la lucha. That's what we need.
4: That is, in English, he told them strength for the fight. For NPR News, I'm Michael Atkinson in Houston.
2: U.S. factories are dealing with on-again, off-again tariffs, inflation, and cranky customers. Some are thriving in spite of all that. This week, the head of Chicago's Federal Reserve Bank visited one of those success stories. NPR's Scott Horsley tagged along.
9: Eight times a year, the Federal Reserve puts out a summary of what its regional banks are hearing from businesses around the country. The latest edition, which came out this week, notes that because people are holding on to vehicles longer, spending on car repair is on the rise. That's good news for the Snap-on company. 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
10: 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People will pay for this.
9: Snap-on tools aren't cheap, but they're worth it if they save mechanics time. 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Goolsbee ducked inside one of those rolling showrooms with veteran salesman Tom Casbon.
12: So the downward nuts on a catalytic converter, on a 2021 Ford Explorer, yeah, and beyond, they go and use this tool.
13: That's got to feel good to say, hey, we got it. Right. Here's the thing you needed.
9: Snap-on makes 80% of the tools it sells in the U.S. domestically, so it's relatively insulated from tariffs. To crank out such a wide variety of tools, its 15 U.S. factories have to be enormously flexible. Other companies do a much bigger volume of business with a much narrower product line, but Pinchuk says specialization is what makes Snap-on so profitable. And the company has deliberately avoided marketing its tools to the general public.
10: If there's a rule in Snap-on that's irrevocable, it's thou shalt not sell to do-it-yourself people because it undermines the cachet of the brand. People use Snap-on tools to declare to the world they're doing something special, perhaps as special as a surgeon.
9: That's instilled a lot of brand loyalty in generations of mechanic customers. They're often introduced to Snap-on tools while in technical school or working as an apprentice. Some even have their ashes stored in a miniature Snap-on toolbox. For Goolsbee, this visit offers an encouraging lesson in how even in an uncertain environment, domestic manufacturers can prosper.
13: They scratch a very, very specific itch. They create a little socket that can slide in, and so you wouldn't have to take the whole thing apart to just get that bolt off. It's fun to see. This is where productivity growth comes from.
9: Not only has Snap-on found a way to make things profitably in the U.S., it's also helping to make its mechanic customers more efficient at fixing things when they break down. Scott Horsley, NPR News, Kenosha, Wisconsin.
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14: Before the U.S.-Iran war, about one-fifth of the world's oil passed freely through the Strait of Hormuz. Now Iran controls the strait and ship traffic is stalled. What precedent does that set for other waterways?
15: What now, the U.K. or Morocco claiming control over the Strait of Gibraltar or Malaysia claiming control over the Balkan Strait?
14: I'm Elsa Chang. That's on All Things Considered from NPR News.

0: Live from NPR News in Washington, I'm Dave Mattingly. Heavy smoke from wildfires in Canada is drifting farther south today. Air quality alerts from the National Weather Service now extend into the Carolinas. That's in addition to a large swath from North Dakota to areas of New England. Cities being affected by the unhealthy air quality include New York, Philadelphia, Washington, and Charlotte, North Carolina. A group of evangelical leaders is urging Congress to allow more than 300,000 Haitian refugees to remain in the U.S. They're responding to a recent U.S. Supreme Court ruling that allows the Trump administration to end temporary protected status for Haitians, as NPR's Jason DeRose reports.
1: In a letter addressed to the House and Senate, the evangelical groups remind Congress that Haitians had been covered by TPS since 2010 after a devastating earthquake there. They call on Congress to, quote, exercise their power as a co-equal branch of government and pass legislation that would allow the Haitian refugees to stay. The letter says it remains unsafe to return to the beleaguered island nation, which has been struck by one humanitarian crisis after another: natural disasters, disease outbreaks, gang violence, and political upheaval. Among those signing the letter, the president of the National Association of Evangelicals and the head of the National Hispanic Baptist Network. Jason DeRose, NPR News.
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2: Live from the Texas Newsroom, I'm Matt Hara. The heaviest rains in the Hill Country have started to move out, but the danger persists because of the swollen rivers and streams. The Texas Newsroom's Lucio Vasquez has an update from Kerrville.
3: While the rain has eased up a bit here in Kerrville, the danger is not over. Guadalupe River is still very high, and a flood advisory is still in effect. We know of at least two confirmed deaths connected to the flooding, which forced evacuations and prompted hundreds of water rescues. The National Weather Service says some parts of Kerrville had received more than 20 inches of rain since Monday. Forecasters expect today's rain to be less widespread, with the heaviest storm shifting farther west. Reporting from Kerrville, I'm Lucio Vasquez.
2: Michelle Brown and her coworker were in an 18-wheeler passing through Kerrville during the heavy flooding when their truck was pulled into a nearby creek.
4: We got stranded. There was other vehicles that got stranded. Fire and rescue got stranded. And then they eventually got us out. We ended up going to the hospital because I got hit in the side by a tree.
2: The flooding comes a year after the tragic deaths at Camp Mystic prompted new safety regulations. Laura Hodges is director of Kickapoo Camp for Girls near Kerrville.
5: We've been doing all of our drills and doing our muster zones practice and everything for every session that came in.
2: Now, Agriculture Commissioner Sid Miller has declared an agriculture emergency because of the flooding. The declaration will help farmers and ranchers in 59 counties with recovery efforts. Governor Abbott says the warning siren set up along the river did go off. That was a part of the safety recommendations that were put in place after last year's floods. There are active flood watches in the area right now. I'm Matt Harab in the Texas Newsroom.
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1: It's Morning Edition from NPR News. I'm Martinez in Los Angeles, California.
2: And I'm Leila Fadel in Washington, D.C. Good morning. There's been another escalation in the week of strikes between the U.S. and Iran. The U.S. hit bridges and a tower at an important Iranian port Thursday night, Eastern Time. NPR's Jane Arraf has been following developments and joins us from Jordan. Good morning, Jane.
3: Good morning, Leila.
2: So what happened overnight?
3: Well, President Trump has been threatening to strike Iranian bridges and power plants this week if Iran didn't return to negotiations. And last night and this morning, U.S. airstrikes hit six bridges in Iran's southern Hormuzgan province. That province faces the Strait of Hormuz, that key oil waterway. Iranian state TV says at least seven people were killed there, and it also reports attacks on power infrastructure. Those U.S. attacks also collapsed a tower at an Iranian port at the Gulf of Oman, according to state media. And Pete Hegseth, the U.S. Secretary of Defense, circulated an image of a collapsed tower there that had previously circulated on social media. The U.S. military, Leila, says it struck dozens of Iranian military targets. And it says those attacks were meant to degrade Iranian military capabilities. But CENTCOM didn't mention the bridges. And as you know, attacks on infrastructure with wide civilian use under international law under some circumstances could be considered a war crime.
2: Yeah. How did Iran respond?
3: Well, Iran has retaliated by striking U.S. and other targets in the Gulf, as well as launching missiles into Jordan and Iraq. In the Kurdistan region of Iraq, which hosts Iranian Kurdish opposition bases, at least eight Kurdish opposition fighters were killed in an Iranian attack. And those attacks in the Gulf by Iran, they included ones in Qatar, which has been mediating between the U.S. and Iran. Also Bahrain, Kuwait, and Oman. And oddly, Iran says it attacked a remote special forces base in southeastern Syria, causing casualties and damage. That's the Al-Tanf base, where the U.S. says it actually pulled out troops in February. There's no comment from the U.S. military, and it's unclear whether they're reusing that base.
2: What effect are all of these attacks having on shipping?
3: Well, oil prices are certainly up this morning, and that means they're up about 10% over the past week. That's a concern, of course, for consumers and politicians. Trump, in a speech about election fraud last night, alleged election fraud, devoted a brief line to Iran. Here's what he said.
4: We are likewise winning big in Iran, and you will see the fruits of that labor very, very shortly. America is back and doing really well.
3: Now, Iran says that no oil or gas will go through the Strait of Hormuz until the attacks stop. And the U.S. has deployed 50,000 troops in the region, partly to enforce a naval blockade. But tracking agencies show tanker traffic in that strait has fallen to almost nothing. And if that weren't bad enough, Yemen's Houthi rebels are threatening to close yet another waterway, the Bab al-Mandab, which is another important shipping channel if Saudi attacks continue in Yemen.
2: So the ceasefire agreement from about a month ago, over?
3: Pretty much collapsed, yep. But Vice President Vance says diplomacy is still a tool, just have to get back to the table.
2: NPR's Jane Arraf. Thank you, Jane.
3: Thank you.
1: The Trump administration is asking about 60 countries for help with what it calls an urgent threat, far-left terrorism. Leaders from those countries met in Washington yesterday with Trump officials. NPR's domestic extremism correspondent Odette Youssef is here. Odette, we all know about the threat that radical jihadists have posed to this country. And in recent years, there's been a greater attention to violence coming from the far right. What about the far left?
5: Well, if we look at the last 50 years, there was once a time when the far left was responsible for a huge portion of political violence in the U.S., and that was in the 1970s. You know, you had groups like the Weather Underground and the Black Liberation Army, for example, that were implicated in bombing plots and the murders of police, among other things. But in the decades after that, things changed. The data have consistently shown that Islamist extremism and right-wing extremism have accounted for a far larger share of violence than the left wing. But at the convening yesterday led by the State Department, its head, Marco Rubio, said that, in fact, left-wing terrorism is and has been the top threat.
6: Even today, the very idea that far-left terrorism could be a serious threat is treated as a right-wing fever dream, or worse, as a dangerous fascist conspiracy. It's treated this way by many in the press, by many in academia and our universities, and by many of our legacy institutions.
5: Now, many people that I speak with in the field of counterterrorism do not dismiss far-left terrorism as a right-wing fever dream. Many say that it could become resurgent and that law enforcement should take it seriously. But none of them say that they are aware of data that show any kind of parity with the deadliness that we've seen from far-right or Islamist terrorist attacks.
1: Then the summit, what was the State Department trying to accomplish with that?
5: Well, Rubio framed this as a sort of reboot of the international coalition that came together after the 9/11 attacks to fight Islamist extremism. But this time, the focus is the far left. You know, I think one of the things that many are wondering is to what extent can the administration show that there is, in fact, a well-funded transnational network of organized far-left groups, and that any such network is connected to violent terrorism. I spoke with Jacob Ware about this. He's a counterterrorism expert based at Georgetown University.
7: I have not seen much evidence that there is a transnational far-left movement, in large part because, unlike the far right, individuals on the far left tend to be more concerned with their own communities, with economic issues or government overreach in their own communities. So they tend to have more hyper-local organizing.
1: All right, so then what's your sense about where things go from here?
5: Well, yesterday, the State Department announced new visa restrictions against foreigners who may be connected to far-left terrorism. But there is also concern, that this focus on the far left could ultimately create risk for U.S. citizens, too. You know, the administration has said it will be designating more overseas groups as far left terrorists. And the reason some are wary about that is it widens the pool of foreign terrorist organizations that prosecutors can tie to people or organizations that may be involved in movements here in the U.S. that are on the left. And the legal consequences for material support to terrorists are very high.
1: All right, that's NPR's Odette Youssef. Thank you very much.
5: Thank you.

0: After 6 decades of decline, Detroit's population has actually been going up in recent years. The new mayor, Mary Sheffield, has challenges to keep everything going. We'll talk to her next time in Here and Now.
1: These days, it can feel like the news is fighting for your attention wherever you turn. 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
2: Good morning, Amy Martinez. A New York artist found a way to give fans a piece of Taylor and Travis's wedding at Madison Square Garden. Kind of. 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
4: 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I'm Leila Fadel.
2: And I'm A. Martinez.
5: No one could stand between me and home. Not even the gods.
2: Christopher Nolan's film, The Odyssey, is here. And some theaters started selling tickets for opening weekend a year ago. Now screenings as early as 3 a.m. are available. NPR critic Glenn Weldon avoided the 3 a.m. rush. He got to see it earlier this week. Glenn, there aren't too many directors, I guess, that people would trust with an epic story like this. But Christopher Nolan probably is on that list. How has he told this tale?
6: Well, I mean, this is pretty terrific. It delivers. It does exactly what it sets out to do. It transports you, right? I mean, this is old school Hollywood cinema. And I didn't have your confidence. I was worried when it was announced that Christopher Nolan was making The Odyssey. My take was this guy, because as a filmmaker, yeah, he's given to a certain amount of spectacle. But this is the guy who likes to keep things really grounded and tactile and practical. And, you know, I think he's famously disinclined to the more, emotive, expressionistic aspects of the human experience. Stuff like wonder and awe and fantasy, that's not his wheelhouse. This is the guy, let's remember, who made the Batmobile look like, you know, a giant military doorstop. I was worried. I was worried he's going to make it all serious and dour and gray and take out the magic, take out the gods and monsters. And let's be real, if you take out the gods and monsters from The Odyssey, all you're left with is a story about a deadbeat dad who goes out for a pack of smokes and keeps driving. It's boring. Yeah.
2: Yep.
6: You need the gods and monsters. They're here. They're on the call sheet. They are bringing everything they need to. They're doing it with this epic sweep and grandeur on a huge Hollywood budget. This movie is made to get butts in seats and keep them there for 3 hours. And this is a time when I think both audiences and certainly the theater industry need something epic.
2: Wow. All right. So Matt Damon plays Odysseus. How did he do? Is he kind of just Jason Bourne in sandals and a weirdo helmet?
6: Well, let me put it this way. In the poem, Odysseus really has only one trait. He is cunning. He is sly. He's full of guile. Matt Damon, fine actor, not my go-to guy for guile. You go to him for like two-fisted stand-up guy solidness, stolidness, right? But it works here because Nolan has turned Odysseus into a pretty conventional Hollywood action hero with an uber-conventional Hollywood narrative arc that involves processing guilt and remorse. And that's what Matt Damon can do, and he does it here. I mean, you know, this is not Homer's Odyssey. The classical scholars are going to get their togas in a bunch, but this is Nolan's Odyssey, and it works.
2: Now, you mentioned before how Christopher Nolan has a very particular way of making movies, and in this case, filming movies. So talk about his process and how it changes the viewing experience.
6: Well, he filmed this using IMAX cameras entirely because he wanted it to be as big as possible and make it for the big screen and be as clear as possible. Every inch of the frame is crystal clear. And that's required a lot of logistical innovation. He had to build boxes around the IMAX cameras because they're so loud that you couldn't hear dialogue. This is not digital AI slop. There is one scene I'm thinking of in particular involving the witch Circe, which you think, well, this has to be CGI, but it is entirely done with practical effects and puppets and camera placement. And epic films like this one can get away from even the best directors, but this guy shows up prepared. He knows exactly what he wants. And that commitment we talked about earlier to the tactile and to the practical, that serves him really well here because it gives all the fantastic elements of the film a real weight, a solidness, a reality, which is exactly what you cannot get with CGI and digital effects. That's something that's been missing from movies for a long time now.
2: All right, that's Glenn Weldon, and he provides his own epic analysis about The Odyssey on the NPR podcast Pop Culture Happy Hour. Glenn, thanks a lot.
6: Thank you.

0: It's Morning Edition from NPR News. I'm A. Martinez.
1: And I'm Leila Fadel. The Men's World Cup final is this weekend in New Jersey. The U.S. hosted the 94 World Cup, too. Back then, World Cup fever in the U.S. led millions of children to sign up for youth soccer. It put the sport on TV for the first time for many American viewers, and it led directly to the creation of Major League Soccer. With our colleagues at Planet Money, NPR's Becky Sullivan looked into how MLS is bringing in a new generation of fans.
2: For the past 5 weeks, a bar near downtown Chicago has had new life as one of the biggest World Cup watch parties in the country. It's a massive space. In the middle of the patio stands what basically looks like a giant arena jumbotron with games on all four sides. For the biggest matches, more than 1,000 people have packed in to watch. This is the doing of the Chicago Fire, the MLS club here in Chicago. There's team merch and sign-up sheets. They've brought players by to sign autographs. It's all one big pitch to people who've never come to a Fire game before. Tag along to watch the World Cup, and maybe you'll end up feeling like this.
3: I've never seen a game, but I want to go now.
4: Yeah, I guess I would go.
5: Yes, I would definitely be interested in going to a game.
2: Getting fans like these three, Gina Santiano, Anna Gonzalez, and Vanessa Bettino, to come out to an MLS game, that's the goal. Not just for the Fire, but for all of Major League Soccer. The question was, how to do it? An especially tricky question for Chicago, which did not host any World Cup games.
6: We had a decision to make, and one was just kind of to bury our head in the sand and just watch on TV like everyone else, or the other one was to really rally behind it, put some dollars behind it.
2: This is Dave Baldwin, the team's president of business operations. Diehard fans of the sport already follow professional soccer, so the team's strategy was to give more casual sports fans a taste of the Fire game day experience.
6: I sort of compare converting non-soccer fans to soccer fans to my experience when I go shopping at Costco, which is I never knew that I needed 800 teriyaki meatballs, but I was walking through the line, I had a chance to sample, and I said, oh my gosh, this is amazing, and I go buy one of those giant boxes.
2: 22 MLS teams are doing a promotion called First Match on Us, where they give away free tickets to first-time attendees. The idea being, get them in the door, show them a good time, then the next thing you know, they'll buy their own tickets, pick up a shirt and a scarf, start watching games on TV.
7: Hey, Leo, can we kick it?
8: Chase, dale.
2: This commercial is part of an 8-figure marketing campaign MLS rolled out this week called Thanks World, We'll Take It From Here. The centerpiece of the ad is, who else? Lionel Messi, the 39-year-old global star who captains the Argentina national team. 3 years ago, Messi left behind Europe's top leagues to join the MLS club Inter Miami, a blockbuster move that has already paid serious dividends for the league, says MLS chief business officer Camilo Durana.
9: There was a lot of people that thought he was coming here to retire, and it's been the opposite. Rarely do you see him getting subbed off. He wants to play the 90 minutes. He's intense. He wants to win. And I think that's carried into the World Cup.
2: This is important because there's another big audience MLS is targeting with this World Cup, the players. Durana says Messi's performance shows you don't lose a step by coming to MLS. Also, the league worked really hard to make its stadiums and training facilities part of the World Cup hosting plan to show them off to visiting teams, almost like a recruiting visit. If more quality international players join the league, that could change the perception for players and fans that MLS is a tier or two below Europe.
9: Major League Soccer players scored 10 goals in the group stage, and so I think that validates everything that we're doing, and it shows the quality that we have on the MLS pitch.
2: Messi scored 6 of those 10 group stage goals. He has since added 2 more in the knockout games. Now, on Sunday, Major League Soccer's biggest star will play on the sport's biggest stage, the World Cup final. What better advertisement than that? Becky Sullivan, NPR News, Chicago.
0: For tens of thousands of people on the Chesapeake Bay, summer means catching and eating blue crabs. NPR's Frank Langfitt recently tried his hand with the help of a local crabber.
10: So it's a little after 5 o'clock in the morning here along the Chesapeake Bay. The sun is not up yet, and we're heading out to catch some crabs.
11: My name is Jack Torney.
10: Torney's 23, crabs commercially near Annapolis, and likes to head out early to claim the best spots. Torney catches crabs on what's called a trot line.
11: What is on the lines is fresh razor clams. This is some of the best bait there is for catching Maryland blue crabs.
10: Torney drops a line the length of 8 football fields into the brown, brackish water. A half hour later, we're pulling the line up on a roller along the side of the boat. Little mesh bags of bait surface every 16 feet, sometimes with crabs attached.
4: So Jack is steering with his left hand, and in his right is a mesh net. And what he does is he dips it into the water and catches the crab before the crab can release.

0: from the Bain. The Bain and its tidal tributaries stretch more than 11,000 miles. People crab recreationally all over the shoreline. They use metal cages called crab pots, but trot lining is much more fun. You catch the crabs one by one.
1: So if you'd like to dip this line?
0: Sure, let's try it. Torny hands me the net. We stare at the surface, waiting for the white flash of the crab's belly as it emerges from the water.
1: Right there, that's a big one.
2: Oh! I missed it. I was too slow.
1: A little too slow, but also you didn't dig deep enough under him.
2: I did not go deep enough to get him.
0: The line moves fast. Crabs have great vision and can drop off quickly. Torny coaches me. He says sometimes you have to dip the net 3 feet below the surface to catch them.
1: Right there, that's a crab.
2: Oh! I did.
1: You got him.
2: I got him. Yeah, I finally went deeper like you told me to. You just got to go really deep.
1: You got to dig deep underneath of him.
2: I just got him. When I caught him, you couldn't even see him. He was so far down in the water. It was so murky.
1: Let me speed up just a tad.
2: I got him.
1: That's a doubler.
2: Doubler.
1: Yeah.
2: Awesome.
0: I have no idea what a doubler is. Turns out it's a male crab carrying a female underneath. This is fun. I really love this part of it. I love the hunting for the crabs.
1: I agree. That's one of my favorite parts, too.
2: Part of it, I wasn't...
1: Right there.
2: Got him.
0: We continue down the line. I get faster, dig deeper.
2: Oh, he's pretty big. That's a jumbo.
1: Right there.
2: Oh.
0: After 10 minutes, I'm already tired. But I've also brought in a dozen crabs. Frank Langford, NPR News, on the Chesapeake Bay.
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0: Good morning.
1: As a young man living in Chattanooga, Tennessee, John J. Lowe, who performs as Monrovia, tried to forget his early life in Liberia, but survivor's guilt caught up with him.
2: I felt like I didn't, you know, deserve it because I had chosen to try to live this American life, this American dream, and just try to assimilate, fit in with everybody, and not really think about those traumatic things.
1: Music was what helped Mon process those feelings. He'd play live on TikTok, and one moment led to a breakthrough.
2: It was an accident. My manager texts in the comment section, "Big love." And I just said, you know, "Big love ahead." And so that song was the opening to us being introduced to people.
1: The debut album is called Bloodline. It's filled with songs of resilience and protest while tracing a path from Liberia to America. Today, Monrovia joins us to play songs from the record and share his remarkable story. Join us. I'm Kaleo. This is World Cafe. You know, after I finished my conversation with Mon, I was like, I am so glad I had the chance to sit down and talk with him. What a magnetic personality. You'll hear this conversation in just a few minutes after Coldplay.

From NPR, it's World Cafe. Hey, I am Kaleo. Who is Monrovia? Well, he's a singer-songwriter based in Chattanooga, armed with a ukulele, a strong voice, and writing songs of protest and resilience. He's also John J. Lowe, born in Liberia during the First Civil War, not knowing his father, losing his mother as an infant, and being taken in by missionaries who'd become his adoptive family, and eventually he'd move to the States. Mon would struggle with those separate but connected lives, and it was music that helped him bridge the gap between those worlds. Today, he joins me to talk about his remarkable story, which plays out on his debut album, Bloodline. Our conversation is in just a moment, but first, let's hear a performance from our stage in Philadelphia. Here's Monrovia with Field Song on World Cafe.

0: Thank you. Thanks for clapping along with us, too.
1: Recorded live in Philadelphia, it's Monrovia with the performance of Field Song. It is from the new album, which is available now. It's called Bloodline. Monrovia is my guest today on World Cafe. It is so nice to meet. Thanks so much for being here.
2: No, thank you for having me, man. It's a pleasure. It's really fun.
1: So far, your 2026 has been pretty cool. Release an album, debut album, make a ton of new fans, headlining run in Europe. Mm-hmm. Later this year, out with Noah Kahan.
2: Yeah.
1: That is a lot of great stuff. Do you reflect on when like moments like this? What does this moment feel like for you?
2: Yeah, I've been trying to capture that in the stillness, especially at home. It doesn't come easy to me to look at my achievements or to look at good wins from the team and things like that. I'm always trying to work and see what's next. But this year, I promised myself to really take it in, mm-hmm. you know, and be thankful for these special moments. So just trying to capture and remember it is really important this year for me.
1: I think it's important for our audience to kind of understand your personal journey, how we got to this moment in time. You were born in Liberia during the West African crisis, mm-hmm. during the first Liberian Civil War.
2: Absolutely.
1: What do you remember about that time?
2: Yeah, I mean, I was living with my grandma, so I had my sister, my brother. We lost our mom during the war, and my dad was a peacekeeper from Senegal, and so I didn't know him at all. I still don't. And during that period, there was a missionary family that stayed in Liberia during this time, and you know, they ended up taking me in. I don't know why I was chosen to be the one, but nonetheless, I ended up living with this family in Liberia. And we stayed there for a couple more years and they ended up adopting me and taking me to the States. And it's funny because at that time I was young, so I didn't really remember too much up to that point. But I took a trip back with my father during the second Civil War, which broke out in like 2003. And you know, we were there for 2 weeks. We landed. The airport burned down. The child soldiers had taken over the capital city of Monrovia, and it was so wild to see so many, you know, places that I had sealed open up again from just the past. You know, memories of, you know, the violence, and you hear the bombs going off in the background. We're in Monrovia. There's UN. There's child soldiers just taking over the streets, and there's no law. And so I was thrown into this. I was about 10 years old. And that experience, being there for those 2.5, 3 weeks back in the homeland, that was something that I carried with me

0: M4 from the AK that was held in my head, running from another group of child soldiers that kind of chased my friends and I during that time. It was just a really wild experience. And going from that back home kind of set me off on the journey to, you know, understand what my life could be and what and why it was meant to happen this way.
1: Wow.
0: Yeah.
1: We're talking with Monrovia here on World Cafe. The album is called Bloodline. I want to talk more about how this ties into the record, and let's go towards the title track. You said something that I thought was really interesting. You said, initially, I believed that distance weakened identity. And this song kind of upends that idea that, you know, just because you're 6,000 miles away from home, it isn't necessarily not any less home. Can you talk about, like, how you kind of flip the script, so to speak, on appreciating heritage more, or your, you know, sort of your identity being strengthened?
0: Yeah, absolutely. And yeah, for a long time, I felt like I didn't, you know, deserve it because I had chosen to try to live this American life, this American dream, and just try to assimilate, fit in with everybody, and not really think about those traumatic things. But it wasn't until, you know, I was in school and I really was having a hard time with survivor's guilt, and not because I felt like I had wasted so much time in the U.S. I thought, well, maybe my brother or my sister came to the U.S. Perhaps, you know, maybe one of them would be a doctor and be able to go back and do amazing things for the country. You know, maybe my brother would have, you know, played sports or something, become some famous, you know, athlete. You know, here I was just squandering, not understanding the gift of my own life and the weight that our bodies hold here and the importance of it. And I connected with my sister 20-some years later. Wow. And that was a catalyst to helping me see that, oh, no, they thought about me every day. They longed for me to and were happy for me to come here and have this experience, to hopefully come back, to give something more than, you know, pain and loss, but to hopefully bring hope back to a land that really needed it. And so I think connecting with my sister, hearing more about my mother, my father from her.
1: Because you didn't know anything.
0: No,
1: about
0: I didn't know much. No. And my family, my adopted family, I just never asked those questions because deep down, you know, I really wrestled with how I came to be and at what cost.
1: When did you start realizing something was askew, whether it be maybe at the time you don't understand what survivor's guilt is at 12 or 13, but like when did you realize there was something wrong in terms of how you were processing? Not wrong, but like you felt a hole or that vacuum.
0: Oh, yeah. No, I mean, I always had an acquaintance with grief and sadness.
1: Yeah. And that, from that experience, maybe at 10, yeah.
0: Exactly. And before that, you know, I always had this weight that was on me no matter what. And I should have been one of the happiest kids. I left a war-torn place to come into America, a place of great opportunity. And everything was before me. But I couldn't see any of that at the time. And I was always quite sad.
1: What helped you sort of recognize, you know, maybe not put a name to it, but sort of give you a path to understanding and then working through it?
0: Yeah, music for sure. Yeah. And it wasn't until many years later when I left, I say 2017 even, you know, I came to California because my mind was crashing out. My dad told me to come home and he lived out there. And I ended up kind of going through a process of healing and rebuilding things that I had kind of left decay. And so, and I found music again there in California. And that's when I told myself, you know, 2018 or so, that if I was to do anything with music, I don't know what was going to come from it. But however I did it, I wanted to make sure that I remembered the importance of the life I have. And so I named myself Monrovia. And I didn't even meet my sister at this time. This was way before then. My sister I started having contact with 2 years ago. So think 2017. You know, I had dedicated this then, that this, if
1: you
0: this,
1: knew then,
0: yeah, that yeah. I would become, that I would put everything I could to put name back to my country, to my people, and tell the story as it was, because it's important to tell things the way they are so they don't happen again, you know, and even though it's heavy and it can be sad, but the joyous moments though are that by telling them, you understand that there's the road is long and there's choices all along it. And choice is one of the most important things that has changed my life.
1: Yeah. Let's listen to Bloodline right now. It's Monrovia here on World Cafe.

Recorded live, it's Monrovia performance of Bloodline. That is the title track to his new album, which is out now. We're hanging out with Monrovia on World Cafe. My name is Kaleo. You know, before this album came out, you'd released singles and EPs. In 2021, you put out Dark Continent. And then in 2022, things started to change. There's a song like Minute Maid Lemonade.

0: Yeah.
1: And it was like, I think a matter of 6 or 7 months.
0: Yeah.
1: Obviously, I'm sure, you know, it sounds like a switch to anyone just tracking through.
0: For sure.
1: But it wasn't maybe necessarily a switch for you. Like, what sort of prompted that decision to, like, go, I'm changing what I'm doing?
0: No, definitely. Yeah, no, it definitely was a switch. But, you know, I always had a love for singer-songwriter music. I mean, my brothers, my foster brothers that came to live with us, they showed me Bon Iver, you know, Fleet Foxes.
1: Oh, man, they got you in trouble quick.
0: Quick. And, you know, but as I started to do music more, and honestly, it really came down to my confidence in my skin, you know? So as African-American, and during that period, say it's, you know, I felt like rap was the one of the, you know, was kind of blowing up. A lot of artists were coming out of that area. And so I thought maybe I'll lend my hand to doing some singy rap music at one point, you know, kind of flowing through. But Minute Maid Lemonade was actually closer to what I actually enjoyed compared to that. Because before, I don't know if you heard the other stuff before, Dark Content was a mixture of a lot of different
1: totally,
0: things.
1: Oh, totally, totally. I just wanted to pick something that like showcases a leap sonically.
0: Yeah, yeah, it was. And it's funny because TikTok started to come 2022. My manager, Eric, he was one of my managers. He was like, you know, I think that one, remember the ukulele, like you, that thing I saw when you playing that, there's some magic to that, man. And so coming to the end of 22, I was just kind of like, you know what? I'll go on TikTok and just mess around with the ukulele and play some songs. And every day, I remember it was like December, every day I went on TikTok and just played live. People would be at work. They turn it on, start listening to the channel. People started to stay and just hear these original songs that I would write. Sometimes write right on the live. Just create a melody and sing something. And Big Love Ahead was one of them.
1: Yeah.
0: And that's how that song came to be. It was an accident. My manager texts in the comment section, Big Love. He said that to me. And so I just saw it and I just said, you know, Big Love Ahead, you know, mountaintops, you know, all that from there. And so that song, you know, kind of was the opening to us being introduced to people, because that was the first song that went viral for us on Instagram, I mean, on TikTok. And from there, the world opened up.
1: Must feel like validation, too, that you're going in the right direction.
0: Yeah, but it was the switch, though, because I always wanted to do that style of music and speak deeper and I kind of tell more of my story and connect with people in that way. And it wasn't, you know, I wasn't fully as confident in my skin then. Mm-hmm. But that was the journey. That was the beginning of that journey to understand that there's a history of African Americans that have done folk, that have, you know, set the stage and scene. And I came to learn all of that later on. But yeah, it was cool. It was cool that I took the leap of it.
1: Oh man, and you're right. Like the tradition, you know, you go over to South Carolina, you got Gullah music, and,
0: mm-hmm.
1: and
0: oh yeah,
1: and then
0: Gullah Jack,
1: and then Afro Appalachian music, which mm-hmm. you know, I'm. So I read something really interesting. Poet, I think it's Frank X. Walker. And in the 90s, he came up with a term called Afrolacia.
0: Yeah, Afrolacia. Yeah, I have a book at my house called that.
1: Talking about sort of the experiences of black people being erased from what people's perception of Appalachia was. So was it important to you to make sure that like Appalachian music was represented in your sound and it's part of, you know, you connect the dots to Africa?
0: Yeah, absolutely. And that came later. You know, at the point, we didn't know what to call kind of what we were doing. And it just came to us like, it is a mixture. And we looked back, you know, into the kind of the files of time. And you start to see like, oh, this stuff does exist. It just kind of has been covered over, you know? Mm-hmm. And so it's been cool to reclaim that. And there's already people doing that. I'm definitely not the only one. There's lots of great, you know, African-American people in that space that have already set the stage for us.
1: Yeah, you got folks like Allison Russell,
0: yeah,
1: and Rhiannon Giddens, yeah, and folks like that.
0: Yeah, and it was really cool to step into that with them, you know, and unknowingly.
1: I'm sure. Well, okay, wait. Like, when did you realize you had stepped into that world?
0: I guess when we claimed the file, and we started saying Afro-Appalachia, but at first I was just making songs in the uke. I didn't think it was folksy. I didn't think it was this. I was just telling my tales.
1: Yeah.
0: And, you know, everyone loves to name something.
1: But so, you recognize, you find out that it's part of this.
0: Exactly. I found out.
1: Centuries old mm-hmm. tradition.
0: Yeah. And I started to look deeper into it. I was like, I need to know what's going on about this. And yeah, the banjo, you learn all these things about, yeah, the people that, the enslaved people that came, you know, that were taken and came over and carried those traditions. So it's really beautiful. And the most important thing I learned actually was, you talk about the Gullah, but this, I was reading and it might've been my Afro-Lisha book. And, Gullah Jack was this conjurer from West Africa, right? That's why you have that place you talked about, the style. And he was a conjurer, you know? So from West Africa, you have these people that kept history, and their only job was to tell what happened, sing these songs, and pass it down. But a lot of them come from where I'm from.
1: Keepers of the oral tradition.
0: Yeah. And they're called griots, you know, and they're from West Africa. And so even more so, I'm thinking deeper of maybe somewhere down the bloodline, you know, I don't know what my ancestors could have done. Maybe they were keepers of history. And now all of a sudden, it just, as time went on, it came to me. And that's why I find this very important, like the work I do, because, something in me feels like it's a connection.
1: It's Monrovia on World Cafe. Coming up, more live performances featuring songs from his debut album Bloodline and more conversation, including a protest song of sorts. That's in a minute when we get back to World Cafe.

0: Welcome back to World Cafe. I'm Stephen Kaleo. Let's continue our conversation with John J. Lowe, who performs as Monrovia. His debut album is out now. It's called Bloodline. Take a listen. The next song we're going to hear you play live is Heavy Foot. And this covers a lot of ground. Can you talk a little bit about what went into the lyrics for this one?
1: I don't think it was set up to be a protest song, as they call it, at first. But it became that as we discussed and felt that it was necessary to say some of the things and then pull it back to the important piece, which is all of us in this together. And that's all that matters. If we can take care of each other and realize who you're really up against is a really important thing and a powerful thing to put as a reminder.
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1: Recorded live on World Cafe, it's Monrovia with Heavy Foot. His new album, Bloodline, is available now. My name's Stephen Kaleo. This is World Cafe. So the uke. I had a conversation with a guy named Jake Shimabukuro, who is an incredible ukulele player.
2: A legend.
1: He's talked about why he loves the instrument so much is how easy it and accessible it is to sort of pick up and sort of, not in terms of mastery, but you can get going a lot faster than maybe, say, a guitar.
2: Yeah.
1: Why did you pick up a ukulele?
2: Well, it was given to me.
1: That was given to you?
2: My parents, yeah. And it was really random. I never had a uke before. And
1: did you have a guitar before?
2: I had a guitar, yeah. And I wasn't very good at that either.
1: Well, that was nice of them to start you with a guitar, because I think if you were given a ukulele to start, you'd be like, what?
2: Yeah, it was interesting, you know? And I didn't plan on really playing it as a main instrument, but I loved it because of the simplicity. He's right about that. And it was easy. Nothing got in the way. You could say things very heavily. You could say things beautifully, and you could understand. And that was why I stuck with the instrument. I started writing all these songs on it, and it was accessible. But now it's like my companion now, that ukulele. I have a couple of them now, and I name them, you know?
1: You knew what I was about to ask you.
2: Oh, really?
1: Yeah. If you have a favorite, and what's its name?
2: Well, the first uke I ever got is called Daybreak Sorrow, which is the lyrics from Crooked the Road. So I named it that because it's just important, because that song means a lot to me. And then I've named some other ones now recently. The one I played today is called Trouble. Yeah, Trouble Through the Rubble.
1: Does it tell? Is that telling you a little bit about the ukulele? is that uke itself trouble?
2: No, but I think it's like an energy thing. Like some days I'm feeling a little bit more like angst and like, you know, kind of blacked out. And that's like, you know, I'm ready to kind of go and fight the fight. And like Trouble gives me that experience when I'm playing it. I just feel like energy. I'm like, oh yeah, let's go cook. And, you know, the other days if I'm feeling lowly, you know, I'll play Crow. You know, Crow's my other one. And that's like a little bit more somber, you know. So it really just depends on my feeling. And that's the one I'll grab.
1: I like this because this is a naming convention much more in line with someone like Tom Morello, who would name his guitar Arm the Homeless versus, say, B.B. King. And it's like, it's woman, it's Lucille. Like, yours have a, like, I think I like that yours tell a story a little bit more so, you know?
2: Yeah. A lot of them just are like either lyrics that I want to remember that mean something to me too, I'll put on them. You know, that's why Daybreak Sorrow is one and Troubles from Oh Wide World, Trouble Through the Rubble. So I put like a phrase from each songs that I really hold to my heart.
1: Really. That's really, really cool.
2: Yeah. Yeah, it's been fun. I like naming them.
1: Do you do most of your writing still on uke or?
2: Yes. A lot of them are still on uke. At least the general ideas, you know, choruses, especially melodies like that. But it's been fun to branch out, you know, there's so many great music. Man, everyone's so good at music. You go to these studios and some of these instrumentalists, my band is insane too. Like the guys I play with are so much better. And that's what I purposely align myself with very, very good people. Because, you know, they just lift everything. I'm so envious of some people that can play every single instrument.
1: You're listening to World Cafe. We're talking with Monrovia. The album is Bloodline. This record has been out for 5 months and you've had to play it for people and you get that reflection back from your audience and how they interpret it. Is there anything that they've said about the record that surprised you, that you weren't expecting, whether it be a song that they gravitated to or an observation that someone empathized with? Do you have any of those moments?
2: Yeah, I mean, I'm trying to think back. I think a song that surprised me that people, I didn't know that a lot of fans would even, I mean, it's kind of a short song as the Foreshadowing. I've heard a lot of really cool comments about that song and the feel and vibe of it. It's cool for me because that particular song is a moment that I've really embedded in my mind of where I was with my dad. And there was this lady that we kind of picked up and she was homeless or whatever. And she came to stay with us. It was a Christmas and she just stayed with us. And she had said some things about music and how she felt like I was going to do music. This is when I was young. And that's why it's titled this, because she had said some things about like, oh, he has the gift of music. Like he's going to do some things with this. And we're all just like, what the hell are you talking about? And fast forward, I don't know where she is in this world, but I remember being in Topanga and thinking about that. And that's why that song, but it was just a little moment that it's cool to see the fans pick up on and be like, that's an interesting story. Like that took place. Yeah. But Yeah, but otherwise, I don't know. It's all a blur. I can't say. I can't hear. I don't know anymore.
1: You've had a lot. Can I play a little bit of the foreshadowing from the album so people can hear?
2: Oh, sure.
1: Yeah, let's do that.
2: Yeah.
1: It's Monrovia here on World Cafe.
3: Eye to eye with the skyline, removing mist. Words she spoke over me when I was a kid. But was it the fears or this vision you gave? For what it's worth, I thank you for it. For what it's worth, so it is.
1: That's a little bit of the foreshadowing on World Cafe. It is from my guest Monrovia. The new album is called Bloodline.
2: Yeah, it's very
1: strange. I'm not a big believer in fate, but do you have moments where spirituality or
2: yeah, absolutely. I mean, I mean, again, my story is one where, especially mine's not even as bad. Like I think not as bad, but it wasn't as I guess intense as my two brothers that were adopted with me. I don't speak for them because their story is their own, but they, you know, they were adopted during the Civil War and they fought in the war, you know, and so you look. For me, you look at how someone changes, which is one of the most incredible miracles of time, where you can go from doing incredibly evil, terrible things to then come and understand those things and change to then being someone that is looked up to, that's helping people, that almost so that your past is forgotten. And so, yeah, I do think there's a lot of spirituality and a lot of things that we can't understand. How can you do that? How can you change like that? Especially from childhood. And I think you got to give everybody a chance to come back. And I think that's the most, and that's why my music is the way it is. It's meant for those that maybe thought they couldn't. But there's always a way back for sure.
1: It's literally what I have in my last question. You said the mission of my music is to heal with others. You know, overall, my goal is to help my listeners find their peace. Has this album helped you find your peace?
2: Yeah, I think so. And it was a journey. But I'm very happy with the, you know, the tears shed, the really tough moments to go through, because at the end, it's all really been light. Yeah, everything, I guess, for a reason. I think that's the most important thing.
1: Beautifully said. We're going to close with a performance of Crooked the Road. It's Monrovia here on World Cafe.

0: It's Monrovia here on World Cafe. The new album is Bloodline. It's available now. It was an absolute pleasure. Congratulations on the record. Best of luck in the coming year, and come back and see us whenever you want.
1: Oh, absolutely will. Thank you so much. Appreciate it.
0: That's Monrovia. We're back in a minute with more World Cafe.

Welcome back to World Cafe. If you missed any of our session with Monrovia, or perhaps you want to hear it again, you can find video of the entire performance and interview at youtube.com/worldcafe. Please be sure to like and subscribe. Huge thanks to our senior producer, Kimberly Janot, for her work on the session. August 14th, a big day if you're a Boy Genius fan or a Phoebe Bridgers fan specifically. Her third solo album, Lost Weekend, comes out that day. First single is Lost Boys. Take a listen.

0: That song was inspired by a reading of Bertrand Russell's A History of Western Philosophy. Carl Wallinger of the band World Party wrote it after reading the 1945 book, Is It Like Today? That wraps up this edition of The Cafe. Appreciate you listening, and thanks to our affiliates nationwide who make this show possible, a show we produce diligently from WXPN at the University of Pennsylvania in Philadelphia. We'll talk to you soon on the next World Cafe from NPR.
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0: From NPR, it's World Cafe. Hey, I am Kaleo. Nate Amos seems like an incredibly busy guy, splitting time between the band Water From Your Eyes and his own solo project, This Is Lorelei. With not a lot of time, he wrote his new album entirely from the road. It's called The Singer in My Band. Coming up, we'll hear Billy Came Back.
1: Billy doesn't need to watch the screen, 'cause he knows most every word and what it means.
0: And then, later in the hour, talk about some great musical lineage, being related to Sam Cooke and Womack and Womack. Meet the Womack Sisters.

0: That's their new song, Chauffeur, coming your way. Plus, we'll get to Kevin Morby, Arlo Parks, Alex Amon, and George Harrison. That's today on World Cafe. Let's get started with Kurt Vile, something from his new album, Philadelphia's Been Good to Me. This is called Chance to Bleed on World Cafe.
1: It's all right.

0: Welcome one, welcome all. I'm Kaleo. It's World Cafe. Nate Amos plays in the band Water From Your Eyes and with his own solo project, This Is Lorelei. And when he was on the show earlier this year, he talked about the need to write a bad song.
1: Yeah, I mean, I think the thing for me is like you have to write the bad songs too. Because at least for me, like if I'm stuck on a song that I know isn't good, I either have to see it through to the end or I have to delete all traces of it from my computer or whatever and do my best to just forget about it. But a lot of the time, if I do that, it ends up haunting me and I just end up remaking it. And then I still know it's bad, but I still have to do it anyways.
0: He's got a new This Is Lorelei album coming called The Singer in My Band. It arrives September 11th. He wrote it entirely on the road. Here's the first single, Billy Came Back. It's new music from This Is Lorelei.

Kevin Morby says that song was unapologetically influenced by Tom Verlaine and his band Television. It's called 100,000, and it's from Morby's new album, which is out now, Little Wide Open. Coming up, a couple of live performances from the vault in the archives when we get back to World Cafe.

Live from the archives, it's World Cafe. I'm Stephen Kaleo. We've had thousands of artists and bands step through the doors in our studios, and we've recorded their sessions. And this is our chance to play a few back. And this one takes me back to the 90s because John McCrae and Cake were ruling alternative airwaves. And this was their biggest hit, which was so weird to me because the music video is literally people on the street talking over the entire song about their first impression of the song. It was very meta and ahead of the time. And they stopped by the cafe to play this one. It's Never There, live from the archives.

Been a while since I have heard that. Swedish band, I believe. Soundtrack of Our Lives, that Sister Surround. They had a moment in the 2000s because they had a little bit of a Stooges thing going on. And before that, Cake from the 1990s, Never There. We've had a really wide array of musical artists walk through the doors of this show over the last 35 years. And scour for your favorite band. Just visit worldcafe.org. Hey, there's a chance it might be there. All right, I got new music from the granddaughters of Sam Cooke and the daughters of Womack and Womack. It is the Womack Sisters. And yeah, it sounds a little bit like what you might expect, which is very good. This is called

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1: Bob Marley. What more do you need?
0: Well, a few more songs, otherwise we're going to end this hour 20 minutes early, so we shouldn't do that. So I'll give you more of what you need next on World Cafe.

Welcome back to World Cafe. I have new music from California singer-songwriter Alex Amen. This is California Blues on World Cafe.

0: car from 2020. That's first time putting the wraps on this edition of The Cafe. Thanks so much for listening. And thanks to the public radio station you're listening to right now. They make this show possible. We produce this program from WXPN at the University of Pennsylvania in Philadelphia. Talk to you soon on the next World Cafe from NPR.
1: World Cafe is supported by the estate of Joan B. Kroc, whose bequest serves as an enduring investment in the future of public radio and seeks to help NPR be the model for high-quality journalism in the 21st century.
0: Avalon Emerson is a world-class DJ, but also started a band called The Charm.
2: The reason why we make music is because we want to make stuff with our friends, and like that's fun. It's not just about the end result.
0: Avalon Emerson and The Charm play songs from her latest album, Written Into Changes, on the Next World Cafe.

0: As a young man living in Chattanooga, Tennessee, John J. Lowe, who performs as Monrovia, tried to forget his early life in Liberia, but survivor's guilt caught up with him.
1: I felt like I didn't, you know, deserve it because I had chosen to try to live this American life, this American dream, and just try to assimilate, fit in with everybody, and not really think about those traumatic things.
0: Music was what helped Mon process those feelings. He'd play live on TikTok, and one moment led to a breakthrough.
1: It was an accident. My manager texts in the comment section, "Big love." And I just said, you know, "Big love ahead." And so that song was the opening to us being introduced to people.
0: The debut album is called Bloodline. It's filled with songs of resilience and protest while tracing a path from Liberia to America. Today, Monrovia joins us to play songs from the record and share his remarkable story. Join us. I'm Kaleo. This is Conversations from the World Cafe. You know, after I finished my conversation with Mon, I was like, I am so glad I had the chance to sit down and talk with him. What a magnetic personality. You'll hear this conversation in just a few minutes after Coldplay.

From NPR, it's World Cafe. Hey, I am Kaleo. Who is Monrovia? Well, he's a singer-songwriter based in Chattanooga, armed with a ukulele, a strong voice, and writing songs of protest and resilience. He's also John J. Lowe, born in Liberia during the First Civil War, not knowing his father, losing his mother as an infant, and being taken in by missionaries who'd become his adoptive family, and eventually he'd move to the States. Mon would struggle with those separate but connected lives, and it was music that helped him bridge the gap between those worlds. Today, he joins me to talk about his remarkable story, which plays out on his debut album, Bloodline. Our conversation is in just a moment, but first, let's hear a performance from our stage in Philadelphia. Here's Monrovia with Field Song on World Cafe.

0: Thank you. Thanks for clapping along with us, too.
1: Recorded live in Philadelphia, it's Monrovia with the performance of Field Song. It is from the new album, which is available now. It's called Bloodline. Monrovia is my guest today on World Cafe. It is so nice to meet. Thanks so much for being here.
2: No, thank you for having me, man. It's a pleasure. It's really fun.
1: So far, your 2026 has been pretty cool. Release an album, debut album, make a ton of new fans, headlining run in Europe. Mm-hmm. Later this year, out with Noah Kahan.
2: Yeah.
1: That is a lot of great stuff. Do you reflect on when, like, moments like this? What does this moment feel like for you?
2: Yeah, I've been trying to capture that in the stillness, especially at home. It doesn't come easy to me to look at my achievements or to look at good wins from the team and things like that. I'm always trying to work and see what's next. But this year, I promised myself to really take it in, mm-hmm. you know, and be thankful for these special moments. So just trying to capture and remember it is really important this year for me.
1: I think it's important for our audience to kind of understand your personal journey, how we got to this moment in time. You were born in Liberia during the West African crisis, mm-hmm. during the first Liberian civil war.
2: Absolutely.
1: What do you remember about that time?
2: Yeah, I mean, I was living with my grandma, so I had my sister, my brother. We lost our mom during the war, and my dad was a peacekeeper from Senegal, and so I didn't know him at all. I still don't. And during that period, there was a missionary family that stayed in Liberia during this time, and, you know, they ended up taking me in. I don't know why I was chosen to be the one, but nonetheless, I ended up living with this family in Liberia. And we stayed there for a couple more years and ended up adopting me and taking me to the States. And it's funny because at that time, I was young, so I didn't really remember too much up to that point. But I took a trip back with my father during the second Civil War, which broke out in like 2003. And, you know, we were there for 2 weeks. We landed, the airport burned down, the child soldiers had taken over the capital city of Monrovia. And it was so wild to see so many, you know, places that I had sealed open up again from just the past, you know, memories of, you know, the violence, and you hear the bombs going off in the background. We're in Monrovia, there's UN, there's child soldiers just taking over the streets, and there's no law. And so I was thrown into this. I was about 10 years old. And that experience, being there for those 2.5, 3 weeks back in the homeland, that was something that I carried with me going forward from the AK that was held in my head, running from another group of child soldiers that kind of chased my friends and I during that time. It was just a really wild experience. And going from that back home kind of set me off on the journey to, you know, understand what my life could be and why it was meant to happen this way.
1: Wow.
2: Yeah.
1: We're talking with Monrovia here on World Cafe. The album is called Bloodline. I want to talk more about how this ties into the record, and let's go towards the title track. You said something that I thought was really interesting. You said, initially, I believe that distance weakened identity. And this song kind of upends that idea that, you know, just because you're 6,000 miles away from home, it isn't necessarily not any less home. Can you talk about, like, how you kind of flipped the script, so to speak, on appreciating heritage more, or your, you know, sort of your identity being strengthened?
2: Yeah, absolutely. And yeah, for a long time, I felt like I didn't, you know, deserve it because I had chosen to try to live this American life, this American dream, and just try to assimilate, fit in with everybody, and not really think about those traumatic things.

0: But it wasn't until, you know, I was in school and I really was having a hard time with survivor's guilt, and not because I felt like I had wasted so much time in the U.S. I thought, well, maybe my brother or my sister came to the U.S. Perhaps, you know, maybe one of them would be a doctor and be able to go back and do amazing things for the country. You know, maybe my brother would have, you know, played sports or something and become some famous, you know, athlete. You know, here I was just squandering, not understanding the gift of my own life and the weight that our bodies hold here and the importance of it. And I connected with my sister 20-some years later. And that was a catalyst to helping me see that, oh no, they thought about me every day. They longed for me to and were happy for me to come here and have this experience to hopefully come back to give something more than, you know, pain and loss, but to hopefully bring hope back to a land that really needed it. And so I think connecting with my sister, hearing more about my mother, my father from her. Mm-hmm.
1: Because you didn't know anything.
0: No, I didn't know much. No. And my family, my adopted family, I just never asked those questions because deep down, you know, I really wrestled with how I came to be and at what cost.
1: When did you start realizing something was askew? Whether it be maybe at the time you don't understand what survivor's guilt is at 12 or 13, but like when did you realize there was something wrong in terms of how you were processing? Not wrong, but like you felt a hole or that vacuum.
0: Oh, yeah. No, I mean, I always had an acquaintance with grief and sadness.
1: Yeah. And that, from that experience, maybe at 10, yeah.
0: Exactly. And before that, you know, I always had this weight that was on me no matter what. And I should have been one of the happiest kids. I left a war-torn place to come into America, a place of great opportunity, and everything was before me. But I couldn't see any of that at the time. And I was always quite sad.
1: What helped you sort of recognize, you know, maybe not put a name to it, but sort of give you a path to understanding and then working through it?
0: Yeah, music for sure. Yeah, and it wasn't until many years later when I left, I say 2017 even. You know, I came to California because my mind was crashing out. My dad told me to come home, and he lived out there, and I ended up kind of going through a process of healing and rebuilding things that I had kind of left decay. And so and I found music again there in California, and that's when I told myself, you know, 2018 or so, that if I was to do anything with music, I don't know what was going to come from it, but however I did it, I wanted to make sure that I remembered the importance of the life I have. And so I named myself Monrovia, and I didn't even meet my sister at this time. This was way before then. My sister I started having contact with 2 years ago, so I think 2017. You know, I had dedicated this then, that this, if
1: you knew then,
0: yeah, that I would become, that I would put everything I could to put name back to my country, to my people, and tell the story as it was, because it's important to tell things the way they are so they don't happen again, you know. And even though it's heavy and it can be sad, but the joyous moments though are that by telling them, you understand that there's the road is long, and there's choices all along it. And choice is one of the most important things that has changed my life.
1: Yeah. Let's listen to Bloodline right now. It's Monrovia here on World Cafe.

Recorded live, it's Monrovia performance of Bloodline. That is the title track to his new album, which is out now. We're hanging out with Monrovia on World Cafe. My name is Kaleo. You know, before this album came out, you'd released singles and EPs. In 2021, you put out Dark Continent. And then in 2022, things started to change. There's a song like Minute Maid Lemonade.

0: Yeah.
1: Can you, and it was like, I think a matter of 6 or 7 months.
0: Yeah.
1: Obviously, I'm sure, you know, it sounds like a switch to anyone just tracking through.
0: For sure.
1: But it wasn't maybe necessarily a switch for you. Like, what sort of prompted that decision to, like, go, I'm changing what I'm doing?
0: No, definitely, yeah, no, it definitely was a switch. But, you know, I always had a love for singer-songwriter music. I mean, my brothers, my foster brothers that came to live with us, they showed me Bon Iver, you know, Fleet Foxes.
1: Oh, man, they got you in trouble quick.
0: Quick. And, you know, but as I started to do music more, and honestly, it really came down to my confidence in my skin, you know? So as African-American, and during those that period, say it's, you know, I felt like rap was the one of the, you know, was kind of blowing up. A lot of artists were coming out of that area. And so I thought maybe, I was like, maybe I'll lend my hand to doing some singy rap music at one point, you know, kind of flowing through. But Minute Maid Lemonade was actually closer to what I actually enjoyed compared to that. Because before, I don't know if you heard the other stuff before, Dark Hunter was a mixture of a lot of
1: different
0: things.
1: Oh, totally, totally. I just wanted to pick something that like showcases a leap sonically.
0: Yeah, yeah, it was. And it's funny because TikTok started to come 2022. My manager, Eric, he was one of my managers. He was like, you know, I think that one, remember the ukulele, like you, that thing I saw when you playing that, there's some magic to that, man. And so coming to the end of 22, I was just kind of like, you know what? I'll go on TikTok and just mess around with the ukulele and play some songs. And every day, I remember it was like December, every day I went on TikTok and just played live. People would be at work, they'd turn it on, start listening to the channel. People started to stay and just hear these original songs that I would write. Sometimes write right on the live, just create a melody and sing something. And Big Love Ahead was one of them. Yeah. And that's how that song came to be. It was an accident. My manager texts in the comment section, Big Love. He said that to me. And so I just saw it and I just said, you know, Big Love Ahead, you know, mountaintops, you know, all that from there. And so that song, you know, kind of was the opening to us being introduced to people. Cause that was the first song that went viral for us on Instagram, I mean, on TikTok. And from there, the world opened up.
1: Must feel like validation too, that you're going in the right direction.
0: Yeah, but it was the switch though, because I always wanted to do that style of music and speak deeper and I kind of tell more of my story and connect with people in that way. And it wasn't, you know, I wasn't fully as confident in my skin then, mm-hmm. but that was the journey. That was the beginning of that journey to understand that there's a history of African Americans that have done folk, that have, you know, set the stage and scene. And I came to learn all of that later on, but yeah, it was cool. It was cool that I took the leap of it.
1: Oh, man. And you're right. Like the tradition, you know, you go over to South Carolina, you got Gullah music. And, mm-hmm. and
0: oh, yeah.
1: And then
0: Gullah Jack.
1: And then Afro-Appalachian music, which, mm-hmm. you know. So I read something really interesting. Poet, I think it's Frank X. Walker. And in the 90s, he came up with a term called Afrolatia.
0: Yeah, Afrolatia. Yeah, I have a book at my house called that.
1: Talking about sort of the experiences of Black people being erased from what people's perception of Appalachia was. So was it important to you to make sure that, like, Appalachian music was represented in your sound and it's part of, you know, you connect the dots to Africa?
0: Yeah, absolutely. And that came later. You know, at the point, we didn't know what to call kind of what we were doing. And it just came to us, like, it is a mixture. And we looked back, you know, into the kind of the files of time. And you start to see, like, oh, this stuff does exist. It just kind of has been covered over, you know? Mm-hmm. And so it's been cool to reclaim that. And there's already people doing that. I'm definitely not the only one. There's lots of great, you know, African-American people in that space that have already set the stage for us.
1: Yeah, you got folks like Allison Russell and Rhiannon Giddens and folks like that.
0: Yeah, and it was really cool to step into that with them, you know, and unknowingly.
1: I'm sure. Well, okay, wait. Like, when did you realize you had stepped into that world?
0: I guess when we claimed the file and we started saying Afro-Appalachia, but at first I was just making songs in the uke. I didn't think it was folksy. I didn't think it was this. I was just telling my tales.
1: Yeah.
0: And, you know, everyone loves to name something.
1: But you find out that it's part of this.
0: Exactly. I found out.
1: Centuries old tradition.
0: Yeah. And I started to look deeper into it. I was like, I need to know what's going on about this. And yeah, the banjo, you learn all these things about. Yeah, the people that the enslaved people that came, you know, that were taken and came over and carried those traditions. So it's really beautiful. And the most important thing I learned actually was, you talk about the Gullah, but this, I was reading and it might have been my Afro-Lesha book. And Gullah Jack was this conjurer from West Africa, right? That's why you have that place you talked about, the style. And he was a conjurer, you know? So from West Africa, you have these people that kept history, and their only job was to tell what happened, sing these songs, and pass it down. But a lot of them come from where I'm from.
1: Keepers of the oral tradition.
0: Yeah. And they're called griots, you know, and they're from West Africa. And so even more so, I'm thinking deeper of maybe somewhere down the bloodline, you know, I don't know what my ancestors could have done. Maybe they were keepers of history. And now all of a sudden, it just, as time went on, it came to me. And that's why I find this very important, like the work I do, because, something in me feels like it's a connection.
1: It's Monrovia on World Cafe. Coming up, more live performances featuring songs from his debut album Bloodline and more conversation, including a protest song of sorts. That's in a minute when we get back to World Cafe.
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0: Welcome back to World Cafe. I'm Stephen Kaleo. Let's continue our conversation with John J. Lowe, who performs as Monrovia. His debut album is out now. It's called Bloodline. Take a listen. The next song we're going to hear you play live is Heavy Foot. And this covers a lot of ground. Can you talk a little bit about what went into the lyrics for this one?
1: I don't think it was set up to be a protest song, as they call it, at first. But it became that as we discussed and felt that it was necessary to say some of the things and then pull it back to the important piece, which is all of us in this together. And that's all that matters. If we can take care of each other and realize who you're really up against is a really important thing and a powerful thing to put as a reminder.
0: 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It's Monrovia here on World Cafe.

0: Thank you all so much. 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
1: Recorded live on World Cafe, it's Monrovia with Heavy Foot. His new album, Bloodline, is available now. My name's Stephen Kaleo. This is World Cafe. So the uke. I had a conversation with a guy named Jake Shimabukuro, who is an incredible ukulele player.
2: A legend.
1: He's talked about why he loves the instrument so much is how easy and accessible it is to sort of pick up and sort of, not in terms of mastery, but you can get going a lot faster than maybe, say, a guitar.
2: Yeah.
1: Why did you pick up a ukulele?
2: Well, it was given to me.
1: That was given to you?
2: My parents, yeah. And it was really random. I never had a uke before.
1: Did you have a guitar before?
2: I had a guitar, yeah. And I wasn't very good at that either.
1: Well, that was nice of them to start you with a guitar, because I think if you were given a ukulele to start, you'd be like, what?
2: Yeah, it was interesting, you know? And I didn't plan on really playing it as a main instrument, but I loved it because of the simplicity. He's right about that. And it was easy. Nothing got in the way. You could say things very heavily. You could say things beautifully, and you could understand. And that was why I stuck with the instrument. I started writing all these songs on it, and it was accessible. But now it's like my companion now, that ukulele. I have a couple of them now, and I name them. You know,
1: you knew what I was about to ask you.
2: Oh, really?
1: Yeah. What, like, if you have a favorite, and what's its name?
2: Well, the first uke I ever got. It's called Daybreak Sorrow, which is the lyrics from Crooked the Road. So I named it that because it's just important because that song means a lot to me. And then I've named some other ones now recently. The one I played today is called Trouble. Yeah, Trouble Through the Rubble.
1: Does it tell? Is that telling you a little bit about the ukulele? is that uke itself trouble?
2: No, but I think it's like an energy thing. Like some days I'm feeling a little bit more like angst and like, you know, kind of blacked out. And that's like, you know, I'm ready to kind of go and fight the fight. And like Trouble gives me that experience when I'm playing it. I just feel like energy. I'm like, oh yeah, let's go cook. And, you know, the other days if I'm feeling lowly, you know, I'll play Crow. You know, Crow's my other one. And that's like a little bit more somber, you know. So it really just depends on my feeling, and that's the one I'll grab.
1: I like this because this is a naming convention much more in line with someone like Tom Morello, who would name his guitar Arm the Homeless versus, say, B.B. King. And it's like, it's woman. It's Lucille. Like, yours have a, like, I think I like that yours tell a story a little bit more so, you know?
2: Yeah. Yeah. A lot of them just are like either lyrics that I want to remember that mean something to me, too. I'll put on them. You know, that's why Daybreak Sorrow is one and Troubles from Oh Wide World, Trouble Through the Rubble. So I put like a phrase from each songs that I really hold to my heart.
1: Really. That's really, really cool.
2: Yeah. Yeah, it's been fun. I like naming them.
1: Do you do most of your writing still on uke or?
2: Yes. A lot of them are still on uke. At least the general ideas, you know, choruses, especially melodies like that. But it's been fun to branch out, you know, there's so many great music. Man, everyone's so good at music. You go to these studios and some of these instrumentalists, my band is insane too. Like the guys I play with are so much better. And that's what I purposely align myself with very, very good people. Because, you know, they just lift everything. And it's so, I'm so envious of some people that can play every single instrument.
1: You're listening to World Cafe. We're talking with Monrovia. The album is Bloodline. This record has been out for 5 months and you've had to play it for people. And you get that reflection back from your audience and how they interpret it. Is there anything that they've said about the record that surprised you that you weren't expecting, whether it be a song that they gravitated to or an observation that someone empathized with? Do you have any of those moments?
2: Yeah, I mean, I'm trying to think back. I think a song that surprised me that people, I didn't know that a lot of fans would even, I mean, it's kind of a short song as the Foreshadowing. I've heard a lot of really cool comments about that song and the feel and vibe of it. And it's cool for me because that particular song is a moment that I've really embedded in my mind of where I was with my dad. And there was this lady that we kind of picked up and she was homeless or whatever. And she came to stay with us. It was a Christmas and she just stayed with us. And she had said some things about music and how she felt like I was going to do music. This is when I was young. And that's why it's titled this, because she had said some things about like, oh, he has the gift of music. Like he's going to do some things with this. And we're all just like, what the hell are you talking about? And fast forward, I don't know where she is in this world, but I remember being in Topanga and thinking about that. And that's why that song, but it was just a little moment that it's cool to see the fans pick up on and be like, that's an interesting story. Like that took place. Yeah. But Yeah, but otherwise, I don't know. It's all a blur. I can't say. I can't hear. I don't know anymore.
1: No, you've had a lot. Can I play a little bit of the foreshadowing from the album so people can hear it?
2: Oh, sure.
1: Yeah, let's do that.
2: Yeah.
1: It's Monrovia here on World Cafe.
3: Eye to eye with the skyline, removing mist. Words she spoke over me when I was a kid. But was it the fist or this vision you gave? For what it's worth, I thank you for it. For what it's worth, so it is.
1: That's a little bit of the foreshadowing on World Cafe. It is from my guest Monrovia. The new album is called Bloodline.
2: Yeah, it's very strange.
1: I'm not a big believer in. I'm not a big believer in fate. But do you have moments where spirituality or?
2: Yeah, absolutely. I mean, I mean, again, my story is one where, especially mine's not even as bad. Like I think not as bad, but it wasn't as I guess intense as my two brothers that were adopted with me. I don't speak for them because their story is their own. But they, you know, they were adopted during the Civil War, and they fought in the war, you know. And so you look. For me, you look at how someone changes, which is one of the most incredible miracles of time, where you can go from doing incredibly evil, terrible things to then come and understand those things and change to then being someone that is looked up to, that's helping people, that almost so that your past is forgotten. And so, yeah, I do think there's a lot of spirituality and a lot of things that we can't understand. How can you do that? How can you change like that? Especially from childhood. And I think you got to give everybody a chance to come back. And I think that's the most, and that's why my music is the way it is. It's meant for those that maybe thought they couldn't. But there's always a way back for sure.
1: It's literally what I have in my last question. You said the mission of my music is to heal with others. You know, overall, my goal is to help my listeners find their peace. Has this album helped you find your peace?
2: Yeah, I think so. And it was a journey. But I'm very happy with the, you know, the tears shed, the really tough moments to go through, because at the end, it's all really been light. Yeah, everything, I guess, for a reason. I think that's the most important thing.
1: Beautifully said. We're going to close with a performance of Crooked the Road. It's Monrovia here on World Cafe.

0: It's Monrovia here on World Cafe. The new album is Bloodline. It's available now. It was an absolute pleasure. Congratulations on the record. Best of luck in the coming year, and come back and see us whenever you want.
1: I absolutely will. Thank you so much. Appreciate it.
0: That's Monrovia. We're back in a minute with more World Cafe.

Welcome back to World Cafe. If you missed any of our session with Monrovia, or perhaps you want to hear it again, you can find video of the entire performance and interview at youtube.com/worldcafe. Please be sure to like and subscribe. Huge thanks to our senior producer, Kimberly Janot, for her work on the session. August 14th, a big day if you're a Boy Genius fan or a Phoebe Bridgers fan specifically. Her third solo album, Lost Weekend, comes out that day. First single is Lost Boys. Take a listen.

0: That song was inspired by a reading of Bertrand Russell's A History of Western Philosophy. Carl Wallinger of the band World Party wrote it after reading the 1945 book, Is It Like Today? That wraps up this edition of The Cafe. Appreciate you listening, and thanks to our affiliates nationwide who make this show possible, a show we produce diligently from WXPN at the University of Pennsylvania in Philadelphia. We'll talk to you soon on the next World Cafe from NPR.
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0: the night before Halloween, we called Cabbage Night, and it was pretty much what we in South Jersey here call Mischief Night. So it was, you know, the night before Halloween was just as important because you go out and you toilet paper and egg houses and do wreak all sorts of havoc. And I don't know the origin of Cabbage Night.
1: I was just wondering about the word cat soup, how it evolved into ketchup.
2: I'm eager to understand the origin of a phrase my father used throughout his life that I've only heard one other person ever use, and it was a gentleman about his age. But the phrase is a couple three.
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0: Live from NPR News in Washington, I'm Lakshmi Singh. Heavy, thick smoke from wildfires north of the border is spreading across large parts of the Midwestern and Northeastern U.S. this week. Tens of millions of people are breathing in air that ranges from unhealthy to hazardous, given high levels of fine particulate matter. Nearly 200 active wildfires are burning in Ontario as of this morning. Premier Doug Ford says, so far this year, Canada has experienced more than 3,500 wildfires.
1: Last year, we had over 600,000 hectares on fire. This year, and it's changing on a daily, hourly basis, it's 650,000 acres already.
0: Major wildfires are also burning in northern Minnesota. Hundreds of federal border security buoys are floating down the Rio Grande after being swept away by floodwaters near Eagle Pass, Texas. The loose buoys have prompted officials to close some international bridges in South Texas. Texas Public Radio's David Martin Davies has the latest.
2: The Department of Homeland Security's river buoys broke loose after massive rainfall and floated downstream. The city of Eagle Pass temporarily closed two international bridges to Mexico as the barriers passed through. Downstream in Laredo, officials have activated the city's operations center, and crews are using drones to track the buoys. Officials say the drifting barriers could affect operations at the city's four international bridges. Laredo is one of the nation's busiest inland ports. DHS installed hundreds of miles of a floating border wall in the Rio Grande earlier this year to deter illegal immigration. For NPR News, I'm David Martin Davies in San Antonio.
0: President Trump's nominee for Attorney General Todd Blanche met with victims of the late sex offender Jeffrey Epstein. The meeting came hours after a key Republican senator demanded Blanche do so as a condition of for supporting his nomination. Here's NPR's Ryan Lucas.
3: The ultimatum that Blanche meet with Epstein survivors came from North Carolina Republican Senator Tom Tillis, whose vote is critical for Blanche's nomination to advance. Hours later, Blanche found time to sit down with a group of Epstein's victims who had been trying for months to arrange just such a meeting. Afterwards, Tillis commended Blanche for sitting down with the women and his, quote, willingness to directly engage and listen to them, end quote. But Epstein survivors who were in the meeting say Blanche treated it as a check-the-box exercise. One survivor, Annie Farmer, said Blanche was abrasive, condescending, and intentionally noncommittal in the meeting. And she, like other Epstein victims, urged senators to reject Blanche's nomination to lead the Justice Department. Ryan Lucas, NPR News, Washington.
0: It's NPR. The former mayor of Greater Manchester is a big step closer to becoming the Prime Minister of Britain. Today, Andy Burnham was formally declared head of the governing Labour Party following contests in which he was the only contender. In replacing outgoing Prime Minister Keir Starmer, Burnham is positioned to become the fourth Prime Minister in as many years. Israeli lawmakers voted unanimously to end the current session of the Knesset and set new elections for the fall. The parliament, with its far-right coalition majority, pushed through a slew of laws favoring the ultra-religious, as well as laws the current government has been advocating to overhaul Israel's judicial system. Here's NPR's Carrie Kahn.
4: The vote to dissolve the government occurred early Friday. National elections are set for October 27th. It was the first time in nearly 40 years that an Israeli government completed its entire four-year term. Critics say Prime Minister Benjamin Netanyahu achieved that longevity by placating far-right and ultra-Orthodox coalition partners, a move they say he repeated this week by rushing through laws they say are anti-democratic, including one that will weaken the power of the attorney general and another giving the government more control over the media. Israel's far-right finance minister also pushed through hundreds of millions of dollars for new settlements and accompanying roads in the occupied West Bank. Carrie Kahn, NPR News, Tel Aviv.
0: The U.S. Geological Survey confirms a magnitude 7.3 earthquake centered near the Mexico-Guatemala border today. There were no immediate reports of severe damage or injuries. This is NPR News.
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6: You're listening to Away with Words, the show about language and how we use it. I'm Grant Barrett.
7: And I'm Martha Barnett. When it comes to books, the right title can make all the difference. But choosing that title can be a real challenge, so I'm always curious about that process, and especially why a working title gets tossed away and replaced. For example, what about the working title Trimalchio in West Egg?
6: Is that, I don't know what that is. Is that Tristram Shandy? I don't know what that would be. It's F. Scott Fitzgerald.
7: Yes,
6: yeah, there we
7: yes.
6: go. The West Egg was the giveaway.
7: You got it. Yeah, Trimalchio was a character in an ancient Roman work. It was this ostentatious nouveau riche guy. But I think Trimalchio in West Egg is a dud.
6: So the better title is The Great Gatsby.
7: Exactly. And in one other case, there was an author who had a really hard time making up her mind. Here are some of her working titles: Milestones, Tote the Weary Load, Not in Our Stars, Tote, Bugle Sang True, Another Day, and Tomorrow is Another Day.
6: Tomorrow is Another Day. Is it Gone with the Wind?
7: Yes.
6: Nice. That's very good. You know, Martha and I read a lot, and we read a lot of what you recommend. So if you want to send us book ideas, stuff we should put on the bedside table, we'd be happy to take a peek at it. You can call us and tell us about it, 877-929-9673. That's toll-free in the United States and Canada, or email words@waywardradio.org.
7: Hi, you have a way with words.
8: Well, thank you very much. I think that honor belongs to you guys, though, really.
6: He was waiting for the moment.
8: Hey, this is Jeff from Jacksonville, Florida.
6: Hi, Jeff.
7: Hey, Jeff.
6: What's up?
8: So the language news is not a dispute, actually, a discussion between my wife and myself. She has an expression that she blames her mother for that I'd never heard before. It's jolly on the spot, and she means what I understand to be Johnny on the spot, like you're doing something and you're Johnny on the spot on getting it, a response to someone. And she will say mm-hmm. jolly on the spot. She blames her mom for that, and she's not sure that it is anywhere else, and I didn't know if it was anywhere else, and I haven't been able to find anything remotely associated with that. So thought I'd throw it out to you guys. Is that something that is heard of before?
6: All right, so
8: in any other context.
6: Let's fill this in a little bit. Just to be clear for people listening, she's saying jolly, as in upbeat, happy, jolly on the spot. And you're saying Johnny, like the diminutive form of John, J-O-H-N, J-O-H-N-N-Y, Johnny on the spot.
8: Yes, sir.
6: And you're not referring to a portable toilet. Being the one who's right there and who can get the thing done, and you'll maybe do it with good spirit.
8: Yes.
6: Okay. And so the dispute is interesting because she's got a version that you don't know about.
8: Correct.
6: Okay. I just want to tell you, there's an older version.

0: Johnny on the spot is a little bit older, but even older still is Charlie on the spot, which was the original version as far as we can tell, with the exact same meaning. Somebody who's right there who will cheerfully jump right in and help. So, yes, hers is a real thing. Yes, it exists. It's nowhere near as common as Johnny on the spot. And both of them are newer than Charlie on the spot by a number of decades. So why there's a Jolly on the spot, my suspicion is that somebody associated this cheerfulness of helping with the name Johnny. So they got a phonetic similarity and a emotion similarity and chose Jolly just to kind of emphasize the point.
1: So here's a quick question, given your reference to the portable toilets.
0: Yeah.
1: Is Jolly on the spot post the advent of portable toilets as a John? And is there some association that people like wanted to steer away from that?
0: Oh, no. So Johnny on the spot is a double-pronged wordplay that is much, much newer than the old meaning of Johnny on the spot, meaning helpful person, cheerful, helpful person.
2: Although if there are portable toilets with no line for the women, I am Jolly on the spot.
0: Exactly. Martita on the spot. So, yeah. So Johnny on the spot as a toilet is a relatively new term, I think 1950s.
1: Wait, so Johnny on the spot as a toilet is the 1950s, but Johnny on the spot as an expression older than that?
0: Yeah, Johnny on the spot as an expression goes back to at least the 1880s, and Charlie on the spot goes back to at least 1805, much earlier. So Charlie was the original name.
2: It sounds like you and your wife are going to have an interesting conversation.
0: Well, I wanted to be able to tell you you're both wrong and Charlie on the spot's the correct term, but that would be an etymological fallacy.
1: Well, given your history of saying that, you know, language is changing. And
0: I mean, you know how it goes, right? Yeah. But they're all valid. They're all still in use. John on the spot currently is the most popular one.
2: I'm switching to Jolly. Jeff, thanks so much for calling.
1: My pleasure. Thank you, guys.
0: All right. Take care now. Bye-bye.
1: All right. Bye.
2: Bye-bye. Do you have a language question? Call us and we will be Jolly on the spot. 877-929-9673. Mary Serpy of Greensboro, North Carolina, wrote to us to say, "My mom was raised on a farm in Newfoundland, Canada, and when our rooms were messy, she used to say, 'A cow couldn't find her calf in here,'" which is a great picture.
0: Yeah, it's interesting because there's that special mother-offspring bond, right? She's going to find her calf amongst all the other calves except in your tornado of a room.
2: I didn't even think about that. I was just thinking about the size of the mess.
0: Oh, I see. Yeah.
2: But, you know, I tried to find that phrase online, and I couldn't find that exactly. But there was another phrase that was more popular that went, "A cow couldn't find its calf in this room." And that was popularized by a guy named Addison Meisner, who was an architect from Palm Beach who kept a book full of witticisms. And he co-authored something in 1908 called The Cynic's Calendar that included such gems as "Where there's a will, there's a lawsuit," and "The wages of gin is breath."
0: We'd love to hear your catchy aphorisms and sayings and the things that your mother and father pounded into your head when you were a child. Words at waywardradio.org or call or text toll-free in the U.S. and Canada, 877-929-9673.
2: Hello, you have a way with words.
3: Well, greetings from the land of 10,000 lakes, Martha. This is Cindy from Minneapolis.
0: What's on your mind, Cindy?
3: I was asked to help edit a soon-to-be book and came across brownie points. I understand that to mean some kind of advantage.
0: Yeah.
2: Mm-hmm.
0: Cindy, the way that you're describing this makes it sound like it's not an expression that you use and you learned from somebody else and that's why you're confused?
3: No, I've heard it before, but I wanted to know its origins.
0: One of our linguistic colleagues at wordhistories.net, he turned up this really interesting article in the Los Angeles Times from 1951. And this article by Marvin Miles is titled "Brownie Points, A New Measure of a Husband." And he lays out this concept that husbands get points for doing all the husbandly things like going home on time and helping with the housework and remembering anniversaries and appointments and stuff like that.
2: The stuff they're supposed to do.
0: I mean, we're talking about the 1950s here, for heaven's sake.

0: Not extra credit.
1: Right, right. It's not a bonus, dude. It's an obligation. It's what you signed on for. You don't get a pat on the back for fulfilling your obligations. On one hand, the sense is a dude should be doing this stuff in his household, right? He should be a full member of the family and fully participate. But on the other hand, this Marvin Miles guy writes this up as if it's an impossible goal, that a husband can't get ahead with this brownie point system, at best he can keep even. And it's because, as he calls it, of pixie mathematics. And by pixies, he's referring to these mythological kind of fairy-like characters that get up to mischief, sure, and are sometimes invisible. And brownie is another character just like that. So he talks about genie geometry or elfin calculations. So really what he's basically saying is it's unfair to judge the husbands on this invisible scoring system, the invisible being a notion that that's what these pixies and brownies are. These, again, these little female fairy-like characters from mythology. So in any case, he goes on and on about this. And after a while, you just want to kind of reach through the time machine back to 1951 and smack Marvin Miles upside the head, frankly. But there's even an illustration. It shows a pixie with a clock kind of hanging over this dispirited married man, kind of judging him for what he did and didn't do. So this article, which was syndicated, that means published in other newspapers, may have been, if not the source of brownie points, the popularization point for brownie points, because he has this very colorful kind of argumentative and very debatable opinion on what a fellow should do around the house.
2: Very, very.
0: And then it got conflated with brownies, the young Girl Scouts, and they're earning their badges.
1: Yeah, he does mention brownies in the piece, but it's because he's kind of just like lumping in all of these mythological characters who are invisible and up to mischief. Leprechauns, pixies, brownies, kind of all together. He mentions them all. And so that's where the brownie. So the brownie does come just like the brownie girl group, which are a subset of the Girl Scouts in the U.S. and the Girl Guides in the U.K.,
2: right.
1: They get their name from that brownie, that little feminine character who was believed to get up to good deeds when humans weren't around, perhaps at night or when they weren't paying attention, like solving problems, cleaning things up, doing odd jobs, that sort of thing.
0: Okay. Now it's coming back to me.
1: Yeah.
0: It's been a long time since.
1: My question is, how do I get some of these brownies to do all this stuff around the house? I try to be a good house husband. I don't know where I'd stand on this score sheet that
2: Marvin Miles has laid out. Well, thanks for the information.
1: We'll link to that article if we can find a linkable source for it in the LA Times.
0: Yeah, and good luck with the editing. That's exciting.
1: Yeah, being asked to edit somebody's book is like a kind of real badge of honor.
0: Not a brownie badge, but
2: a Girl Scout badge.
1: Girl Scout badge, yeah, the book editing badge.
0: Cindy, thanks for calling.
1: Take care, Cindy.
2: You're welcome. Thanks. Bye-bye.
0: Email us with your word questions, words@waywardradio.org. I was pleased to see that the Merriam-Webster Dictionary Online now has an entry for TLDR. You know what that means, of course.
1: Oh, yeah. Too long, didn't read. Usually followed by a semicolon.
0: Right, between the L and the D, TLDR. It could also mean, here's a short summary, you know, just setting up a short summary. But I'm waiting for them to add the variant that I'm seeing more and I'm definitely using myself, which is AIDR.
1: Oh, AI didn't read.
0: Yeah, I can tell this is AI slop, so I'm not going to read it. AIDR.
1: I thought you were going to use the TLDW, too long, didn't watch, which is kind of my predicament. I'm like, I live in a quiet environment here. I'm not going to fire up YouTube every time you want to give me a 22-minute video that could have been a five-word sentence.
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0: You're listening to Away With Words, the show about language and how we use it. I'm Grant Barrett.
1: And I'm Martha Barnett. And arriving by catapult and sticking the landing, it's our quiz guy, John Chinesky.
0: Whoa!
2: Ha! Ta-da!
1: Well,
0: look at
1: done.
0: That. I'm holding up the card with 10 on it.
2: And the judge's score. Yes, of course. So I have to tell you guys something weird that happened to me recently. I had a dream, a fabulous dream in which I was transported to an alternate dimension where everything was exactly the same as it is here, except for one thing. In writing English, everyone in my dream still uses the long S.
0: Oh.
2: Now, the long S. If you've ever looked at old documents, you've likely seen the long S. It was a way of writing the letter S that, to modern sensibilities, looked just like the lowercase f. For example, the Bill of Rights uses the word subjected, but it looks like fubjected. And the Constitution says Congress, but it looks like Congress. And they have the power to make all necessary laws. Do you guys know anything about the long S? You've
0: a little bit, yeah. It was definitely gone by the mid-1800s, and it alternated every other letter. So you'd have a long S, and the next S would just be a regular S, and the next one would be a long S.
2: Sounds good. Sounds like you do know about it. Now, in my long S dream, there were times when I was taken aback by a common word that looked out of place, but it just had a long S. For example, I read about children who have winter fun on a snowy hill, but I thought they ran away. What did they really do? That's right. They sled, whereas I thought they fled.
0: Okay, gotcha. So both of the choices are going to sound like a modern real word.
2: Yes, exactly.
0: Okay, good.
1: Okay.
2: Now, I was reading the TV Guide. They still have TV Guide there, too. And I thought I saw a show about an open-plan apartment with exposed brick and beams, but it was an old show about a mysterious island. What did I think I'd see, and what show did I see?
0: It wasn't Soul House. That's not a thing. Or Fantasy Island. That's not a thing.
1: How about Loft?
2: I thought I'd see the show Loft, but instead, what did I see?
1: Lost.
2: Yes, Lost. It was nice. Loft and Lost. Very good. I was texting a friend about a party we were planning, and he asked me for a ride to the airport. Then I realized he just wanted me to jot down everything we'd need for the party. What did I think he wanted, and what did he really need?
0: Oh, you thought he wanted a lift, but he needed a list.
2: That's right. I sent him an elevator, and instead he just needed a list. A lift and a list. And I was reading a weather report, and I thought that an armada of ships were predicted for the next day, but it was only icy rain. What was I expecting, and what did I get?
1: You were expecting a fleet, but you got sleet.
2: That's correct. Exactly, Martha.
0: You were expecting snow, but you got fano. No, that doesn't work.
2: There we go. That is my quiz about the long S that doesn't really exist.
0: Well, we're cranking this catapult, John. We're going to put back down in the launch position. We'll send you off home to your family. Say hello for us.
2: Oh, man. Well, I'll fee you next week.
0: Fo-long.
2: Oh,
0: we'd love to hear from you. 877-929-9673 is a magical toll-free number in the United States and Canada. 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
3: Hi, this is Wayne Oliver from La Crescent, Minnesota. And I was just wondering about the word cat soup, how it evolved into ketchup, and how that all came about. Was I was listening to an old-time radio show from 1950, Rocky Jordan, where Del Monte was the sponsor of the show. And I had to listen to it three times, but they clearly said cat soup. And all the years, I just thought cats, C-A-T-S-U-P, was pronounced ketchup, too. I never knew the difference and was just wondering maybe if you had some ideas.
0: All right, so let's clarify this for a second. So you're hearing that last syllable for this tomatoey red condiment. You're hearing it pronounced like S-O-U-P?
3: Absolutely. That's exactly. I mean, I replayed that announcer on the Rocky Jordan episode at least three times.
0: So just to be clear, Larry Thor, I listened to old time radio too. Larry Thor was the announcer for the Rocky Jordan show for a couple of years when Del Monte was the sponsor. And he used the word C-A-T-S-U-P a lot. And I never heard him say soup. It was always SUP, S-U-P.
3: I'd be happy to send you the episode.
0: Oh, yes, please, because it would mean, so what it would mean probably, Martha, correct me if I'm wrong, that he probably just misspoke, because he usually says SUP, S-U-P.
1: Yeah, I wonder if he misspoke or was making a joke or something. I mean, there were commercials on television by the Del Monte people where they talked about catsup. I remember being really
0: struck by that. But it's
1: more
0: like S-U-P with that. That vowel is a schwa sound, right? Not a long ooh sound.
1: Catsup. Yeah, yeah. Back in the 70s and 80s. In fact, you can find these commercials online. Del Monte switched after a while. And the whole story is pretty interesting, Wayne, because you may know that the history of ketchup goes back, gosh, at least 500 years to China, and the fact that Chinese seafarers encountered this fermented fish sauce when they visited places like Vietnam and what's now Vietnam and Cambodia, and they called it something like ketchup or something like that, that meant fish brine. And then when British and Dutch traders came across this stuff and brought it back to Europe in the 17th century, people couldn't quite agree how to spell the name of this fish sauce in their own languages. And in English, it was spelled ketchup, K-E-T-C-H-U-P, and catch-up, like you're catching up with somebody, and catsup, C-A-T-S-U-P, and a couple of other ways. And none of those was really correct, so to speak, because it was an anglicized version of a Chinese dialect term.
3: Any idea how it went from a fish sauce to tomato?
1: Well, that's very interesting, because originally when it was distributed in Europe, it was more like a soy or a Worcestershire sauce. And then over time, the recipe went through all these changes. And particularly in the 18th century, people started adding tomatoes. And by the 19th century, sometimes this stuff was called tomato soy, which is really interesting. And then well into the 1800s, catsup, C-A-T-S-U-P, was actually the dominant American spelling. And there was a Pittsburgh entrepreneur named Mr. Heinz, who in 1876 launched a new product that he called Heinz Tomato Catsup. And what happened was that Mr. Heinz deliberately switched to ketchup, K-E-T-C-H-U-P, to stand out from his competitors. And over time, Heinz began to dominate the market, and ketchup became the national standard. And Del Monte actually held on to ketchup until 1988 and then just gave up and started calling it ketchup. It finally caught up.
3: Yeah, marketing at its finest.
0: But do send us the audio of Larry Thor saying it is soup. I think he probably misspoke, because all the ones I've heard on the Rocky Jordan Show, which, by the way, everyone is this kind of action-packed program about a hard-boiled detective in Cairo. Really kind of wild stuff. But most of the time, I think Larry Thor says sup instead of soup.
3: Yeah, well, I will be happy to send that to you, Grant. I really appreciate you taking the time to get involved and answer the question for me.
0: All right, take care, Wayne. Appreciate the call.
3: Thank you. Thank you both very much.
0: Bye-bye.
1: Bye, Wayne.
3: Bye-bye.
0: We will link to that Rocky Jordan episode when Wayne sends it to us on the website. You can also find tons of Rocky Jordan episodes on archive.org, Internet Archive. And if you want more information about language, pretty much all the major FAQs about language have been answered on our website. We've got a great search function. Just go to waywardradio.org.
1: Here's another book title that didn't make it, A Week with Willy the Worm.
0: With A Week with Willy the Worm?
1: Yeah.
0: Is this The Hungry Caterpillar?
1: Yes, yes,
0: oh! Eric Carle's book. You know, yes. I never liked that book, and it's probably
1: really?
0: To my detriment. It's probably like a bad characteristic about me that I didn't like that book.
1: Well, you probably would have liked it less if it had had its original title, A Week with Willy the Worm.
0: The Very Hungry Caterpillar is definitely a better title than Willy the Whatever. call or text toll-free 877-929-9673 in Canada and the United States.
1: Hi, you have a way with words.
4: Hi, this is Leela. I'm so excited to be on. I'm a longtime fan. This is such an honor.
0: Hi, Leela. Oh, welcome to the program.
1: Yeah, we're glad to have you. Where are you calling from?
4: I'm calling from Ridgewood, Queens, New York City.
0: Okay, I know where that is. I've been there.
1: Well, Leela, what would you like to talk with us about today?
4: So I was curious about the word default or default. I was looking at some language about a loan that was like, you know, the term to default on a loan. And then I was thinking about the word default, like default settings on your computer. Mm-hmm. And I wasn't sure if these were the same word or just two pronunciations of the same word, or maybe there was a different origin. And then I was thinking about how default settings I really only hear in a tech or computer space. So I was wondering if maybe that was a newer usage of the word. And I was curious to hear your thoughts.
0: They are the same word. They do come from the same root. They've got a Latin root through a verb fallere, which means to deceive or fail or escape notice. And then this prefix de, the de, meaning away. So we kind of roughly, loosely might gloss that as emphatically get away from one's attention, because both of these are generally about not acting. They're about inaction, failing to do something. That's where we get the connection to the Latin root. So with the loan, if you don't pay or fulfill the agreement, you face a default judgment, right? Or some kind of legal recourse. And there are other places we see this happen outside of courts and finance and computers. For example, a sports team defaults if they fail to appear or if they fail to meet the criteria for appearing, such as not having enough players or the right kind of players. And the computer sense comes from this because it's about failing to act on the settings. So it's still a failure. It's a little bit of inaction, really, more than it's a failure. There's no negative judgment left in the word in the computing world, because it used to be really common in software that your software would arrive, you would install it, and before you could do anything, you had to set your settings. You had to put things in place. Otherwise, nothing would happen. Now, for the most part, the defaults are there. You don't have to do much, and you can kind of just go with the baseline of what they set up for you when you first installed. You don't have to do any customization at all. And so this default is you don't act, you're inactive, you've failed to act, therefore it is the default, just like the loan. The defaulting on a loan is failing to act, failing to meet your obligations.
4: Wow, that is a really fascinating explanation, and totally answers my question and everything I was wondering about.
0: The other final thing, and Martha's probably fully on board this one, default had an L added back into it, because the way we inherited it from the French was without the L. It was D-E-F-A-U-T, and the French still spell it like that. But later, there was kind of a scholarly consensus to put the L back in there to better reflect its Latin roots.
4: Oh, that's very interesting.
0: Yeah, we've done that quite a few times with words, sometimes correctly, sometimes incorrectly.
1: Yeah, and there are plenty of those verbs that and nouns that change the stress, mm-hmm. right? Like record and record and subject and subject and conduct and conduct. I mean, it happens a lot.
0: And you'll notice that many of them do have those ancient roots that go back mm-hmm. to some of the oldest years of English as we know it today, and often have Latin roots.
4: Cool. Yeah, I guess there's a lot more than I thought.
0: Oh, yeah. That's always the story with it, isn't it?
4: Yeah, thank you. I'm a big fan of the show. I've been listening for years, so this is totally a dream come true.
0: Aww. Take care of yourself, Leela, and thank you for calling. We appreciate it.
4: Yeah, thank you both. Have a good day.
0: You okay. too. Bye-bye. Bye, yeah. Hello, you have a way with words.
5: Well, hi.
0: Hi, who's this?
5: This is Jennifer, and I am calling from Tucson, Arizona today.
0: Tucson, just down the road from us. What's on your mind, Jennifer?
5: Yeah, I am reaching out because I'm eager to understand the origin of a phrase my father used throughout his life that I've only heard one other person ever use, and it was a gentleman about his age. But truth be told, it was a phrase that my brother and I had no idea what it really meant. Mm-hmm. And it kind of drove us a little bananas because it didn't make sense in our child's mind. But the phrase is a couple three. And he would often use it, most often, in reference to quantity, but sometimes in reference to time, such as, hey, Dad, how long did it take to get there? And he'd say, oh, a couple 3 hours. But he really had no idea how long it took to get there. So yeah. My brother and I would look at each other and kind of like do a little eye roll and just kind of get on with things. But it's a little more challenging when it was quantity and we were maybe helping him with a project. And he said, hey, go get me a couple 3 nails. And we'd look at each other like, what's that? How many is that?
0: Right, right. Because you're inevitably going to pick the wrong number. When...
5: yeah. What, so we just bring the tray.
0: What about him? Was he from Arizona or somewhere else?
5: No, no. My dad was born and raised around the Fargo area in North Dakota.
0: Okay. Mm-hmm.
5: And then in his 20s, moved on down to Wall, South Dakota for several years.
0: Okay. That's an interesting background there. Martha, we know quite a bit about this.
1: Yeah. Well, a couple three is something that you can't analyze too closely because it's this deliberately vague small number that means something like two or three or maybe a few more. I mean it's kind of a squishy expression. It's sprinkled throughout the United States, particularly in the North. So I'm interested that he was in the Dakotas there. And sometimes you see it as a couple or three, or a couple of three, just couple,
0: or a couple
1: a three.
0: Two, three.
1: Uh-huh, couple two, three, or couple of three, different variations in the phrasing. But it basically just works as a quantifying adjective, like some or several or many. It goes right in front of the noun that it modifies. And so you might say a couple 3 days or like you said, a couple 3 hours, something like that. Or you might call it an approximator. It's something that just gestures at the quantity without really committing to one. So it's not really trying to count anything. But plenty of people use it. And Grant, I understand that it's this kind of construction is also seen in other languages.
0: Yeah, that's right. It kind of works as a range. So in the Scandinavian languages, in Finnish, Estonian, Russian, Catalan, Latvian, they all have a construction, sometimes more common than in one language than another, that almost literally translates to a couple three. And then in languages like French, Spanish, and Russian, they also have, well, they'll just say, in French, they'll say deux trois, or in Spanish, they'll say dos tres. So they just put the numbers right next to each other. Or in Russian, it's dwa tri, or Polish, dwa trzy. It's just the two numbers smashed together gives exactly the same impact as your father giving you these vague instructions for nails. It's just like, maybe a little bit, maybe a lot, somewhere in between.
5: Very interesting. Well, thank you very much for taking my question, and thank you for your show. I learn something every single time I listen.
0: Oh, that's nice. Well, thanks for listening, and call us again sometime, all right?
5: All right. Thank you so much.
0: You too. Be
1: well.
0: Yeah,
1: give us a couple three calls in the future.
5: Okay, there it is. A couple of three calls. You got it.
0: Bye-bye.
5: All right. Thank you. Bye-bye.
1: All righty. Bye-bye, Jennifer.
0: If you want to know more about these kind of approximate numbers, we have a great segment on hyperbolic numbers. Just search for it on our website at waywardradio.org.
1: Still hearing from people who are telling us how they answer the phone for fun.
0: Hello.
1: And we heard from Nilo Rafael Figueroa, who lives in Newport News, Virginia. And when somebody calls him, he says, I'm here to hear, you have my ear.
0: I'm here to hear, you have my ear. Nice. Call us and see what we say. 877-929-9673.

0: You're listening to Away With Words, the show about language and how we use it. I'm Grant Barrett.
1: And I'm Martha Barnett. News stories about dying languages tend to follow a familiar formula. You find that last elderly speaker and you race to record them before they're gone. But the bigger story is how and why language loss happens in the first place. It's the story of how a language gets pushed out from schools and courts and public life and kitchens, and finally from the mouths of the next generation. Well, there's a compelling new book that does just that. It's called How to Kill a Language: Power, Resistance, and the Race to Save Our Words. The author, Sophia Smith Gaylor, is a British journalist. She speaks several languages, and in the book, she writes about what's called linguicide. That's the erasure or suppression of a language. Sometimes that erasure is brutally obvious, as with colonialism and occupation, or laws criminalizing a mother tongue. But sometimes it's quieter, when a language is left out of classrooms, or denied prestige, or treated as backward, or just simply ignored. Her reporting for this book takes her all around the world. In Ghana, she finds climate change finishing what colonialism started. The farmers there watch the rainfall become unpredictable and the land dry out, and neighbors leave for the south, and when they do, they stop speaking Dagbani. In Northern California, she meets people trying to preserve the indigenous Karuk language after U.S. policies forced children into boarding schools and punished them for speaking their native tongue. She acknowledges that languages are forever changing, but she adds, "The great tragedy of linguicide is that a community finds it has lost an entire language it never chose to part from, through a change it did not author." Those languages aren't just dictionaries, she says. They're encyclopedias of cultural knowledge. Now, all of this is profoundly personal for her because Smith Gaylor's grandmother and mother both spoke to each other in a tongue that she grew up hearing, but she never learned to speak herself. They called it the dialect, and she had always assumed that it was simply a dialect of Italian. And it was only as an adult that she learned that what those two spoke was actually an endangered language itself. It was indigenous to the mountains of northern Italy. And so she writes movingly about what's been called shared language erosion. That's when grandparents never master the language of their new country, and grandchildren don't learn the language of the old one, and the generation in the middle finds itself brokering between the two. So, Grant, this is a rigorous scholarly book, but it also packs a real emotional punch.
0: I had the good fortune recently to sit in an airport in Seattle next to one of the remaining speakers of a Native American language in Northern California. And
1: really?
0: She is a dynamic, wonderful person who serves as an informant for academics around the world. And she's working so hard to preserve that language and make sure it's recorded and accurate when it is recorded. And when I think about linguicide, I think about her. I think about the energetic, exuberant, intelligent people who are out there trying to counteract the tide, who are trying to push back the ocean of change that would wipe them out.
1: Mm-hmm. Boy, that must have been some conversation.
0: It was incredible. And we happened to be sitting next to a British radio announcer who had his own oar to put in. So it was
1: very good.
0: Martha, that book and author again are?
1: The book is How to Kill a Language, Power, Resistance, and the Race to Save Our Words. It's by Sophia Smith Gaylor.
0: We will put Smith Gaylor's book on our website at waywardradio.org, where we always include a link to the books that we mention on this show. You can find that all again at waywardradio.org.
1: Welcome to Away with Words.
2: Hi, Martha. I am Laura. Hi. How are you doing?
1: Hi, Laura. I'm doing well. How are you and where are you?
2: I am here in California, Davis, very close to Sacramento.
1: Mm-hmm. Well, what would you like to talk with us about?
2: Yeah, because my husband and I, my kids as well, we are from Argentina.
1: Oh.
2: I have many expressions we used in our country, but in the past, I am not sure this current generation are using them any longer. Are you familiar with the expression la verdad de la milanesa in Spanish?
0: La verdad de la milanesa, the truth of the
2: la
0: milanesa?
2: La verdad de la milanesa.
0: Yeah. Why do you ask about it? What brought us up?
2: Because, again, we are older people. At that time, we use it, this expression very often to mean not only the truth, but the real truth. Nothing to do with meat, nothing to do with the special cuts we have in our country about meat, but has to do with the way the lies and truth develop. So when I am telling you the real truth, we use that expression. Do you want to tell la verdad de la milanesa, the real truth of something? That's the way we use it. So I'm curious to see if you know the expression is still in use, if you have an equivalent in English, other languages that are using something similar to express the real truth of any story.
0: Yeah, I think I can help you with this. There's two possible origins. One of the possible origins is there's a dispute about where the food dish called a milanesa comes from. You know, it's meat that is breaded and either baked or fried. Mm-hmm. And this has been a food item for centuries, for a very long time. And so some people say, well, it's from Italy. Some people say it's from Austria. And maybe that's where the truth of the matter being decided comes from, is that dispute about its origins. But the explanation that I prefer is that it's more about this breaded coating of the milanesa, this food item that we have, hides the meat underneath. And so you don't know what kind or quality of meat you're going to get until you cut it open. And there's often an insinuation that the meat under that breaded coating is maybe from vermin, like rats or house pets or spoiled meat, just like meat that you wouldn't really want to eat. And so to get to the truth of the milanesa is to look at the meat and see what's under that really golden breaded coating.
2: I see. And what about expressions in English similar to this, covering something?
0: We would say it really depends on how milanesa is used. So sometimes it's just straight up, la milanesa means a lie or a liar. Sometimes Spanish speakers do say la verdad de la milanesa as a whole expression. So it could be the bottom line. The bottom line being the total at the bottom of an invoice or bill that shows you all the cost added up. Or it could be the heart of the matter, the really central concern, the thing in the middle that everything is connected to. But I think the best translation, and again, it depends on context, is the English expression to see how the sausage is made, which we use to talk about, like, sausage is a really nice food dish that tastes really yummy, but it's often made of scrap meat. And the insinuation sometimes is that sausage is made from meat that you would not want to put in your mouth if you knew about it. And so I think seeing how the sausage is made in many cases is the best translation for la verdad de la milanesa. It just depends on context and construction.
2: Oh, thank you so much. That's great. Congratulations on your work.
0: Thank you. Yeah, ciao, fine. Laura. Bye-bye.
2: Bye-bye.
1: Take care.
2: Ciao.
1: Bye-bye.
2: Bye.
1: 877-929-9673. In 1796, Jane Austen wrote a letter to her sister talking about a heat wave that had come through their town. And she wrote, "What dreadful hot weather we have. It keeps me in a continual state of inelegance." I just love that. You know, I'm sure she didn't sweat.
0: And then
1: she glowed.
0: Then she fainted. It's just too much for her womanliness. But I wonder if, given that she was British, what hot temperatures were to her, because I laugh when I hear British announcers on sporting tournaments talk about the heat wave and it's like 80 degrees. I'm like, what are you talking about?
1: Yeah,
0: that's normal.
1: I know. But the last time I was there, it was in the 90s.
0: Yeah, I'll give you that. That's a heat wave. But 80? No, thanks. That's not a heat wave.
1: It keeps me in a continual state of inelegance. I just love that.
0: Well, what are the phrases and expressions that popped out at you in your reading or show watching? Share them with us. We'll share them with everyone else. 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Hello, you have a way with words.
3: Hi.
0: Hi, who's this?
3: Kate from Omaha, Nebraska.
0: Hi, Kate in Omaha. Welcome to the show. What's up?
3: I'm calling to ask about the meaning and origin of honorary degrees. I work at a Jesuit Catholic school in Omaha called Creighton University, and each year we give honorary degrees to some individuals, maybe one or two, and there are doctorate degrees, and I thought, I wonder what that is, and it's not medicine or philosophy, and it's, I think it's in humane letters, but I'm not sure what that means or where that comes from.
0: So not inhumane is one word, but you mean in space humane. Okay.
3: Yes, yes. So, yeah.
0: So to summarize here, you're asking about the honorary doctorate degree name.
3: Yeah.
0: Doctorate of Humane Letters.
1: Doctorate of Humane Letters.
0: Okay, gotcha. Yeah, Martha, is there a clue here that it's a Jesuit university?
1: Well, there's a clue that it's a university for sure.
0: Okay.
1: Because the tradition of awarding honorary degrees, you were asking about that, it goes about all the way back to 15th century European universities. I think Oxford awarded the first one. And later in this country, we began doing that too, certain universities. Today, universities typically award the degree you're talking about to people whose contributions have enriched society and culture. And the key to the title, Doctor of Humane Letters, goes back to Latin, and maybe that's what you were getting at, Grant, with the Jesuit
0: university. Yeah, because the Jesuits usually have a strong Latin program.
1: Yes, yes. The key here is that the word humane doesn't mean what we usually think of it as meaning. It doesn't necessarily mean kind or compassionate. That's the modern adjective. But this is a much older scholarly use of the word humane. It actually comes from the Latin humanus and the Renaissance phrase studia humanitatis, which literally means the studies of humanity. And for Renaissance scholars, the studia humanitatis were the subjects that made you a fully cultivated human being. You know, grammar and rhetoric and history and poetry and moral philosophy, all those ideas that give us the word humanities. So humane letters in this older academic sense meant literature and learning and cultural and intellectual life. And it's the same letters. You've probably heard the phrase, a man of letters. He's a man of letters. It doesn't mean that he's, you know, sitting there eating alphabet soup or anything. It means he's a real scholar. And so when you give somebody the Doctor of Humane Letters title, it's Literarum Humanarum Doctor, which is abbreviated. I don't know how they do it at Creighton, but it's either abbreviated LHD or DHL. Do you happen to know?
3: Yeah, I think it might be DHL.
1: Okay, yeah, that makes sense. And that just simply translates as a doctor of the humanities, and doctor in this case being related to words like docent. It has to do with teaching.
3: Well, that's great.
0: Kate, thank you so much. We really appreciate it.
3: Okay.
0: Say hello to the zoo there for me.
3: We will.
1: Thanks for calling, Kate.
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1: Hello, you have a way with words.
4: Hello, it's Lisa Gould from Tabernacle, New Jersey.
1: Hey, Lisa, glad to have you. What's up?
4: Well, I've been listening to your show, and I've always wondered where I grew up, which is northern New Jersey in a little town called New Milford. The night before Halloween, we called Cabbage Night, and it was pretty much what we in South Jersey here call Mischief Night. So it was, you know, the night before Halloween was just as important because you go out and you toilet paper and egg houses and do all wreak all sorts of havoc. And I don't know the origin of Cabbage Night. But I don't live in North Jersey anymore. When I moved to South Jersey, they call the night before Halloween Mischief Night. And so I just, you know, at that time I did look it up, and it really seemed like it was Northern New Jersey and I think one county in Connecticut. But I never knew what the origin was. And then
0: gotcha.
4: I have to tell you, I told my son that he's out in Colorado now and they don't even have Mischief Night. So apparently we're only mischievous in New England. I mean, in the Northeast is what I'm trying to say.
0: Yeah, that's right. Yeah, a lot of these terms are very specific to the Northeast, although I know, being from Missouri and living now in California, I can tell you that mischief around Halloween is still a thing. In California, They like to do it with fireworks, pretty much fireworks for every holiday.
4: Well, that's not good out there, is it?
0: No, it sure isn't.
1: No, it's terrible.
0: But so just to be clear here, we're talking about October 30th, the night before Halloween.
4: Correct.
0: And I ask because historically, sometimes Cabbage Night or Mischief Night has been either day, either Halloween itself or the day before.
4: Oh, well, we were always the night before.
0: And although New Jerseyans like to think that Cabbage Night and Mischief Night are mostly theirs, they really, like you say, have historically been more widespread throughout New England, even parts of the upper Midwest around the Great Lakes. You'll definitely hear about Cabbage Night in parts of New York City. So it's water. And you know what? It goes back to the 1860s. It's just The term itself, all of the habit of the mischief is much older than that. That's got back into the mists of time. But the Cabbage Night, why it's called Cabbage Night? Because people would throw cabbages at doors. And not just any cabbages. They would throw rotten cabbages or a variety known as a skunk cabbage, which can smell as bad as like rotten meat and other gross things.
4: Interesting.
0: And so, you know, young men, they'll do any kind of mischief they can get away with, or even if they can't, they'll still do it. So they throw it at the door, kind of, so you hear boom, boom, boom. And of course, you go to the door and you open up, and there's a pile of stinking cabbage.
4: Interesting.
0: Real pleasant.
4: So
0: we've talked, Martha, we've talked about this before, but there, besides Mischief Night and Cabbage Night, there are other terms for this.
1: Oh, yeah. There's Beggar's Night in New Hampshire and people playing Ding Dong Ditch. I guess that's one of the things that's done during.
0: Yeah. Devil's Night, Goosey Night, Corn Night, Picket Night. All of these are various terms for this.
1: Yeah, Corn Night involving throwing little kernels of corn, you know, just pelting the windows.
0: Like, yeah. And then when you step out onto the porch, it makes like an awkward crunch, like you're stepping on insects.
4: Well, good to know.
0: Yeah.
4: We're not the only bad ones.
0: No, not at all. New Jersey doesn't deserve its reputation of being kind of naughty.
4: We don't.
0: Take care of yourself.
1: Stay out of trouble.
0: We appreciate
4: all right.
0: it, Lisa.
4: Thank
0: Bye-bye.
4: You. Take
1: right.
4: care.
1: Bye-bye.
4: Bye.
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1: And special thanks to our nonprofit's volunteer board, Michael Breslauer, Josh Eccles, Claire Grotting, Merrill Perlman, Bruce Rogo, Rick Seidenworm, and Betty Willis.
0: Thanks for listening. I'm Grant Barrett.
1: And I'm Martha Barnett. Until next time, goodbye.
0: So long.
5: KNCH, San Angelo, Texas.

0: away from that bag of lettuce. Make it a hot green summer. I'm Flora Lichtman, and this is Science Friday. Foodborne illness caused by the parasite Cyclospora is keeping thousands tethered to a toilet this summer. What's this bug's superpower?
1: Its life cycle lets it have this slow burn. It also has this dormant stage that enables it to periodically reactivate.
0: But don't poo-poo all parasites. Later, an entomologist makes the case that some deserve our respect and maybe even admiration.
2: If we're going to learn about things that are beautiful and interesting, we also have to learn about things that are disgusting and maybe even slightly sort of disturbing.
0: Plus, Spielberg's Disclosure Day revisits a fave sci-fi storyline. What will we do when we first make contact with aliens? SETI scientists have thoughts. That's after this.
3: Live from NPR News, I'm Lakshmi Singh. Homeland Security Secretary Mark Wayne Mullen's warning state officials that if they do not implement the Trump administration's election security measures, they could face penalties. NPR's Jude Jaffe Block reports his remarks follow the president's speech last night.
4: Mullen says DHS will roll out an updated election infrastructure plan for states, and they will lose access to grants if they don't follow it. The Trump administration wants states to use a federal data system known as SAVE to check voter rolls for non-citizens and deceased voters. Mullen had a warning for state officials that don't participate.
5: We will make sure that we make those states a priority to look at who voted in their states and hold then the election officials accountable.
4: That could mean fines or even prison time, Mullen said. He says DHS found 250,000 non-citizens on the public voter rolls of four states, but how DHS arrived at that number is unknown, and election experts say that figure is likely highly inaccurate. Jude Jaffe Block, NPR News.
3: China has launched a new multilateral organization on artificial intelligence, and Chinese leader Xi Jinping says countries need to collaborate to improve AI governance worldwide. More from NPR's John Ruich.
6: Speaking at the start of the World AI Conference in Shanghai, Xi Jinping did not mention the U.S. by name, but made some targeted comments. He said AI development should not be a solo performance by a single country. Rather, he said it should be a symphony of global collaboration. While the U.S. has pulled back from multilateral organizations under the Trump administration, China has stepped up. And on Friday, it launched the World AI Cooperation Organization with the participation of nearly 30 other countries, including Brazil, Indonesia, and Russia. Xi pledged support from China for AI development in the developing world through training and other programs, and urged the creation of laws as well as monitoring and warning systems around AI to keep it safe. John Ruich, NPR News.
3: Millions of people from the Midwest and Mid-Atlantic woke up to a blanket of wildfire smoke from Canada and northern Minnesota. Here's New York resident Barbara Glickstein.
7: I'm healthy, but I know what air particles do to the body, and I wish more people were wearing masks and little babies and children were inside.
3: NPR's Kristen Wright with more.
8: The air quality is expected to get worse throughout the day in D.C., where you can smell the smoke at times. Detroit, Chicago, and New York are experiencing some of the worst air quality in the world, according to rankings by IQ Air. And meteorologists say it's among the worst in years. Parts of Pennsylvania hit code purple, which is worse than red. Smoke from more than 800 wildfires burning in Canada is able to travel long distances, and the summer heat can make the air quality even worse. Officials are advising people to stay indoors, especially older adults, children, and those with health issues. Kristen Wright, NPR News, Washington.
3: It's NPR. The Centers for Disease Control and Prevention says lettuce from Mexico served at Taco Bell sites in five states is a source of the widespread outbreak of the diarrhea-causing parasite Cyclospora. The Associated Press cites a federal official saying the lettuce came from a single supplier in Mexico. NPR has not independently confirmed that, and Taylor Farms, which is based in California, has not responded to a request for comment. Dozens of former Dollar General workers and supporters protested in New Orleans earlier this week, angry over how the company handled a wave of store closures. The Gulf States Newsroom's Tanner O'Neill Riley has the latest.
9: Dollar General has closed all but one of its New Orleans stores in the past couple of years. Former employees say they got little warning. Some say they learned they were out of a job only when they tried to clock in. Organizers of the protest say workers were paid only through the week of the closures with no severance pay and no guaranteed transfer to another store. They're calling on Dollar General to offer 60 days of severance, transfers to other stores, and advance notice for future closures. In a statement, Dollar General said the employees were paid for scheduled time and invited to apply for jobs at other store locations. For NPR News, I'm Tanner O'Neill Riley in New Orleans.
3: Parts of Puerto Rico are rationing water in the wake of a drought in the U.S. territory. The Associated Press cited the head of the island's Water and Sewer Authority saying thousands of people in northeastern Puerto Rico faced 48-hour rationing periods starting today. I'm Lakshmi Singh, NPR News.
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0: This is Science Friday. I'm Flora Lichtman. Later in the hour, how will we react when we meet aliens? SETI researchers have thoughts. And the good, the bad, and the ugly of parasites. Starting with the ugly. Step away from the Taco Bell Crunchwrap Supreme, says the FDA. An outbreak of foodborne illness caused by the parasite Cyclospora has been cropping up across the country, sickening thousands. And after months of trying to track down the source, investigators have linked some cases to shredded iceberg lettuce supplied to Taco Bell's in five states: Indiana, Kentucky, Michigan, Ohio, and West Virginia. The Washington Post broke the story and linked the lettuce to one company, Taylor Farms. Here to give us the latest on this investigation and to take us into the world of food detective work is Byron Chavez, a food safety expert from Rutgers University. Hey, Byron, welcome back to Science Friday.
1: Hey, happy to be here. Thanks for the invite.
0: Thank you for coming. Thousands of people have gotten sick. Many of the rest of us have been wondering what not to eat this summer. I feel like this has been a real nail biter. Has the Cyclospora mystery been solved?
1: So not quite yet. We actually have today probably more questions than we did yesterday.
0: Oh, say more. Tell me.
1: Well, with this new development that lettuce might be implicated, then we have a number of other questions about how did contamination happen? Is this really a single source? Is potentially Taco Bell the only retail chain that it's involved? Is any of this lettuce in the market right now?
0: Right, because I know that the states called out by the FDA and CDC didn't include, for example, New York, where there have been a bunch of cases. So what does that mean?
1: Yeah, it probably means what we've been thinking about for the last couple of months almost. It seems like this outbreak has been lingering for forever. But that there's actually more than one outbreak happening at the same time, right? So we finally have a lead about a proportion of the cases that might be associated with consumption of contaminated lettuce. But that doesn't mean that there are not other outbreaks happening simultaneously. And like you mentioned, there's five states associated with the lettuce one, but there's many other states. There's 34 states where people have reported getting sick, including New York. And so there might be a series of outbreaks happening.
0: So news outlets have been pointing to Taylor Farms. Does that suggest that the parasite came from processing or from the farm itself?
1: I would be cautious about pointing towards a specific source right now because, as of Friday morning, I think it's too early to tell exactly where this is coming from. Now, what I would say is that Cyclospora, it's not what we would typically call an environmental organism in food processing, right? So when the lettuce is getting shredded in a food facility and mixed with a lot of other lettuce coming from different places, it's not like this microbe is surviving in the processing environment. What is more likely to happen is that the microbe

0: with the heads of lettuce that were introduced into processing facilities. So think about lettuce that got irrigated with contaminated water and stuff like that, right? So the more likely cause of direct contamination is irrigation water.
1: Why has it taken so long to figure this out?
0: Yeah, epidemiologists are working really, really hard to figure that out themselves. I think that again, there's this hypothesis that there's a series of outbreaks that are happening at the same time. And while some of the cases may be attributed to consumption of contaminated lettuce, there could be other cases associated with either recreational water or potentially other foods that are happening across the country.
1: Recreational water. Do you think it's a possibility that people are getting it from swimming?
0: I think that there's multiple hypotheses, and recreational waters, despite what the Michigan Department of Health and Human Services is saying, has been implicated in outbreaks of cytosporiasis. And there's evidence, documented evidence from other places in the world, right? Maybe there's untreated wastewater or semi-treated wastewater that ended up in recreational lakes and such. And because we're seeing so many thousands of cases, that it is a possibility that recreational waters could have contributed to some of those cases. Now, the other thing that we have seen is there's no reported cases in Canada, right? And so I do wonder, what's happening across the lakes when people in Detroit and other places in the country here are getting sick, and no Canadians are getting sick, right? So that will also give us a little bit of a hint as to what foods were distributed in the US that were not potentially distributed to Canada. And we could potentially start narrowing this down.
1: So we've talked on this show about budget and staffing cuts at various government agencies. Do you believe that those played a big part in this outbreak, being so big?
0: I would also be cautious about that. I think that by the laws of life, the outbreak or outbreaks would have happened anyway, right? I think that what we are missing here is a little bit of connection between the CDC and other federal agencies and state governments. Every time that we make cuts to public health infrastructure, there's going to be a consequence, right? And the consequence here was probably that the response could have been faster. But certainly the outbreak would have happened anyway.
1: Tell me a little bit about the parasite itself. I mean, I've heard that it can cause problems for weeks. Someone had symptoms for 100 days. Is it exceptionally hardy?
0: Parasites are one of those things that, in general, we're terrified of, right? Because of the way that these things, these organisms, have been portrayed in the media, and there's some reality to that. Now, the truth about Cyclospora is that as scientists and microbiologists, we still don't understand a lot of the infectious cycle, the biology of this organism. The detection methods that we have may not be the most adequate. And so certainly we have a lack of scientific resources in that regard. What we do know is that this is not a person-to-person transmission, right? So we know that the infectious cycle happens in a variety of stages. And when people have cytosporiasis and they shed the parasite in their feces, that parasite that comes out, it's not immediately infectious. It needs some time in the environment at the right temperature and the right relative humidity, contaminating water or produce, so that then people will consume that water or produce and get sick themselves. So it is an interesting life cycle.
1: I mean, explosive diarrhea has been the Cyclospora catchphrase. Is that scientifically real?
0: Explosive diarrhea, it's not really a clinical term, right? It is an interesting term, but what we mean by explosive diarrhea is that a proportion of the cases will have gas, right? Will have a lot of gas accumulated in their bowels, and then this basically makes you have a very loud, AKA explosive bowel movement, but the diarrhea will be, we describe that as watery diarrhea. That is a better term for that.
1: Why does bagged salad so often seem to be a culprit?

0: these food safety stories?
1: Yeah, that is a phenomenal question and a phenomenal mystery as well. Now, bagged salads is a product of convenience and a product of we want produce year round, and we want accessibility to things, and that is great. Now, when we bring any raw agricultural commodity from a farm into a processing operation, there is a chance that that raw agricultural commodity, like lettuce, may be contaminated with something, right? There's obviously on-farm food safety practices that are followed, but there's always chances. Now, one of the things that happens here is that hundreds of heads of lettuce are being mixed and cut and chopped and placed into packages, right? So we have a variety of heads of lettuce that come from either a single source or multiple farms, increasing the chances that there could be cross-contamination, right? So even if only a proportion of the lettuce that that came into that processing operation is contaminated, then when we chop it and mix it, then everything is just going to be contaminated.
0: You're a food safety expert. Is there some kind of magic technology in the pipeline or process that would prevent outbreaks like this?
1: If I had an answer for that, I wouldn't be a college professor. I would be a billionaire. But I think, people are working really, really hard on finding alternatives for what we currently have. Now, what we currently have is things like chlorine, right? Chlorinated water where produce is immersed, but that is not effective for pathogens like Cyclospora. It is effective for things like E. coli and Salmonella, right, which are bacterial foodborne pathogens. But Cyclospora is a very hardy organism. When we find it in the environment, it's in this sporulated oocyte that that is extremely resistant, right? So we are finding other ways. For water, there are technologies like microfiltration and reverse osmosis, but those are expensive, right? So it's not always available.
0: Okay, given current info, what are you going to avoid at the supermarket?
1: That is a great question, and I'm not in the business of telling people what not to eat. But the way that I'm gonna save my that I'm gonna save myself and my soul is by saying that I do consume produce, but I don't typically eat salads. And so the produce that I consume at home is just typically cooked or stuff like that. I have never really been a big fan of leafy greens myself, except for spinach. And I eat it cooked at home. So that's the way that I'm saving
0: Cook your
1: myself.
0: food. That's what I'm hearing. That's what I'm hearing from you, Byron.
1: Totally. But we don't want to cook cilantro, right? I mean, what kind of experience would we have? But keep an eye on the news, right? Once the sources are confirmed, we will have, of course, more certainty. But if you do want to cook your produce, then 158 degrees, would likely kill the parasite.
0: There you go, 158 degrees. Byron Chavez is an associate extension specialist and professor in the Department of Food Science at Rutgers University in New Jersey. Thanks for joining me today.
1: Thanks for having me.
0: When we come back, one of the most irresistible questions in sci-fi: what will our reaction be when we make contact with aliens? Don't go away. This is Science Friday from WNYC Studios.

0: This is Science Friday. I'm Ira Flatow. One of the most irresistible questions in stories about aliens, after they arrive, of course, is what will our reaction be when we learn of their existence? Will it be horror, bewilderment, relief, euphoria? It's a scenario we love to imagine again and again, as in Steven Spielberg's recent movie, Disclosure Day.
1: What are you going to do?
2: Full disclosure to the whole world.
3: That truth will upend all established order across the entire world.
0: Really? Really? How would humanity react if we learned of intelligent aliens? Can you actually study that? Well, it turns out there's a whole group of people inside SETI, the Search for Extraterrestrial Intelligence, that is thinking about this, what the public response might be and how to prepare for it. We have the lab's co-directors here to talk about the research that's been done to answer these questions. Let me introduce them to you. Dr. Lucianne Walkowicz is an astronomer at SETI who's worked on NASA's Kepler mission and Hubble Space Telescope. Dr. Chelsea Jaramillo is a senior research fellow at the University of Bonn in Germany and philosopher ethicist at SETI. And as I say, they're the co-directors of the organization's Discovery and Futures Lab. And just a heads up, we will be having a few minor spoilers for Disclosure Day. Welcome, both of you, to Science Friday.
4: Pleasure to be here.
5: Thank you, Ira.
0: Nice to have you. You're both the co-directors of this new lab at SETI. What exactly does this lab do, and how do you ask the questions we were just talking about?
4: Sure. So the Discovery and Futures Lab is a research initiative. You know, I think the tendency is to think that a question like, how will people respond to the discovery of alien life is merely a matter of opinion. But, you know, there are many opinions, and it's not just a matter of opinion, right? You can actually study that. So, you know, some of the questions that we might want to ask are, you know, how will people react? And also, how should scientists actually convey what is happening during a discovery? You know, in media, we often see these sort of pivotal, like single moments of discovery. But in practice, we can all look at the ways that discoveries unfold in real time and understand that they're not a single moment, right? A discovery is something that, you know, we might get an initial inkling of or find something interesting, but then it has to be confirmed and tested and debated amongst experts and then communicated to people often as it is happening and often as information is complete. Mm-hmm. And in many ways, it is difficult to say when a discovery is actually over. When do you have all of the complete
0: right.
4: information? So
0: right.
4: Some of the research that we can do, for example, is to look at the ways in which scientists are conveying what they are learning as these high-profile discoveries unfold, and then what are the best ways that people will understand the significance of those discoveries, while also not, like, you don't want to foment a bunch of fear, for example. But I think Chelsea has a completely different lens on this.
5: Well, I was going to bring it back to the Disclosure Day clip at the beginning here. And so in Disclosure Day, if you've seen it, they make it very much a moment, not just scientifically, but for the media, where there is literally a moment where everyone in the media is immediately and suddenly on board. And this is confirmed and it's true. And every reputable organization is out there telling everyone about it. And for people like us, that's very laughable, right? And I assume for your average audience member, you also recognize that as Hollywood and not particularly realistic.
0: That's not realistic.
5: Well, I mean, if you watch the movie Beyond the Media, I think what we focus more on is the fact that the scientific confirmation is not likely to be a moment. It might be, but it's not likely that it will be just this moment where suddenly scientists know. It may take a long time to get that first evidence of detection, but then be able to confirm it and to cross-confirm it with other scientists in different parts of the globe. And so this idea that there is a moment of discovery is a little misleading if in the future an actual discovery is the kind of thing that could take not just days, weeks, or months, but years or generations. I will also say that one of the things that came up in the movie was this, you know, certainty among some of the characters that people were going to go crazy. There was going to be mass hysteria. And this is one of the things that we want to study. And we have a colleague who does risk analysis. His name is Andreas Schwartz. And one of the things that he has mentioned is this disabusing us of this notion that these kinds of things automatically translate into mass hysteria, into these overreactions from huge groups of humans. And it turns out that a lot of the risk analyses show that those aren't the typical reactions. People don't typically react to this kind of news with out of control, you know, mob-like behavior. That's just not scientifically supported.
0: Can you give me an example of some kind of reaction that you describe as comparable to discovering intelligent life that we've gone through that they would study as a precedent for this kind of reaction?
5: Sure. One of the examples that he gave that I'm sure everyone is familiar with is the War of the Worlds, you know, famous radio broadcast that, you know, the history and the lore suggests that people started losing their minds and there was mass hysteria. And I think a lot of people know that that's like overplayed and overhyped and that that wasn't the reality. But there's still that lingering stereotype of people won't be able to be normal or be cool if something big is announced. And maybe, but also maybe not. And we don't get to help ourselves to these conclusions until we've done the actual work.
0: Right. You know, religion is another big part of Disclosure Day. And one of the main arguments against disclosing the disclosure of intelligent alien life is that, as you say, it will cause major religions to collapse. What do you think about this, Lucianne?
4: Well, you can probably tell that I'm laughing, because, you know, one of the things that I found really funny about Disclosure Day is that it keeps using the word religion, but then the only sort of religious representation in the movie is kind of like vaguely Catholic. And, you know,
0: a when Catholic you, nun, to be specific,
4: right. Yeah. Right. As the ambassador for all of the world's religions. And even within Christianity, there's a wide variety of orientations towards the existence of aliens. For example, Mormons, aliens are part of the religion. In fact, in the past, there has been funding moved through Congress by Mormon congresspeople because they have a vested interest in proving the existence of alien life. And there are plenty of examples of other major religions that, you know, routinely acknowledge the possibility or believe in the existence of these others beyond Earth. So, you know, for some religions, it might present a, you know, some kind of problem, but for others, it really doesn't.
0: Do you think there's a disconnect in the way scientists at SETI think about this question versus the public?
4: Yeah, I think it's not just scientists at the SETI Institute per se. I think in general, you know, over the years that I've been in astronomy, I hear a lot of my colleagues who work on the search for life express a great deal of optimism and hope about what impact their research will have. And so you hear scientists who are engaged in the technical search for life, whether it's through SETI or astrobiology, express that they think this will be such a transformative event. But then, of course, you look at the surveys of even just the United States public, right? And you see that for a wide variety of people, they already believe that aliens exist somewhere in the universe, which I think scientists do as well. It's just that for scientists, we want definitive evidence. We want to be able to prove it through scientific approaches. And for a lot of people, just sort of thinking it's true is perfectly sufficient. And then, of course, some fraction of those folks also think that people are being visited by alien life, that there are landings here on this planet, et cetera. So clearly what, you know, we as scientific researchers perceive as being this like huge transformation, for many people who are not practitioners of science, like that transformation, if it was going to happen, has already happened in the past, or maybe isn't as significant to them. And so that's definitely a disconnect in what I think my, you know, community of fellow like astrobiologists and SETI scientists think the impact of their work could be and what its actual impact might be.
0: What about the impact on the scientific community, where for all these years and, you know, going back to Carl Sagan and before that, talking about how we, you know, we need extraordinary evidence for an extraordinary discovery. How would they react if it were true, do you think? Would they say, wow, how could we have been wrong for so many years? Or, well, that's how science works.
4: Well, one of the things that is really different now compared to in the past is the proximity of scientists to the communication of their science and also to the demand for public information of a very high profile discovery. So, you know, the most recent example that is outside of our field that you can think of, right, is the pandemic. We had a very high profile, like scientific research effort in development of vaccines that for many of those people involved in those developments was very high risk to them personally. There was a great deal of demand on them to communicate about the developments in science as they were happening. And this is the kinds of questions we're interested in as well. So just recently, the IAA SETI committee released these brand new revisions of the post-detection protocols, which are a set of guidelines about, you know, what happens if a SETI search is successful, if there's some sort of sign of, you know, intelligent, technologically advanced life found in the universe. And one of the things that they cite is things like the fact that individual researchers should make every effort to be like open and transparent about the work as it evolves, what they are learning, et cetera, but that it shouldn't be solely on them to communicate their work as it evolves, because they also need to be doing the work themselves. And in high profile discoveries, that demand for more information can be quite intense. We all live in the era of social media in which, you know, many scientists themselves are science communicators. They're present on social media. So, you know, for science and for scientists, I think there'd be a great deal of excitement. There'd be a lot of debate because that's how science works. And then also there would be these considerations of personal safety and how much they can communicate, et cetera, et cetera.
0: Speaking of that, what have you both made of the UAP hearings in Congress over the past few years? Used to be known as, you know, UFO hearings. Have they informed your work in any way?
4: Yeah, I think, you know, the UAP hearings and releases of information, I think have been really interesting to watch. You know, I view anything like that with a healthy dollop of skepticism. Number one, I think it is totally normal that we see things that are not explained in the sky all the time, right? And sometimes they can be incredibly mundane. You know, many sort of historical UFO sightings, when people send up those lanterns that are like a paper bag with a little flame at the bottom of them, those historically create UFO sightings, etc. But also, we know there are many militaries testing and exploring what they can do with different kinds of technology, some of which are known and some of which are not known. And so anytime I see a lot of action around that, I also view it as somewhat opportunistic in that, again, harnessing public attention around something that potentially has a lot of cultural capital can also be used to create additional funding channels for military offices, right? Like, you want to make more funding for something in the government, what you do is you create a bucket it can go in.
0: And you go to DARPA.
4: Exactly. Yeah, so maybe for some of the actors involved, they are about bringing to light things that aren't being shared. But I think more often, I view them as being about moving the scads of money around behind the scenes towards the ends of the people involved, whether those are perceptible to us or not.
5: And there is such a diversity of possibilities when it comes to what a discovery might look like. And a UAP situation, something where aliens have physically made it all the way to planet Earth, that's just one of many, many possible discovery scenarios. SETI practitioners like to make it clear that they're looking interstellarly. And it's actually easier in one respect, at least, to verify if something far away is artificial or technological than it is to verify that something here is artificial, technological, and extraterrestrial. Because we have a lot of artificial and technological stuff on our planet, in our solar system, from us. We're the source. And that's the challenge when you're thinking about UAPs, is how to ensure that you can say this is aliens and not humans.
0: But does UAP discussions, whether in Congress or amongst ourselves, ease the way for discovery of real intelligent life? I mean, are we prepared? Is this a runway over decades and millennia for that?
4: That's an interesting question. I don't know that I would consider it much of a runway, because largely a lot of what has plagued sort of UAP sightings is a lack of good data. And one of the things that I think has also been difficult for people who have perhaps seen something in the sky that they don't understand, in talking to people who have the technical skills to evaluate those things, is that, number one, the technical data usually doesn't exist. And therefore, the account is often anecdotal and often also like personally meaningful to the person who has experienced it. So I think that there's something instructive in there on how scientists can be better representatives of the scientific process and how discoveries unfold with time. But ultimately, discovery can look like a lot of different things. It isn't necessarily something coming here. It could be, you know, a chemical signature that we discover on a planet orbiting another star. It could be, you know, a radio signal. It could be a laser pulse, something like that. And all of those different scenarios are extremely different in how people perceive, perceive them, their ability to understand sort of like the, you know, the highly technical aspects of it. So in some ways, that now long cultural history of people seeing in the things in the sky and attributing it to aliens, like, I don't know that that actually prepares us at all.
0: Well, some really interesting stuff to think about. I want to thank both of you for taking your time to be with us today.
5: Happy to.
4: Thanks for having us.
0: You're welcome. Dr. Lucianne Wolkowicz, astronomer at SETI, and Dr. Chelsea Jaramillo, philosopher and ethicist at SETI. Coming up after the break, fabulous fleas, luscious leeches, and bountiful bloodworms exploring the wild, weird world of parasites. This is Science Friday from WNYC Studios.
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8: 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They all go to her.
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0: This is Science Friday. I'm Flora Lichtman. Dr. Dino Martens has plucked maggots out of a dead elephant, pulled bot flies out of camel snot, and let a horsefly feast on him consentingly. Why? Because he's obsessed with parasites. Dino is an entomologist who grew up in rural Kenya. He's worked all over the world to try to understand how insects keep this planet alive. And along the way, he met some of the world's most iconic freeloaders. Dino describes his journey into science and his love of parasites in his new book, Hidden Creatures, Luscious Leeches, Bashful Botflies, and the Wondrous History-Shaping World of Parasites. Dino, welcome to Science Friday.
1: Thank you so much, Flora. Delighted to be here.
0: I am delighted to have you. And I have to spend right off the bat a minute on those adjectives. Luscious leeches, bashful botflies. I feel like you are doing the most to try to rebrand parasites. Why?
1: Absolutely. So first of all, parasites are disgusting. I accept that. And they can be deadly as well. But they are also part of the fabric of life. And I think for me, as a naturalist, as a scientist, if we're going to learn about things that are beautiful and interesting, we also have to learn about things that are disgusting and maybe even slightly sort of disturbing.
0: I'm sold. I mean, what makes a parasite? Do you have, is it just you're a moocher?
1: You know, that's a really fantastic question because there isn't a single definition of parasites. And if we think about a parasite being something that, you know, feeds on other things, but in what units is one of the things that biologists kind of debate. And I remember E.O. Wilson saying that, you know, he really liked precise definitions, and his definition was centered on the idea of a parasite being anything that fed on its prey in units of less than one.
0: What does that mean, a unit of less than one?
1: So if you were a cow grazing on grass, you wouldn't be a parasite, even though you're feeding on something else. But if you're a tick feeding on the cow, you are a parasite because you're feeding in units of less than one. So it's you know, like so many of these definitions in science, the closer you look, the more complicated it becomes. And it's very easy for us to define a parasitic relationship where, you know, a parasite is taking, deriving benefits, nutrients, whatever else it's grabbing, it's mooching off others. And the host who is being targeted is paying a cost. So parasitic relationships are very easy to kind of quantify in a mathematical sense or in this kind of scientific sense. But when you actually look at nature, there's a lot of gray areas.
0: Are hosts always paying a cost? I mean, I'm thinking of like our evolving understanding of the microbiome and how we have, you know, bugs deriving nutrients from us, but also doing a service. Do you think that there's a world in which we just don't understand parasites well enough yet to understand the relationship?
1: Absolutely. Just like the microbiome, our perception of parasites is starting to shift. Now, there's no question there are many parasites that cause a tremendous amount of suffering and have a huge impact. But the question is, we have, as you said, evolved and co-evolved with parasites, as have many other creatures in the world. And so could there be a benefit in one way or another to actually encountering parasites? And the evidence is starting to gather, and the answer is yes. So just like the microbiome with all its complexity, exposure to parasites, perhaps when you're younger, for example, to certain parasites helps build and train your immune system to deal with more dangerous or deadly things it might encounter later on in life. Parasites have all kinds of molecules and chemistry and weird genetics and extremely disturbing sex lives. And all of these, All
0: you
1: of
0: want to give us
1: these
0: an example
1: aspects.
0: as long as we're here?
1: As long as we're here, yes. So I describe how mosquitoes actually mate in the book. I'm with my students and we see them mating, and they mate in the missionary position, which is extremely entertaining for the students and not sort of what we would expect of mosquitoes. You'd think they'd be a little bit more kind of, sort of, who knows? I'm struggling to find the right word here,
0: It's
1: but
0: hard to know what it would be like.
1: yes.
0: I have to say it's not something I've thought about before. Let's talk about your path to parasites. I want to go back to when you were a kid, and I don't think I've ever uttered this sentence, but growing up, you had a pet baby zebra.
1: I
0: How did he
1: did.
0: come into your life?
1: Yes, I did. So I was very lucky to live in different parts of Kenya growing up, and lived for part of the time on the plain south of Nairobi at a place called Kitengela, and surrounded by all kinds of different animals. And well, BZ, as we called him, which stands for baby zebra, yes, we weren't very imaginative with some of the names. We we also had Cranny, and who was a crane, and Mary Boo,
0: Naturally.
1: who was a marabou stork. So so BZ kind of fitted with the rest of the family. What happened? There was a drought, and during drought, many baby animals, other animals get kind of abandoned, or there's other kind of disruptions, and that's how BZ was found, because he'd been in the drought, he'd been abandoned, he was very thin and kind of full of parasites and starving. So he was found one day, and he was brought to me, and I had to learn how to take care of him.
0: So BZ had this eye parasite, and I want to talk about your response to that. So you saw the sort of worms coming out of his eyes. And yeah, I think many people would be like, "Oh, that's gross." You were like, "I have to know more." And not only pulled them out and looked at them under the microscope you had access to, you went, it sounds like, to a vet's office to look at it under an even stronger microscope. And I wondered, is this sort of who you've always been, just sort of determined to follow your curiosity?
1: Absolutely. And I've been very lucky to have teachers and vets and lots of other people who've supported me and encouraged me in being curious. But even when I haven't had a lot of encouragement, I'm very curious, and I can be quite, in a very, I think, a gentle way, be quite pushy. And I remember in school showing up with various parasites, and some of the teachers were horrified, but at least they didn't discourage me. They were like, okay, we can learn about this.
0: Does your scientific interest in, in insects and now also the side quest into parasites relate to where you grew up and where you've decided to live and work?
1: Absolutely. And I think one of the things about insects, everyone was like, you grew up in Kenya, why didn't you study lions or rhinos or elephants, or go off and study even, other big animals? But growing up, I was often quite alone, and I had to kind of entertain myself. And the thing is, insects are easy to find. I could find them, and I could catch them, and I could observe them really closely, which is something I've always wanted to do, is to really see things and see all the details, and that was like, wow, just so mind-blowing. And in the book, I talk about, raising caterpillars and watching one, sort of parasites erupt from its body, which is absolutely horrifying to watch, especially when you've cared for this caterpillar and you've been feeding it every day, and you feel like it's you really care about it, but then it's being like eaten alive, which is horrifying. And then you actually watch what happens next, which is these wasps emerging, and then you realize in some insects, actually there are parasites of parasites. And it's just like, at first you almost like, I might get a headache from thinking about all of this because it's so complicated, but then it's actually so wonderful as well.
0: We've been reading about parasites a lot right now. Screw worms, cyclosporiasis giving people stomach distress in the US right
1: Yes,
0: now.
1: yeah.
0: Of course, malaria, ticks carrying diseases. Are there some that you think we could wipe out?
1: Okay, so that's an interesting question. It's a moral question as well as a biological one. And the answer is, in some ways, yes, we already have eradicated certain pathogens that are, have caused diseases through history, smallpox, for example. But I would make the case that the answer is no. We do not have the right to eradicate any other species, even though, of course, we do it all the time. But the challenge with parasites is this, is that we need to approach it with a little humility. Parasites are not as simple as viruses. They are actually complex organisms that can think and can behave and can adapt and can respond. They can exploit opportunities that we create for them, whether it's through the increased concentration of animals in feedlots, or it's through fish farming, or it's through transporting animals across the planet. Just we're changing the rules of the game all the time. But parasites are the one group of animals who are one step ahead of us. They're like, okay, you changed the rules. We're going to cheat, and we're going to do this, and we're going to exploit this opportunity. And I think we might think we can eradicate them or we can get rid of them, but I don't think we ever will, because they are benefiting from what we're doing. And so I think the better way to approach it is to say, look, here they are. They are part of this incredible fabric of life, this living system that supports us and all the, people and animals we care about. How do we understand it better? How do we engage with it? And the only way we will do that is actually by, better science that's much more collaborative, that's much more global. Because for parasites, there are only bodies, there are no borders. And the fact is, no matter where you are, who you are, how privileged you think you might be, how safe you might be, you think, wherever you're living in a city or somewhere removed from nature, you know what? You will never escape from a parasite. They are coming to get you. And so you better learn about them.
0: Listening to you talk, it feels like you do a good job of holding both the sort of frightening elements of parasites, the wonder of them, the disgusting elements all at once. How do you do that? What's your secret?
1: Thank you. I don't know if I do, but basically my secret is, I think, twofold. One is just to be curious, just to be open-minded and to go out there and kind of be open to the unexpected. The other part of it is actually, I'm very lucky to have animals as teachers as well. And so understanding that on every body, on every branch, on every single person, there is another organism. And we might not sometimes want to think about it. It's like quite horrifying and disgusting. But if we don't, we might miss out on some really cool stuff that's happening. It's just like you never know what you're going to find out there. And the remarkable thing is, imagine the most horrific, bizarre sci-fi scene you've ever seen in a movie, and I can assure you that in nature, you will find something even more horrifying and wonderful all at once.
0: Okay, well, leave us with one great example, the cinematic parasite that you want us to all know and, if not love, revere.
1: Oh, wow. Gosh, that's a really great question. There's so many sort of racing through my mind. Let me try and let me try and think through this one. If I were to think about one of the parasites that I often find with students that completely horrifies them, is the botfly. And botflies are, these complex parasites. They're flies. They're actual flying around as adult flies, doing all kinds of fly-like behaviors and have to find each other and mate and then they have to lay their eggs. And the eggs develop, in some cases, in the nostrils or in the throat or in the stomach.
0: Whose nostrils?
1: Well, mostly it happens to other animals, but it has occasionally happened to people. But the bot fly is like actively making these decisions. You know, it has to navigate all this complexity. It has to get its eggs into the nostrils or the lips or the mouth of another animal. In the case of the rhinoceros or the horse bot fly, or the elephant one, in fact, they have to be swallowed. And you just, isn't that wonderful and amazing to think about that this entire thing could be living inside you and thinking and making like all these decisions? And then, of course, it has to face this ultimate challenge. It has to get out of you back into the world. So what they do is they like tickle the inside of the nose. And so the animal sneezes. And now they shoot out like a rocket, you know, flying across. And they've got to land in the right place, because if they land on like, you know, the wrong place, that could be it. That could be the end of their life. And they've invested so much in getting to this point. So, you know, there's all like these risks they've got to overcome, and all these cap probabilities that are sort of stacked against them. And yet somehow they make it, you know, somehow they make it, and they're out there in the world just being fabulous, which is wonderful.
0: Do you know, I want to see the world through your eyes. I feel like they would help with my brain chemistry.
1: I believe that we all have the ability to see the details of nature, but I really don't think it's me. I'm not very special. I'm just, you know, holding on to that childlike wonder that everybody has. But I also know that we as humans have this incredible ability to see detail and to engage with it. And we have all these senses that we can experience the world with. And so for us to really understand and see the whole picture of life and nature and evolution, we have to sort of see everything, hear everything, taste everything, feel everything, squirm alongside everything. And yes, the disgusting parts of it. And then in that disgusting moment, we'll realize, actually, you know, this is a bit divine as well.
0: I love this call to action, Dino. Thank you. I really do.
1: Thank you.
0: Dr. Dino Martins is an entomologist and author of Hidden Creatures. He's based in Malindi, Kenya. Dino, thanks again for joining me today.
1: Thank you so much. Take care.
0: If you want to sink your mouth parts into more parasite stories, head to sciencefriday.com/parasites to read an excerpt from Dino's book. Lots of folks helped make the show happen, including producer Kathleen Davis, who just had a birthday. Happy birthday, Kathleen. BJ Lederman composed our theme music. Thank you for listening. I'm Flora Lichtman.
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0: Two confirmed fatalities in Texas.
1: L syndrome is on the rise. What's the latest science? I'm Flora Lichtman, and this is Science Friday. After a bite from a Lone Star tick, some people develop a severe allergy to red meat called alpha-gal syndrome. And scientists are racing to understand why some people are more susceptible than others.
2: It is becoming increasingly clear that if you're blood type B or AB, your risk of developing alpha-gal syndrome is much lower than people who are A or O.
1: And a scientific paper on relocation due to climate change sparked hot debate in New Orleans. We'll talk about it. And what does scheduled maintenance look like for the famous deep-sea submersible, Alvin?
3: We don't stop until it's a bare frame, bare sphere, and a pile of components on the shelves.
1: Don't go away. That's after this.
4: Live from NPR News in Washington, I'm Lakshmi Singh. Lettuce grown in Mexico is linked to a cyclospora outbreak in multiple states. NPR's Allison Aubrey reports the Food and Drug Administration is advising people not to consume shredded iceberg lettuce served at Taco Bell locations in the affected states.
5: The multi-state outbreak includes cyclospora cases in Indiana, Kentucky, Michigan, Ohio, and West Virginia. Investigators at the CDC found 1,644 people infected with cyclospora reported eating Taco Bell in these five states. An analysis of 190 cyclospora cases in Michigan, where the person reported eating at Taco Bell, found 90% of those interviewed reported eating iceberg lettuce. In a statement from Taco Bell, the company says it's taken immediate action to voluntarily remove potentially impacted lettuce in these states. FDA's traceback investigation has identified a single supplier of iceberg lettuce from Mexico. The diarrheal illness, which also leads to fatigue and loss of appetite, was first identified in May and has hospitalized dozens. Allison Aubrey, NPR News.
4: Hundreds of wildfires are burning across parts of Canada as well as in the United States, and they're sending thick plumes of smoke across the Midwest and the Northeast, triggering alerts for dangerously poor air quality. Many people are opting to wear masks today despite the oppressive heat. Meteorologist Jeff Masters with Yale Climate Connections tells NPR News what he's been seeing outside his home in Michigan.
6: Second straight dystopian sunrise this morning, that kind of a hazy orange glow. I've been shut up inside my house here with five HEPA units running, and I don't go outside without a mask on.
4: Meanwhile, Texas is enduring the aftermath of severe flooding that killed at least two people and resulted in hundreds of water rescues. Chelsea Zhu of member station KUT has that story.
7: Some cities in Texas have seen more than 20 inches of rain since Monday. Slow-moving storms have repeatedly drenched large parts of the state, culminating in multiple flash flood emergencies. That's a rare designation from the National Weather Service for potentially historic, life-threatening floods. Nim Kidd with the Texas Division of Emergency Management said the impact of the storms is hard to predict.
8: The way that this weather pattern is setting up is difficult for the models that the meteorologists use to tell us exactly where it's going to fall and exactly how much is going to fall.
7: This week's flooding comes a little more than a year after the devastating July 4th weekend flood swept Texas, killing over 130 people. For NPR News, I'm Chelsea Zhu in Austin.
4: The U.S. has carried out more military strikes against Iran. They struck a tower at a key Iranian port as well as bridges this morning. President Trump had threatened to begin attacking Iranian infrastructure as both carry out retaliatory strikes. From Washington, this is NPR News. The United Kingdom's ruling party has named the former mayor of Manchester, England, Andy Burnham, as its leader. And that paves the way for him to succeed Keir Starmer as prime minister on Monday. NPR's Lauren Frayer has more from London.
9: My honour to declare that the duly elected leader of the Labour Party is Andy Burnham.
10: Burnham succeeds caretaker Prime Minister Starmer, whom polls showed failed to convince voters that change was coming amid rising costs of living and slow growth. In his first speech as ruling party leader, Burnham said the UK has, quote, turned its back on working class communities that were once the centre-left Labour Party's base.
11: And that's what we're going to do, everybody. We're going to give them hope back.
10: He promised to unite his party, reverse the privatization of various industries, and devolve power away from the capital to municipal and regional authorities. Burnham's expected to meet the king and get sworn in as prime minister on Monday. Lauren Fryer, NPR News, London.
4: The Federal Aviation Administration is allowing Boeing to resume the certification of its 737 MAX and 787 planes starting next week. The FAA's announcement today follows months of review by the agency. It finds that Boeing's final safety checks meet the threshold for ensuring an aircraft's airworthiness. The FAA took over 737 MAX approvals in 2019 after the second of two crashes was blamed on a new software system that Boeing installed on the aircraft. This is NPR.
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0: In towns along the Pedernales, Llano, and Guadalupe Rivers, almost a year's worth of rain in just 5 days. No matter where you are, it's Texas Standard Time on this 17th day of July, and it was this time last year. Folks living in Texas's hill country were picking up the debris and trying to put pieces of their lives back together after devastating floods, blamed for the deaths of at least 139 people. And as the rain again came down this week, echoes of last year's devastation, homes and RVs swept away by fast-rising waters, upturned cars along riverbanks, neighbors gathering in places like Kerrville and Comfort, hoping to begin the cleanup, others hoping to provide clean clothes and hot meals at shelters set up in local churches. But even as high water rescues continued in some places on this Friday morning, one striking difference, nothing close to the casualty numbers of last year. And as we come to you live, the rain continues to fall in Edwards County, Kerr County, Uvalde County, and flash flood warnings and watches remain in effect in some places. But there is a definite sense that the worst is over, and yet still so much more ahead, so much to do. With the latest on the rescues, the response, and whether the hard lessons of 2025 might have made a difference this time, Lucio Vasquez of the Texas Newsroom is standing by in Kerrville. Lucio, great to have you back.
14: Thanks for having me.
0: What's the situation right now? Do people have a sense of things perhaps starting to clear up? Is it trying to get back on their feet? What are you seeing?
14: Yeah, well, I'm in Kerrville right now, and it's currently drizzling, but overall the rain has pretty much eased up. And I think that's giving people at least a chance to breathe. I will say the Guadalupe River is still very high, but it is coming down considerably. I came into town yesterday and it looked like, something out of a movie, truly. There's one, you can talk about it, you can see it visually in pictures, but to actually behold it in person is a whole nother thing. And the interesting thing, too, is you're driving around town and it looks like a relatively normal day. But once you get to the river itself, that's when you see the damage. That's when you see the trees that are bent over in 45 degree angles due to the sheer force of the water. So right now, it's not necessarily a recovery effort starting, but I think we're in the midst of it at least starting to begin.
0: I think a lot of people are just having trouble grappling with the notion of this once-in-a-century event, as it was described, that happened last year, now happening again. And it almost seems like, although we haven't had the kind of loss of life here, the illusion that the worst was over and then you're hit with it again. What have you been hearing from residents of the area?
14: Yeah, honestly, a lot of people have been echoing that same exact sentiment, jokingly saying, oh, yeah, once in a century flood and, happening again so soon, right? What are the odds? you know, people are, I think it's a mixture of like relief and exhaustion, really, like relief that it wasn't as bad as last year, because last year I remember coming here as, you know, along with many other journalists and just being hit with devastation. Whereas this year, thankfully, the loss of life as of right now, we can only confirm 2 deaths, and that is significantly less than last year. So I think that's a relief. But also there's a mixture of exhaustion, because this is not the last flood that this area is going to see. A lot of people I spoke with have accepted the fact that this area is going to be hit with more and more of these. I think the term climate change was thrown around a lot more this year than I remember last year. So again, it's still an incredibly dangerous situation. And so people are kind of watching from afar. But at the very least, we know that people are, for the most

0: year, a lot of talk about new flood warning systems, and I know that some of these new systems are now in place. What are you hearing about how well that worked?
1: Yeah, so officials are pointing to them as a success. They say that because of these new warning systems like flood sirens and these new gauges that have been set along the river itself to kind of help gauge like real-time river and rainfall information, officials say that because of these systems and more, that there has been a loss of life or less loss of life this time around. I will say that there's also a majority, I wouldn't say a majority of these sirens have been privately installed as well. I remember specifically going to a place called Howdy's Bar and Chill last year. The owners of that bar own a nearby RV park that was decimated. I went back yesterday and throughout their property are now these privately owned sirens that went off around, I think, 3:30 at night, whenever the river was rising. The owners tell me that they heard their privately owned sirens as opposed to the state installed ones. So, you know, there's a little bit of a inconsistency as to which sirens actually sounded and, you know, all this stuff. Regardless, all of this effort, I believe, has led to, you know, people at least being more aware.
0: Thousands of first responders have been deployed to the area along the river banks and some of the city's hardest hit, Comfort, Kerrville, obviously. What are crews focused on now?
1: Well, I think the true scale of the damage is still yet to be assessed, right? Even though the rain has kind of ceased and it's starting to move westward, it still is an active situation due to the fact that the river is still pretty massive. So as of now, they're mostly focusing on a search and rescue, just making sure that, you know, people are still staying safe, not going around blockades, barricades, et cetera, et cetera. And then once the river recedes, once the water goes down, then we go into this recovery phase where we can actually see what has actually happened during these moments where the flood was just ripping through the river.
0: Well, what's the biggest concern heading into the weekend, the next 24 hours? What are people in the region, what should people in the region be watching for most closely? I know there are a lot of folks likely listening to us right now.
1: Sure. Yeah. I mean, rain is still possible. Like I said, it's drizzling right now. And even though the hardest hit areas, I think, are going to get some relief today, it doesn't mean that rain is not going to be happening in the region. So at the very least, we know that. Also, the river is still pretty massive, right? So stay away. Just general PSA, don't go near the big river. Mm-hmm. I think the main thing also is that people were still recovering from last year's flood. Millions upon millions. I mean, such an insurmountable amount of damage from last year that people were still taking the year to recover from that last one.
0: Right.
1: And so now this flood is going to add, I think, some more pressure to that recovery effort. I know that the recovery fund that was put together here locally after last year's flood is now going to be allocating more funds to this year's flood. And so it's just a matter of what those numbers look like in terms of damage.
0: Lucio Vasquez reports on breaking news for the Texas Newsroom. We're going to link to his latest reporting over at TexasStandard.org. Lucio, thanks so much for the update.
1: Thanks for having me.
0: With prices of groceries skyrocketing, many Texas families are struggling to bring food to the table, especially right now with kids out of school. And many of those families turn to free meal programs to fill the gap. But as KERA's Avery Escamillo-Wendell reports, many of those food pantries and food banks trying to help, well, they're struggling too.
2: In early June, Dallas ISD hosted an event that provided meals and resources for attendees to kick off its annual summer meal program, which gives out free food at sites around the district. Barbara Johnson was there to pick up meal tickets. She says with food costing more, it's expensive to feed her two grandchildren, who she's cared for since her mother passed away.
3: So with that being in effect, you know, it does cost. So I still, you know, even in working and everything it is, it's still a tremendous thing to get the food.
2: And Johnson's story isn't unique. Ashley Douglas is a vice president with the nonprofit United Way of Metropolitan Dallas, which partnered with DISD for this event. She says inflation not only affects parents, but their children as well.
4: Dallas has around 25%, 1 in 4 children that are classified as food insecure.
2: And that food insecurity is getting worse. More than 500,000

0: Texans lost her Supplemental Nutrition Assistance Program, or SNAP, benefits over the past year. That's partly because of cuts and new restrictions in last year's federal spending bill.
1: The communities that we serve at United Way Dallas are struggling. The economic impact is seen across the board for working families and working individuals. Unfortunately, kids are not obsolete from that trickle-down effect. So being able to provide access to things like groceries and or foods for households, meals for kids throughout the duration of the summer, really helps with the economic impact on a household. And so we're just happy to be able to serve our communities in that way.
0: In Dallas ISD, 58% of kids qualify for free or reduced lunch. In Fort Worth ISD, it's 46%. So when kids lose access to those dependable meals in the summer, food insecurity spikes, says Julie Butner with Tarrant Area Food Bank.
2: This summer is going to be even more exacerbated because of inflation.
0: According to the USDA, groceries cost about 2.5% more than they did last year.
2: When they experience an increased cost to their household budget, it forces them to turn to the charitable food system more frequently than they would otherwise.
0: Like school districts, food banks also step up assistance efforts in the summer. The North Texas Food Bank serves thousands of kids and families throughout the break with their school pantries and Food for Kids program, which provides a small backpack full of pre-prepared meals for kids to take home. But Communication Director Jeff Smith says the organization is also feeling the effects of rising grocery costs and a decrease in funding.
3: The food bank is facing the same thing everyone else is facing. Now, everything is more expensive for us as well.
4: He says the food bank lost millions of dollars in funding after two federal programs were cut. At the same time, demand for assistance has grown.
3: Before the pandemic, we were spending about $5 million a year on food. And since the pandemic, and even to today, we're spending $25 to $30 million a year to purchase food just because the need is higher.
0: Still, he says the community continues to step up with donations to make sure families don't have to worry about food this summer.
3: They don't want their neighbors going hungry, and so we are very grateful for the community support that we continue to get.
0: I'm Avery Scamie-Wendell in Dallas.
5: You know, at the intersection of Dr. Pepper and Dr. Feelgood, there's a new beverage sector that's booming in Texas right now, but something's harshing the good vibes. You're going to hear more as the Texas Standard continues. Don't touch that dial.
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0: It's the Texas Standard. I'm David Brown. One of the fastest growing beverage sectors in Texas doesn't sell beer, wine, or spirits, though many do promise a bit of a mood boost. And make no mistake, business is booming. The hemp beverage industry sold about 2.3 million cases last year. Texas is one of the largest markets with a value said to be in the billions with a B. But clouding this growth, looming threats of bans and restrictions. On a hot day in June, business owners from the hemp industry gathered at an Austin convention center, and the Texas Standard's Charlie Sharp has the story.
1: I'm in the American Canning Machines facility in southeast Austin. Rows of silver drink cans jitter in what looks like a miniature cattle corral. They're picked out single file, filled with a glittering liquid, sealed and sent for packaging. In this professional, orderly environment, it's easy to forget what I'm looking at. These are no ordinary drinks. These drinks will get you high. Just north of the canning facility, the Hemp Beverage Expo is underway. Neat rows of corporate chic booths fill the echoey, well-lit space in the Palmer Event Center. Business owners exchange cards and promises to stay in touch. No one here is talking about the munchies.
2: We've come a long way since Brownie and the Couch days, and now we have these incredibly accurately dosed, reliable products that you're going to know how you feel every time you take a shot of Social Potion.
1: You may have seen them at the corner store. Neon-colored six-packs promising elevation, buzzes, clarity. But what exactly are hemp beverages? George Jage is the CEO of the company that put on this expo with the Hemp Beverages Alliance.
3: Beverage has never been really big in the cannabis space, but I've always believed that if we can change the intoxicant but not the social lubrication that's so ingrained in our society of gathering around libations and socializing around beverage, that this is where THC as a molecule and cannabis and hemp combined as a plant, as really, you know, nature's medicine, can have a massive transformative effect.
1: According to the Hemp Beverage Alliance, hemp beverages are any drink that contains hemp-derived cannabinoids. Those are the chemical substances found in cannabis and other plants. CBD and THC are the most common, but there are hundreds of other so-called minor cannabinoids. Your body even makes its own. Those are called endocannabinoids. As I passed by the stalls of the expo, I saw opaque purple liquids and turquoise glasses. What looks like energy drinks, tequila, tropical beers, and even wine.
2: This is a THC spirit, so similar to any other alcohol spirit. You could shoot it, you could sip it, you can mix it.
4: This is more like alcohol or tobacco. It's going right into your bloodstream, and you feel it in 2 to 5 minutes. For example, for me, almost every single time, it's 2 minutes and 37 seconds, 2 minutes and 47 seconds.
5: If you're not drinking alcohol, it's another option for you. It's good for a pre-workout and post-workout recovery.
1: That was Jasmine Hupp, Ryan Brooks, and Eddie Velez. Almost all of the business owners and representatives call their products a social lubricant. It's a nice pair of words. It sounds both poetic and scientific. It's clear what the category is trying to say, though. You don't like alcohol? Try us. David Rossino is co-founder of American Canning Machines, that facility I toured earlier.
6: Frankly, per capita alcohol consumption has actually been flat to slightly down for something like 50 years. You know, what are consumers doing? Well, they're drinking less alcohol. That's sort of obvious. Hemp and cannabis products are growing, though, so that it stands to reason that they are taking some of that share.
1: George Jage, with the group putting on the event, said that generations are moving away from alcohol.
3: They love cannabis. They love psychedelics. The older generations, it's just a health thing, right? Like it's harder. I'm 56 in a week. So if I drink too much the night before, it's really hard for me to get moving in the morning. So if I drink hemp beverages and THC, I have none of that effect.
1: The sellers at the expo told me they're drawing in a diversity of customers.
2: Our products appeal to that person that had that kind of weird brownie experience in their youth and was like, "Ooh, no, I can't do edibles."
7: Everybody from, you know, 21-year-olds who, you know, basically said no to alcohol to grandmothers who, you know, are also looking for an alternative.
5: People are drawn to the product right now. It's going to be 45 and older. It's going to be the professionals. People are looking for more of a balanced life.
1: It sounds like there's a drink for everyone. But is it paying off?
3: According to Whitney Economics, the Texas hemp market's estimated about $5.5 billion.
1: David Rossino expects it's only going to grow from here.
6: I had probably three or four conversations yesterday with your friends in the industry that are kind of in the supply chain side here, be it cans, bottles, raw ingredients in different ways. And on the packaging side specifically, some of these people that were 95% craft beer 5 years ago are now 50-50 cannabis, everything else, or hemp, everything else.
1: But all of these talks of a thriving industry and billions of dollars in revenue happen in the shadow of an imminent threat. Jasmine Hupp is a representative with Joy of the Adventure Living, which produces THC mix-in powders and spirits.
2: Right now, we're in trouble. At this point, on November 13th, these products aren't going to exist for anyone.
1: Most of the products displayed in the expo are only currently legal because of language in the 2018 Farm Bill, which legalized hemp containing less than 0.3% Delta-9 THC.
6: To have that basically deleted overnight would be a massive problem. I mean, it will literally translate to job loss day one for a lot of these people because they have nothing to backfill that lost capacity for.
1: And Jasmine Hupp says the situation is even more confusing right now in Texas.
2: The state of hemp in Texas has gone back and forth. We're currently in litigation to hopefully keep hemp in Texas.
1: Ryan Brooks is co-founder of American Weed Company, an Austin-based beverage company.
4: It's legal 1 week, the next week it has to get out of the state, then it's legal again. And so we've been a big advocate of low-dose THC hemp beverages. We understand the market appetite, not just here in Texas, but nationwide. And we think a low-dose beverage like ours has a chance to make a real impact in the future. And so we're pushing for that both federally in Washington, but also here in Texas.
1: For most of the business owners, the path to salvation is paved with regulation. Hupp says that in order for this industry to survive, they'll need to take some notes from alcohol.
2: I imagine a future where cannabis and hemp are treated equally and fairly and are easily available to the adults that want to choose them. We imagine great labeling, great packaging, super clear, age-gated, ID checks, all the things that we want, regulation, we're here for it.
1: It might be the influence of the products at the expo, but I didn't see a single frown. Despite the challenges, as a whole, the industry seems pretty optimistic. David Rossino says it's simple. You can't regulate away demand.
6: Consumers always win, and they vote with their dollars, and there seems to be broad support for hemp beverages basically across the aisle and across the nation. And so I'm not a betting man, but if I were to put a couple bucks on it, I'd say something gets done here before November.
1: It's a billion-dollar bet. Come November, we'll see who gets the pot. I'm Charlie Sharp for the Texas Standard.
0: Hey, what's Wes Anderson doing back in Houston? A homecoming for a Hollywood A-list director? The plot thickens right after the Texas News Roundup. Stick around.
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0: It's not just about the brisket or the ribs or the sausage or even the sides. It's the culture and people who are passionate about it. Where there's smoke, there's Daniel Vaughn, Texas Monthly Barbecue Editor. 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

0: In the Texas newsroom, I'm Shelby Rose. The heaviest rains in the Hill Country have started to move out, but the danger persists because of the swollen rivers and streams. Texas Public Radio's David Martin Davies has an update.
1: At least two people have died after being swept away in the floodwaters. State officials say emergency crews have conducted more than 230 rescues. This after some areas in the region known as Flash Flood Alley received over 20 inches of rain. The National Weather Service says moderate to major flooding is occurring or is forecast along the Guadalupe, Nueces, Frio, Medina, Pernales, and San Antonio rivers. Residents are being warned to avoid flooded roads and remain alert for downstream river surges. I'm David Martin Davies in San Antonio.
0: Michelle Brown and her co-workers were in an 18-wheeler passing through Kerrville during the heavy flooding when their truck was pulled into a nearby creek.
2: We got stranded. There was other vehicles that got stranded. Fire and rescue got stranded. And then they eventually got us out. We ended up going to the hospital because I got hit in the side by a tree.
0: The flooding comes just 1 year after the tragic deaths at Camp Mystic prompted new safety regulations. Laura Hodges is the director of Kickapoo Camp for Girls near Kerrville.
3: We've been doing all of our drills and doing our muster zones practice and everything for every session that came in.
0: Governor Abbott says the warning sign set up along the river did go off. That was part of the safety recommendations put in place after last year's floods. Agricultural Commissioner Sid Miller has declared a, quote, agricultural emergency because of the flooding. The Community Foundation of Texas Hill Country has launched a new flood relief fund to support nonprofit and civic organizations responding to this week's catastrophic flooding. CEO Austin Dixon spoke with Texas Public Radio's The Source on Thursday.
4: We're going to do it again. We know exactly how this is going to go. We have experience from 12 months ago, and we plan to exhibit leadership and resilience like we have this past year yet again for our community.
0: And donations to the Texas Hill Country Flood Relief Fund will help meet immediate emergency needs while supporting the long-term recovery, including housing assistance, mental health services, and other recovery efforts. And SpaceX Starship launch was scrubbed at last minute yesterday, seconds before blastoff, when four of the main engines did not ignite. SpaceX CEO Elon Musk told the Associated Press that the two engines will be replaced for the next flight. A new launch date from South Texas has not been set. I'm Shelby Rose in the Texas Newsroom.
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6: 33 minutes past the hour, Texas Standard Time. I'm Laura Rice. 30 years ago, a young Houstonian burst onto the film scene with a movie that would launch not only his career, but the film's two stars, his friends from UT Austin, a pair of brothers from Dallas. The film was Bottle Rocket. The brothers, now Hollywood A-listers Owen and Luke Wilson, and the director, Wes Anderson. Anderson went on to make Rushmore in his hometown of Houston, but soon largely moved on from Texas with films set all over the world as he developed his artistic palette and unique style. Now he's coming home, at least briefly, to help benefit a Houston arts nonprofit. Maureen McNamara is the director of Art House Houston. Maureen, welcome to the Texas Standard.
7: Thank you.
6: Despite his over-the-top films, Wes Anderson himself really avoids the spotlight. Can you talk about engaging him to be a part of this fundraiser?
7: The relationship with Wes started when our organization was forming to help save the historic River Oaks Theater in Houston. He and Richard Linklater, they were having a conversation, and Wes said, maybe we should just try to buy the theater. And since then, he's been completely sucked into the organization and helping us to try to support the historic cinema, people getting back to the theaters, understanding the value of the architecture, as well as the cinematic experience. Now, the Garden Oaks Theater, the sister theater to the River Oaks Theater. When we learned that demolition was imminent, I let Wes know, and we started talking about maybe we could do something to celebrate both his 30 years of filmmaking, but also to help support the saving of this historic theater.
6: Yeah, let's dig into that. I mean, this is one part historic preservation and another part building something new, a new arts and film center. Is that right?
7: Exactly. So the idea is to build something new and exciting for Houston in this arts and film center on the shoulders of this stunning historic theater. So like really celebrating the artistry and the beauty of the past to help bring forward more of that into the future.
6: Well, Wes Anderson doesn't live in Houston anymore, but it sounds like he still really values what the city can be for artists. Do you think that's true?
7: I think that is true. And he doesn't love to travel, especially, I think, by plane. So he doesn't come home as often as he did while his mother passed not too long ago. Mm. But his early life, his very deep friendships and family connections here, I think there is a part of Houston that will always be home for him.
6: So the event is tonight. What's happening?
7: So it's a fundraiser. So it's not exactly a gala and it's not exactly a screening, but it is definitely also a celebration of Wes's 30 years. We're really in a big push to get to the closing table with the theater. So the wrecking ball was literally swinging. Nice. And right now we're scheduled to close on July 30th. What we're hoping for is to have the funds needed to get a bridge loan to do a 3-year capital campaign. So really, this is kind of a go big or go home moment for this dream.
6: What are you looking forward to when it comes to what's ahead for Houston as a place for film?
7: Well, we all know that Texas is back thanks to the tax credits that the Texas legislature passed. Also, the Houston Film Commission is doing additional tax credits for projects in Houston. And I think that in general, the city and our arts and film community nurtured and brought up filmmakers like Wes Anderson and Richard Linklater, and I think there are more to come.
6: Maureen McNamara is the director of Art House Houston. It's hosting a fundraiser tonight with director Wes Anderson. Maureen, thank you again.
7: Thank you so much.
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It's the Texas Standard. I'm Laura Rice. Ramiro Cavazos may not be a household name, but the sounds he influenced have undoubtedly filled many a home, dance hall, and cantina across Texas and Mexico. That's because Cavazos and the 1940s duo he formed in the Rio Grande Valley town of Donna with accordion player Mario Montes were among the earliest pioneers of modern norteño music.

0: with Cavazos on the bajo sexto. The duo performed as Los Doneños, popularizing the sound of norteño on both sides of the border. Earlier this month, Cavazos died at the age of 99, what music nonprofit the Arhuli Foundation called the last link in a chain to the early days of norteño music as we knew it. Fruity Villarreal is a musician who knew and played with Cavazos for several years. He joins us now to talk about his legacy. Fruity, welcome to the Texas Standard.
1: Good morning, Dara.
0: As I mentioned, you knew Ramiro Cavazos. I understand he was something of a father figure to you. Can you talk about how you came to know him?
1: Correct. I mean, he was not only a good musician, but he was a wonderful human being. And he devoted more than 30 years to his music, he opened a recording studio. And that's where he, friendship to all the other fellow musicians. I mean, he would give everybody a chance to record and to promote their music. And when I met him back in mid-80s, and from there, he took me under his wing. He would tell me, look, record this. Do not record this. Mm. I mean, he had an ear for it.
0: How do you view his contributions to the norteño and conjunto genres?
1: Well, I mean, first of all, he was the member and founder of probably the first acoustical original tradition conjunto norteño music, because back then the music was not divided like into norteño, conjunto, and tejano. So conjunto, I mean, evolved from that norteño music.

0: apart from that, he was the first one to take the Norteño music to the airwaves because of his recording studio. Ramon Ayala and Juan Villarreal, other older musicians. I mean, the only music they would hear on the airwaves was Ramiro Cavazos and Los Alegres de Terán.
1: Well, you have a song, I understand, that pays homage to a lot of Norteño and Conjunto pioneers, including Ramiro Cavazos. Can you talk about the inspiration for that song and how he fits into it?
0: Correct. I mean, that was back in 2004, and I would, there was this teacher, an anthropologist by the name of Manuel Peña, and he would teach Conjunto music to the universities. And I was one of his students, and he says, look, I want to talk about the musicians, the pioneers, and I want you to play, you know, on the accordion, their style. So that's what I would do. And then we were playing at a homage for Narciso Martinez, and Ramiro Cavazos was one of the musicians that was scheduled to perform. And I was the last one, so I performed that piece. And when he heard it, he came to the studio and told the his son, because I recorded with Ramiro all my life for 40 years. Mm. And he told me, I want you to record it. And I told him, no, because it's too long. The radio's not going to play it.
2: En 1946, en la ciudad de Donna, Texas, se unen dos de los grandes eslabones, pilares de la música norteña. Los doneños, Don Mario Montes,
0: I mean, I don't know what he saw in it, and to this date, I mean, that's the song that took me to Mexico and all over the United States. It was a big hit.
1: Well, we've been talking about music here, but Los Doneños made something of an impact in Mexico through their appearance in movies. Can you tell us more about that and what that actually then did for Norteño music?
0: Well, there was this character, this actor by the name of Eulalio Gonzalez, and Pedro Infante, one of the biggest movie stars from the golden era, invited him to be a part of several movies. So that's where he became known. And then he started making his own movies. So he needed some musicians that would play the Norteño music. And pues Ramiro and Mario, I mean, were the ones that said yes.

0: And that's what made him known and internationally known in the United States too, because of those movies were part of the golden era, and they accompanied El Piporro for more than 30 years. So I think he starred in about four or five movies.
1: Mm. Well, I mentioned that, you know, Ramiro Cavazos may not be a household name. Probably depends on your household, of course. But Los Donienos, I wonder if you can highlight for Texans more broadly who may not know them, what's the lasting legacy that they leave behind for Texas music?
0: I mean, we wouldn't have Joe Lopez, or we wouldn't have Selena, or we wouldn't have Emilio if it wasn't because of Ramiro. Because, I mean, if you go back, even Ramon Ayala, if you go back to when music started, Tejano, it's going to come back to Ramiro Cavazos. And, I mean, every musician that followed walk through a door that Ramiro Cavazos opened. I mean, for us, it was easy because it was already paid. But Ramiro was the first one that started. And, I mean, he was respected across the border and the whole United States by fellow musicians. And a person from San Benito asked me, how was the funeral? Was there a lot of people? I go, look, you have to understand that he was 99.
1: Mm.
0: You know, I mean, of course, the young generation probably don't know who he was. Even me, I mean, I was too young. But, of course, I mean, at a young age, my mom would put his record, so... You know, I know who he was, and probably the generation didn't know who Ramiro was. But I mean, everybody that plays an accordion or bajo sexto, I mean, it's because of Ramiro. He was the one that started all this, our culture, the music from the working class, and thanks to him, you know, we're doing what we've been doing for so many years.

0: We've been speaking with musician Fruity Villarreal about Norteño trailblazer Ramiro Cavazos, who died earlier this month at 99. Fruity, thank you so much for joining us on the Texas Standard.
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0: I'm Sean Petrie. I'm with the Typewriter Rodeo. And the Typewriter Rodeo, we make up poems on the spot on whatever topic people want.
1: Waves for KUT listener Eric. Sometimes they can knock you right over. You are staring at the beautiful point where ocean meets sky, and bam, you are swept under, rolling and tumbling, nose and mouth full of water. Scary? Yes. Exciting? You bet. And you can stay under, safe and secure. Or you can bob back up, face life head on, and wait for the next big break.
0: For the Texas Standard, I'm Sean Petrie with the Typewriter Rodeo.
2: You can hear the Typewriter Rodeo every Friday here on the Standard. Got an idea for a custom poem yourself? Send it on over. You just might hear it on the radio. But now, time for the week that was in Texas politics. Joining us, Jasper Scherer, politics editor for the Texas Tribune. Jasper, welcome back.
3: Thanks for having me.
2: You were telling me it's been a rather busy week, unexpectedly so. The shooting in Houston, the ICE shooting in Houston, is one of the big political stories of the week. I guess in large part because we hadn't been hearing a lot from some of the most senior state officials.
3: That's right. Yeah. And we basically went a week without, you know, any from Governor Abbott all the way on down. A lot of Republicans were staying pretty tight-lipped about this, but we did finally get some of the first comments rolling in this week, including from Abbott, who, you know, the kind of the headline from his comment was that he said any loss of life is tragic, and basically just said, you know, he thinks that he fully expects, you know, that our immigration laws can be enforced without shooting people. You know, it's been proven that, in his words, illegal immigration can be stopped without this kind of stuff. So, but, you know, I think also just equally notable that it took 8 days or so to get something like that from our top leaders.
2: It's my understanding that the governor has asked the Texas Rangers to investigate the shooting. Is that right?
3: That's right. Yes. So we'll see what comes of that.
2: Yeah. I want to shift gears a bit because here's a story that I think a lot of folks across the state didn't pick up on. State leaders instructing agencies, certain courts and universities to cut spending in the upcoming budget, budget requests that they will be making. What's the backstory there?
3: So, yeah, this is a directive for a 3% cut in the agency's upcoming budget requests. And this is coming from Abbott and also the House Speaker, Justin Burroughs, and the Lieutenant Governor, Dan Patrick. And this is, you know, something that's not totally uncommon. You'll see, you know, requests for anywhere from like 1 to 5%, budget request cuts. But basically what they're trying to do here is, you know, free up money to keep paying for all these programs that they've started over the last few years that are going to run up a pretty expensive tab. And that includes paying for property tax cuts that, the bill has continued to go up in sort of backfilling what the local school districts typically tax people. Mm-hmm. The state is trying to replace that money. And then, you know, you've also got Abbott's private school voucher program that he wants to continue funding and expand. So trying to, I think, mainly free up some wiggle room there.
2: Yeah, on top of all of this, there's the flooding in Central Texas, and the Texas Tribune has been doing a terrific job tracking that. We encourage you to check all of it out over at texastribune.org. That's where Jasper Scherer is, politics editor. Jasper, thanks so much for the update. Have a wonderful weekend.
3: You too, David. Thanks.
4: When we asked Texans about hemp-derived THC products, the legal fight was already moving fast in the legislature and the courts and in communities across the state. I'm Wells Dunbar with the Texas Standard, and as we look back, that debate has only heated up. If anything, it has become a reminder that cannabis policy in Texas is not just some abstract fight over rules. For a lot of Texans, it touches health, jobs, mental issues, public safety, and real confusion over what the law actually allows.
5: The hemp industry has saved me in more than one way.
4: Amanda works in the hemp industry, but she also says THC products helped her cope with PTSD and the death of her partner.
5: And I didn't think I was going to be able to make it. But because of the hemp industry, I got a job and I am surviving.
4: Other folks described concerns about increasingly potent cannabis products and concentrates. And for some families, those concerns are deeply personal. Veronica sent us this tape describing her son's last 5 years in treatment.
6: He has been in three different rehabs, sober livings, and psychiatry wards. Right now, he suffers from psychosis, and we have spent thousands of dollars, more than $200,000 between rehabs, sober livings, and medication.
4: Researchers are still trying to understand how heavy use of high-potency THC affects younger users and people vulnerable to mental illness. Some listeners and advocates say Texas should go further in restricting THC products. Aubrey Adams is with a group called Citizens for a Safe and Healthy Texas, which supports banning THC products currently sold around the state.
7: Our families have paid the financial and emotional cost. We stand with the Lieutenant Governor Dan Patrick on a full ban of hemp-derived THC in the state of Texas.
4: But others say the bigger issue is that Texas laws no longer reflect how cannabis is actually being used or regulated.
8: The problem is that our laws haven't kept up with the way that people use cannabis now.
4: Attorney Dustin Nims says as long as some cannabis products remain legal, Texas law needs to catch up with reality.
8: Ultimately, we need to change our laws so that people can use legal cannabis in a way that doesn't subject them to criminal arrest or prosecution for something that otherwise should be legal under the 2019 Farm Bill.
4: Months later, that tension is still there. Access and risk, regulation and prohibition, state law and everyday life not quite lining up. I'm Wells Dunbar, and this is The Talk of Texas.
2: As part of our look back at the first year of the revamp Talk of Texas, you got something to say? 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Go to texasstandard.org/talk and record a voice message that we can share on the air. A bit of breaking news. Within the hour, Governor Abbott has named longtime advisor Robert Houghton as Texas's interim Secretary of State, putting him in charge of the state's elections just months before the November midterms. This appointment comes as President Trump pushes election integrity as a critical issue, though Democrats say his concerns over widespread voter fraud are overstated. We're out of time for today's broadcast. 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We'll be back here on Monday. 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

0: Raging wildfires in Canada trigger health alerts on both sides of the border.
1: We're digging through the records to find out if this is some of the worst air we've ever breathed.
0: Staring into a future of forests on fire, I'm Marco Werman. Also today, a hunger striker inspires disillusioned students in India.
2: The whole education system has immense problems, but even the examinations are failing.
0: And Washington's call to dismantle the International Criminal Court is getting pushback.
3: We are better off with an institution that can strive towards that promise of never again.
0: A Pennsylvania prison tries the Scandinavian approach. So far, it's working for inmates and guards.
4: The biggest thing I probably learned is the sense of community and how that community can change people.
0: And Friday night on the jukebox in Cape Verde. It's all coming up today here on The World.
5: Live from NPR News, I'm Lakshmi Singh. Federal health officials investigating the cyclospora outbreak are advising people to avoid eating shredded iceberg lettuce at Taco Bell locations in these five states: West Virginia, Ohio, Michigan, Kentucky, and Indiana. The parasite has sickened thousands of people. California supplier Taylor Farms writes on social media that it is voluntarily removing all iceberg lettuce sourced from central Mexico, but it adds that none of its branded salads or kits are associated with the outbreak. Millions of people from the Midwest to the Mid-Atlantic are enduring a third straight day of unhealthy air quality because of the thick smoke from the wildfires burning in Canada. It's affecting people like Laura Shapiro in New York.
6: You can feel, you know, you're smelling terrible things. You can feel a little bit in your breathing, you know, and you just know that it's not good to breathe in all these toxins.
5: And Samuel Etienne in Chicago.
7: I do have asthma, but it rarely comes out. But something like this will definitely trigger it. So I wanted to be 100% certain I wouldn't have to, like, you know, run to the ER or anything like that.
5: Many people are opting to wear masks today, even with temperatures peaking in the 90s. U.S. strikes targeted an Iranian-controlled tower for the third time, according to Iranian state media. NPR's Hadil Al-Shalchi has the latest.
8: Iranian state media said the maritime control tower at Shahid Kalantari port in Chobahar was targeted for the third time in an attack by U.S. fighter aircraft. It said that the tower was completely destroyed, while the equipment and operational infrastructure was not. The U.S. said it targeted six bridges in a southern Iranian province along the Strait of Hormuz and electrical installations. Iran responded with its own strikes targeting U.S. bases in the Gulf and Jordan. Kuwaiti officials said an Iranian strike hit a power and desalination plant, causing a fire that was quickly contained. Kuwait depends on desalination for its drinking water. Hadil Al-Shalchi, NPR News, Istanbul.
5: China has launched a new multilateral organization on artificial intelligence, and Chinese leader Xi Jinping says countries need to collaborate to improve AI governance worldwide. Here's NPR's John Ruich.
9: Speaking at the start of the World AI Conference in Shanghai, Xi Jinping did not mention the U.S. by name, but made some targeted comments. He said AI development should not be a solo performance by a single country. Rather, he said it should be a symphony of global collaboration. While the U.S. has pulled back from multilateral organizations under the Trump administration, China has stepped up, and on Friday, it launched the World AI Cooperation Organization with the participation of nearly 30 other countries, including Brazil, Indonesia, and Russia. Xi pledged support from China for AI development in the developing world through training and other programs, and urged the creation of laws as well as monitoring and warning systems around AI to keep it safe. John Ruich, NPR News.
5: This is NPR. The World Cup is debuting a new feature at its final game Sunday. There will be a halftime show featuring superstar artists from six continents, including BTS, Madonna, and Shakira. NPR's Anastasia Siouklis reports.
10: The halftime show is meant to have very wide appeal. It will also feature Justin Bieber, Burna Boy, Gustavo Dudamel, and Coldplay. The show will also include a handful of social media viral stars, including the Ugandan dance group Ghetto Kids and a school group from Staten Island, the PS22 Chorus. FIFA seems to be taking a valuable page out of the NFL's playbook. Whether or not you care about the game, you may be tempted to check out the halftime show. FIFA is expecting huge viewership numbers worldwide for the Spain versus Argentina game, saying World Cup content has already logged well over 20 billion video views globally. Anastasia Tsoukas, NPR News, New York.
5: Brenda Fricker, the first Irish actress to win an Academy Award, has died. One of Fricker's most memorable roles is as a fierce advocate for a son with cerebral palsy in the 1989 film My Left Foot opposite Daniel Day-Lewis. Fricker won an Oscar for Best Supporting Actress. But people also often recognized her as the beloved Pigeon Lady in the holiday classic Home Alone 2 Lost in New York with Macaulay Culkin.
11: Well, it's Christmas Eve. Good deeds count for extra tonight.
12: They do?
11: Of course they do.
5: Brenda Fricker was 81 years old. I'm Lakshmi Singh, NPR News.
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0: This is The World. I'm Marco Werman. Thank you for being with us on this Friday. The massive wildfires in Canada are continuing to spread in Ontario. There are intense fires in the north of the province, where there have been evacuations. There are also fires around Thunder Bay on the edge of Lake Superior, not far from the U.S. border. Smoke from the fires has blanketed Toronto, where my colleague Carolyn Beeler is reporting from. Carolyn, how are things there right now?
14: Marco, the air quality is much better here today. The smoke has really lifted. It does not smell like smoke anymore out here on the streets in Toronto. There were blue skies earlier. It's clouded up now, but a sigh of relief, really, for residents here who were breathing in some of the worst air quality in the world for the past few days. But, of course, that is just because the winds have shifted and they're taking the smoke from fires in northern Ontario elsewhere now. As you said, they still are burning. And here, even the health impacts, those have not disappeared.
0: Yeah, and that is what you've been focusing on these past few days. What are the headlines?
14: Well, I think a lot of people could already tell you that breathing in wildfire smoke in the short term causes eye, nose, throat irritation. It can cause headaches, dizziness, asthma attacks, wheezing, even heart palpitations. A lot of people experiencing those things. Those symptoms can be bad enough to send people to the hospital. The biggest hospital network in Toronto, which has a hospital not very far from where I'm standing right now, told me that on Wednesday, admissions to the two emergency departments that they run for shortness of breath, cough, and non-cardiac chest pain, they doubled over 2 weeks prior.
0: Wow, that is extraordinary.
14: Yeah, this is just a sample. It's just anecdotal, but it is consistent with what doctors expect to see when air conditions are as bad as they have been here this week.
0: So I know you also learned about longer-term health impacts that wildfire smoke can cause, and you learned how people are coping there in Toronto with that. Let's have a listen to your reporting.
14: When I landed in Toronto yesterday morning, I met Zita Grant outside the airport. She's a security guard in an orange safety vest who's moving traffic along outside at passenger pickup. How is it breathing here today?
15: It's pretty bad. Having to work outside, but it's not good neither. I'm also asthmatic, so it's been very hard and challenging for me. But we have no choice. You have to work.
14: And you said you're asthmatic, so does it feel harder to breathe when it's like this out?
15: Yes. It's like a stifling feeling. It's hard. Stifling feeling for sure, plus the mask, it's no good.
14: And you're wearing a KN95 mask. Does that help?
15: A little bit. Doesn't stop you from smelling it, but helps a little bit.
14: But she's still more exhausted by the end of the day than usual. People like her with pre-existing conditions and those who work outside are especially vulnerable on days like this. But everyone is impacted. Emily Pacheco works at the register of a Toronto cafe.
16: I took an Uber here, but even just the walk to the car to the restaurant was quite tough on my throat. It was very irritated. I was coughing a bit. So I'm definitely trying to avoid being outside as much as possible.
14: Others seem to be doing the same. This cafe is inside a park, and Pacheco estimates business is down about 50%.
16: Definitely a lot slower than usual. I'm assuming people are not coming out because of the air quality. It's a bit dangerous to be out in the park right now.
14: I wanted to understand what makes this smoke so dangerous, so I met up with Toronto family physician Samantha Green outside of the shelter for unhoused women where she works along with a downtown hospital. When someone takes in a big breath of this wildfire smoke, what happens inside of our body?
12: So wildfire smoke is a toxic soup of different substances, but we know that there's a lot of particulate matter, PM2.5.
17: That refers to the tiny size of those particles, 30 times smaller than the width of a human hair.
12: When we breathe it in, it goes into the lungs, it can cause harm directly to the lungs, and then it can also be absorbed into the bloodstream.
17: So it can actually get inside of our bloodstream. It's that small?
12: Yes, it is that small, and it has been linked with increased respiratory conditions and increased
17: and making existing respiratory conditions like asthma worse.
12: It also can trigger an inflammatory cascade leading to heart attacks, to strokes. And we know that over time, it also causes problems in the brain.
17: Estimates suggest hundreds of thousands of premature deaths each year are linked to PM2.5 released by wildfire smoke. And the levels of PM2.5 have been rising fastest in North America.
12: It's super scary, especially because so many of us have little control over whether we're exposed.
17: That's especially true for people who work outdoors or don't have housing, like the women walking in and out of the shelter where Green works in addition to her hospital shifts.
18: Are you seeing the impact of this in your patients?
12: You know, I am. In fact, I had a patient this morning.

0: for the last 24 hours, despite not having any known respiratory conditions like asthma. I also had a patient actually admitted to hospital last night with heat stroke.
1: Toronto saw both record hot days and the world's worst air quality in the same week.
0: And when we have the two combined climate change impacts, it's very difficult to cope because normally people without air conditioning, they try to cool down their apartments at night by opening the windows. But when there is this really bad air quality, we don't want to be doing that. So it's very difficult to cope.
1: Green mentioned climate change, which is a big factor here. To learn more about that, I met up with scientist Mike Watton. He just retired from the Canadian Forest Service.
2: Hi, Mike. I'm Carolyn.
3: Carolyn, good to meet you.
2: Nice to meet you. Yeah.
1: Mike has lived here for 25 years.
3: I haven't seen smoke like this in Toronto ever.
1: We're in a park, and Watton points out the smoke we can see over the trees.
3: We can see the top of some condo buildings that have been developing all along the waterfront. Normally, it's a much clearer view.
2: The smoke that is making those condo buildings in the distance look a bit fuzzy, a bit obscured. Where is it from?
3: The majority of it's from about 1,000 kilometers to the 600 miles to the northwest of us right now.
1: About 1 million acres are burning in northern Ontario, according to Watton's read of the satellite imagery. It has been hot and dry there for the last month or so, he says, creating a pocket of really dry forests.
3: You end up with an area that, one, it can support new ignitions happening, and two, when fire gets spreading, it can be very intense, big flames, lots of energy released, lots of smoke produced. And so that's what we're in.
1: Climate change has meant hotter temperatures all over the world, and it does sometimes also bring heavier rain, too. But not everywhere, and Watton says there is not nearly enough to squelch the increased fire risk.
3: It takes an incredible increase in rain to offset just small increases in temperature, really. And so we're seeing really what has been predicted for decades, that you will have overall drier fuels and you will have more challenging burning conditions, more intense fires.
1: The city of Toronto this week.
3: New ignitions happening, and two, when fire gets spreading, it can be very intense, big flames, lots of energy released, lots of smoke produced. And so that's what we're in.
1: Climate change has meant hotter temperatures all over the world, and it does sometimes also bring heavier rain, too. But not everywhere, and Watton says there is not nearly enough to squelch the increased fire risk.
3: It takes an incredible increase in rain to offset just small increases in temperature, really. And so we're seeing really what has been predicted for decades, that you will have overall drier fuels and you will have more challenging burning conditions, more intense fires.
1: The city of Toronto this week to squelch the increased fire risk.
3: It takes an incredible increase in rain to offset just small increases in temperature, really. And so we're seeing really what has been predicted for decades, that you will have overall drier fuels and you will have more challenging burning conditions, more intense fires.
1: The city of Toronto this week.
3: More intense fires.
1: The city of Toronto this week.

0: at, they could be primed to appreciate the benefits.
1: It may work at SCI Chester or in a limited environment, but when we kind of scale this more broadly, pick kind of the average staff person, could that have the same results?
0: Personal space is a privilege. Only
1: 5 weeks here in Pennsylvania.
0: The corrections officers who work in Little Scandinavia volunteered and were chosen on merit, handpicked for the job. Given that, they could be primed to appreciate the benefits.
1: It may work at SCI Chester or in a limited environment, but when we kind of scale this more broadly, pick kind of the average staff person, could that have the same results?
0: Personal space is a privilege. Only Scandinavia volunteered and were chosen on merit, handpicked for the job. Given that, they could be primed to appreciate the benefits.
1: It may work at SCI Chester or in a limited environment, but when we kind of scale this more broadly, pick kind of the average staff person, could that have the same results?
0: Personal space is a privilege. Only

0: African world.
1: Khontrovich raises multiple criticisms. One weakness, he says, is that the court doesn't have the power to enforce its own decisions. It doesn't have a military or a police force.
0: I think the ICC is not worth fighting for. I think the fact that Europe's going to do it is kind of more about dogma and kind of quasi-spiritual beliefs about global justice than about any practical business.
1: European countries who are more supportive of the court, he says, will likely push back against any American pressures. Tom Dannenbaum, who teaches law at Stanford, points out that in his remarks, Secretary of State Rubio didn't offer any concrete steps that the U.S. is planning to take. That doesn't mean it won't. In fact, in the past, the U.S. has imposed sanctions on several judges, prosecutors, and civil society organizations working with the court. It can also pressure countries who are members to leave. Dannenbaum admits that the ICC needs improvements, but he also points to its successes. For example, when the former Philippine president, Rodrigo Duterte, was arrested and transferred to The Hague to appear before judges.
2: This is an individual who, when he was perpetrating alleged crimes in the Philippines, was the president of that country and seemed untouchable. But ultimately, the Philippines was the state that transferred him to the International Criminal Court precisely because it recognized that this was really the only institution that could be the institution through which accountability for Duterte's actions would be effectively pursued.
1: Rebecca Hamilton, who served at the ICC as a prosecutor, says we can acknowledge the court's shortcomings and aim to improve it without dismantling it altogether.
3: For victims of atrocity crimes, and I've spoken to so many around the world, simply knowing that there is an impartial court out there in the international system that is willing to say this harm was done to you by this person, that brings enormous validation and means a lot to them.
1: That is not enough, she says, but it's a start. Hamilton says that one obvious way for American officials and service members to avoid possible prosecution is to not commit crimes in the first place. For the world, I'm Shirin Jafori.
4: The World Cup wraps up this weekend, as you know. Either Argentina will repeat their 2022 victory or Spain will stop them. I don't think we need a reminder, though, of who's already won. Cape Verde. Alma saquero, corpo fichar, figlio di ghetto, canta calario. The world fell in love with the Blue Sharks and their extraordinary goalie, Vozinha, and Cape Verde felt the love as they made their improbable and historic run to the round of 32. With two final matches remaining, it's a good time to check in on the soundtrack for a Friday night in Praia, the capital of those islands off the west coast of Africa.

Cindy. As luck would have it, climbing up the top 20 on the Apple Music charts in Cape Verde is this number, courtesy of Cape Verdean pop star Elio Batala. It also features Jojé, one of the country's top musical collaborators, who, by the way, is slated to play some dates in the U.S. later this year, including in the large Cape Verdean market of Boston. This is Obrigado, or Thank You.

And that's where we leave it. The World comes to you every weekday from the Nan and Bill Harris studio in Boston. We're online at theworld.org and on YouTube at The World News GBH. I'm Marco Werman. Have yourselves a relaxing weekend. We'll be back with you on Monday.

0: and Dan Tauber. The World's theme music is composed by Ned Porter. 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
1: 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And then, Vegas, baby. 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
1: In Los Angeles, I'm Kai Rizdahl. It is Friday today. This one is the 17th of July. Good as always to have you along, everybody. We are, in the interests of time, just going to jump right in. Catherine Rampell's at MS Now and The Bulwark as well. Anna Swanson is at The New York Times. Hey, you two.
2: Hey, Kai.
3: Hey, Kai.
1: Catherine, you get to go first. The six letters with which we will start are CPI and PPI. When you got those inflation numbers, what was the first thing you thought of?
2: Almost who cares? Not who cares, really, but it's like they're just so dated at this point. This is the problem.
1: Yeah.
2: These numbers are always very backward-looking. By design, you know, not by design, but just like,
1: well, yeah, I mean, kind of by design, right?
2: That's not intended to be backward looking. It's right. That's the only option we have, I guess. But they are especially backward looking right now because, you know, they just the sort of erratic policymaking and the on again, off again, on again, off again war with Iran just makes any data imprint extremely perishable. Right? That these snapshots are from a point in time that in some ways is in no way relevant to the point in time today, much less in the coming months. So great that the numbers were softer than expected, you know, that inflation was cooler than expected, mm-hmm. not as bad as expected. But, you know, since those metrics were calculated, a lot has changed and the war is back on again. So it's really hard to get too excited by a couple of soft imprints.
1: So, Anna, the thing I've been sort of harping on all week is that this is a moment in time. They are blips. One or two data points do not a trend make. And in fact, Beth Hammack, the president of the Cleveland Fed, came out on LinkedIn on a statement either yesterday or today and said, you know what? People in my district, the Cleveland Fed district, are saying inflation is broad-based and they're really getting squeezed by it. And I guess my question to you is, there is inflation yet to come, especially now because, as Catherine said, the war is back on and oil is again pricey.
3: Yes. No, I think that's true. I mean, there was some encouraging signs on this in the inflation data, though, which is, you know, not just that consumer prices were down due to oil prices, but also that core inflation, which strips mm-hmm. out, mm-hmm. you know, more volatile things like food and energy, was flat month on month. So, you know, I mean, it's definitely a mixed picture. I mean, things are not great, but I do think that there are signs here that if the war were to go away, we would be on, you know, a fairly good footing as an economy. The issue is that we just don't seem to know how to make this pesky war go away, right? The ceasefire was over almost as quickly as it had started. It just seems to be ballooning, cascading. So we need to see a lot more stability.
1: Yeah. The if was doing a lot of work there. Catherine,
3: yes.
1: our new Fed chairman, Kevin Warsh, on the Hill for his Humphrey Hawkins testimony this week. The guy is consistent, if nothing else, right? Not only not offering forward guidance, but also not saying anything about how he is committed to getting inflation back to its 2% target. I thought that was worth a note or two.
2: Yeah. Look, he has, as you point out, has been consistent for, I think, over a decade now about not wanting to telegraph, not thinking that the Fed should be telegraphing what it plans to do, which also happens to be a somewhat convenient stance right now, whether maybe otherwise some political pressure for the Fed to do things that it is not inclined to do. So why, telegraph that in particular, by which I mean, you know, not cutting rates. I think that he's very hard to get information out of, but that's his goal, right? I mean, and that's usually the goal of chairs, that they don't want to spook markets. They don't want to move markets. But he is particularly committed to releasing no information at all, whether that means not really answering questions at a press conference other than we'll have a task force for that, or otherwise deflecting questions on the Hill.
1: Yeah. Anna Swanson, speaking of on again, off again, on again, off again, tariffs are back in the news. Hello. There was Brazil, I guess, yesterday or 2 days ago, new tariffs on them. The tariffs that the president imposed after the Supreme Court shot down his April a year ago tariffs, they expire on Friday next, I think. Jameson Greer, the trade representative, told David Gura at Bloomberg that, you know, they're working on new stuff. So here we go again.
3: Yes, absolutely. So I know people have gotten really jaded with all the different tariffs. It's hard to keep them straight, but I do think it's worth paying attention to this one because it's a really big deal, both economically, historically. So when this 10% tariff expires, they're going to introduce new tariffs, basically trying to recreate what they had before the Supreme Court case. One is a tariff that's related to forced labor that they're imposing on more than 80 countries of roughly 10%. And then they have another one that's going to follow from another trade investigation that's basically unfair manufacturing practices, and that's on more than 40 countries. So, I mean, these are huge measures, again, just totally remaking the global trading system. And, you know, ones that they think are going to be a lot more durable. You know, this law that they're using has been challenged in court numerous times. But it hasn't been used in this way, this incredibly broad way. So, you know, I guess we'll see. We're kind of on unprecedented ground in terms of tariffs and in terms of the court cases that are challenging them as well.
1: Just what we need, more unprecedented ground. Anna Swanson at The New York Times on this Friday. Catherine Rempel at MS Now. Thanks, you two.
2: Thanks,
3: Scott. Thanks, Scott.
1: Have a great weekend. Wall Street on this Friday. I mean, you know, things could have been better. We'll have the details when we do the numbers.

0: So, oil. Both benchmarks up another 4.5%. Today, Brent North sees it almost $88 a barrel. You all know why, and big oil knows why, too. So some of the oil majors, as they're called, are looking for ways to get oil to market that don't include putting it on a ship and going through the Strait of Hormuz. Big, long oil pipelines from well to water. It's going to be a big change, and it's going to be tricky to do. Marketplace's Kristen Schwab has more on that one.
1: Right now, the details of this deal between Chevron and Iraq are vague. It's just a pre-deal deal of sorts, a commitment to exploring an actual deal. Alan Gelder is Senior Vice President of Refining, Chemicals, and Oil Markets at Wood Mackenzie.
2: The vagueness kind of answers it all, really. The vagueness gives you an indication of the complexity.
1: The complexity of involving multiple governments, of operating in a politically unstable region, of deciding who's going to pick up the tab.
2: There's interest in doing this, but these things are just not quick.
1: What could be relatively quick is construction. Hugh Daigle is a professor of petroleum engineering at the University of Texas at Austin.
3: A pipeline is, you know, not a particularly complicated thing to install.
1: Plus, one through Syria already exists, though it needs repair. It's been offline since 2003 when the U.S. invaded Iraq. Daigle says if all goes well, the pipeline could be running in a handful of years, though it won't totally solve the oil logistics problem. 20 million barrels pass through the Strait of Hormuz each day when it's fully open. Daigle says this pipeline might carry 2 million.
3: Which is not nothing, but you would take a lot more of these pipelines to make up for, you know, the disruption that we've seen.
1: Daigle says the big takeaway here, even if this project doesn't happen, is what it signals about where oil companies and producers think the war is heading.
3: The market is starting to see that this might be a prolonged conflict that might have more or less permanent changes in how oil flows out of that part of the world.
1: Chevron seems to think the threat is high enough to consider making a multi-billion dollar bet. I'm Kristen Schwab for Marketplace.

0: How much of the average person's social media feed do you think is sponsored, bought and paid for by a brand? I'm going to go ahead and say a lot, because the industry we're talking about here, influencer marketing for the insiders, is a $37 billion a year operation. And for that kind of money, you better believe there's a growing class of social media professionals making everything work behind the scenes. Marketplace's Maria Hollenhorst has that one.
1: Jobs in influencer marketing are like a lot of jobs.
2: I'm always in my inbox.
1: That's Sophia Perez, one of 73 employees at The Sociable Society, a creator management agency based in

0: Rez, one of 73 employees at the Sociable Society, a creator management agency based in Southern California. Their business is managing the business of about 300 creators, a lot of lifestyle and beauty influencers. Sophia's job title is creator coordinator. That day, she was uploading draft videos to Google Drive, making sure a couple of influencers had the info they needed to get to an event the next day, and coordinating revisions on a makeup tutorial.
1: The brand requested some, like, edits.
0: The brand in question is Armani Beauty. Part of their advertising budget is going towards this makeup tutorial featuring a specific foundation.
1: They just wanted more focus on the actual foundation rather than the entire makeup routine.
0: Because that's what a lot of advertising looks like in 2026. It's not a huge endorsement deal with a major celebrity in a TV commercial, but a tutorial posted by someone with a couple hundred thousand followers backed by a creator agency. Sophia is 26 years old and got this job after finishing an MBA and leaving a full-time job at a bank.
1: My parents thought I was crazy.
0: Because, sure, uploading revisions of makeup tutorials might seem like a step down from working in finance, but this industry is growing. The Sociable Society is just one small agency, but big companies are getting in on creator management too. CAA, one of Hollywood's biggest talent agencies, recently formed a $250 million holding company to focus on creators, and Accenture, the global professional services firm, acquired another influencer marketing agency called Whaler for an undisclosed sum.
2: People still think that this is like, oh, 20-year-olds just having fun and posting videos. It's not. It's a full business model.
0: That's Carolyn Suarez, Vice President of Finance and Operations at the Sociable Society. Her team is responsible for collecting payments on behalf of creators. They send out about 2,000 invoices a month, which can range from a few thousand dollars to more than 100,000 each.
3: This week, I have a couple of creator calls.
0: Jess Golden is Director of Creator Management. Part of her job is managing posting schedules.
3: In some of our contracts, there's 12-hour blackout periods where they can't post any other sponsor content for a certain period of time. So yesterday was a lot of just juggling that and trying to make sure that everyone ended up happy and that we were still meeting our contractual obligations, but also that the creators weren't going insane and blah, blah, blah, blah, blah.
0: There's a lot in that blah, blah, blah, blah, blah. Each sponsored post has a contract that's reviewed by one of the agency's six lawyers.
4: When we first started, it was really, we lovingly called it the Wild Wild West. I mean, very few rule books to follow.
0: That's Emily Fonda, one of the co-founders of the Sociable Society, which, like most agencies, is a commission-based business. She started this company 11 years ago with her partner, J. Kent Hume.
5: The biggest challenge that this space has now is the volume of business that is coming to the creator's way. It's about the back end side that nobody really sees, or the non-sexy stuff.
0: That non-sexy stuff, like legal contracts and invoices and posting schedules, has put the Sociable Society on pace to grow another 40% this year and hire around 8 more people. I'm Maria Hollenhorst for Marketplace.

0: coming up.
1: You can get a fresh plate and start over. You can do this as many times as you want.
0: Everything in moderation, gang. But first, let's do the numbers. Dow Industrial's down 406 points today, about 0.75%, finished at 52,146. The NASDAQ gave up 361 points, about 1.4%, 25,520. A lot of fives and twos there again, I'm just saying. The S&P 500 down 76 points, 1%, 74.57. For the week, 5 days going by, the Dow down 0.9%, the NASDAQ off 2.9%. S&P 500 sank 1.5%. On this day in 1955, the world got its first look at Tomorrowland and Fantasyland when Disneyland debuted in Anaheim, California. Admission price back then, $1 for adults. That's $12.51 in today's money. Also in today's money, a single-day adult ticket, 104 American simoleons. Walt Disney, meanwhile, fell 2% on the day. 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

0: This is Marketplace. I'm Kai Ryssdal. I think we talked about the American Time Use Survey the other day. The Bureau of Labor Statistics runs it. The Census Bureau actually does the survey, literally asking us how we spend our time. Turns out we spend about 5 hours a day doing things that aren't work or sleep. And of those 5 hours, we spend about 30 minutes talking to other people and more than 2.5 hours watching TV. That's not great, but it kind of gets worse because, as Ben Stieverman reported in Bloomberg the other day, we are not spending a whole lot of time anymore having fun. Ben, thanks for coming on the program.
1: Thanks for having me.
2: I do not mind telling you that this is a depressing article, first of all. but let's get down to brass tacks here. How much less fun are we having and why?
1: If you look at how much time people are spending face-to-face, that has plunged over the last two decades. And then if you ask people about their happiness, that is also plunged. That suggests we're having a lot less fun, especially the fun that really matters, which is not just scrolling on a phone, but actually getting out in the real world with other human beings and having shared experiences.
2: All right, so let's dig in a little bit. Is it because all of that having experiences stuff is getting more expensive? Is it because we've got our noses buried in our phones? What's going on?
1: Well, I think the common explanation is that it's all social media's fault. It's all the smartphone's fault.
2: Yeah.
1: But if you compare the United States with other countries that are just as online as we are in Europe and Asia, we have become much more unhappy. So something unique must be happening here that is driving a decline in happiness and a decline in face-to-face interactions.
2: Is it, just to pick up on how you start this piece, is it availability? I mean, we have some number of fewer golf courses and some number of fewer swimming pools. I forget the exact data, but there's just less places to go do this stuff too.
1: Yeah, I think it's a combination of a few things. It's, first of all, the price of leaving the house has gone up. And you could look at gas prices, but you can also just look at concert tickets. There's so many more experiences that are premium experiences where, you know, if you just pay the basic rate, you're going to be having a much worse experience. You're going to be waiting in longer lines. So there's been both of a price problem where the prices have gone up, but also there's also less places to go. Like the population of the United States has increased substantially this century, and we have not kept pace in terms of beachfront resorts, in terms of golf courses. We've lost in some of these categories quite a bit. Thousands fewer golf courses, thousands fewer bars and nightclubs.
2: One hates to blame the ultra wealthy, but I'm gonna, because I just saw an article in the New York Times the other day about how the wealthy are enjoying the World Cup. And I'm like, well, yes, that's a different world. But they are bidding up the price of a lot of things that many not incredibly wealthy folk want to do.
1: The thing that I keep thinking about is beach towns. And so who ends up with those prime spots near the shore in those beach towns that we used to love to go when we were kids? It's wealthy people, like, and they can afford to pay twice as much as they did before the pandemic for a summer rental. Whereas if you're just still saving and you're living off your wages, you're really getting squeezed out.
2: All right. End this thing on a high note for me. What's good out there in terms of having fun?
1: I think that we have started to recognize the importance of creating real life interactions. And you see cities trying to bring back life. It could be issuing new liquor licenses to communities where there just aren't very many gathering spots anymore. There are efforts, I think, at the local level that I see to bring back some fun.
2: Get out there and touch grass, gang. Ben Stieverman at Bloomberg. Ben, thanks a lot. Appreciate your time.
1: My pleasure.

0: We're going to do a 180 here to a place that nobody, maybe literally not ever, has accused of having a fun shortage. Las Vegas, Nevada. Tejal Rao is the chief restaurant critic for the New York Times, where she wrote about that city's famous, infamous, but also ever-changing buffet scene.
1: It's not that the very first buffet was in Las Vegas or that Las Vegas invented the buffet, but this hotel called the El Rancho, they started this thing they called the Chuck Wagon Service in 1946 for the really late night gamblers at the casino. So from 1 to 4, if you were there gambling, it was like, okay, keep gambling, keep spending your money, and we've got food for you. You don't even have to go to a restaurant and waste your time sitting and ordering and waiting. Just go grab something at the Chuck Wagon. and it was a really, really smart marketing move. And so it wasn't the very first buffet ever, but it was this buffet that was widely imitated across the Strip afterwards. Before the pandemic, there were about 70, and I got an email earlier this year from someone who told me that there are only, you know, 6 or 7 of those left. So I went to Las Vegas to visit some of the more iconic, extravagant buffets in the casinos on the Strip. There was a part of me that just wanted to like understand and appreciate this thing before it disappears, because it seems like it might. I consulted a lot of people who go to the buffets often, who love them, and they were like, the first thing you do is you walk around the room and you take it all in so that you can strategize. But the thing is, by the time I got to the end of looking at everything, my brain just sort of short-circuited and I got a whole bunch of things I don't want. And a server said, you're at the buffet. Like, you can just start, get a fresh plate and start over. You can do this as many times as you want. So I felt like she was allowing me to have a second chance, and I took it, but I really did lose my mind a little bit. I really loved observing the people around me and all their different strategies and the way different families have different ways of approaching the buffet. Some people do it all together as a group. It's so beautiful. It's like multi-generational, multilingual. There are kids, there are grandparents. It's just every kind of person, every kind of family. It's a real delight. Dining culture in Las Vegas has changed a lot on the Strip, and celebrity restaurants have become more of the focus. And then I think, you know, GLP-1s are maybe reshaping the way that we go out to eat. Although I just think, despite all these things, that there's so much joy to be found in an hour and a half at a totally absurd and extravagant buffet. So I really hope they do not disappear completely. And they're part of like the magic of Las Vegas.
0: Tejal Rao, you can read her in the New York Times.

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1: This final note on the way out today, just because we were talking tariffs with Anna up at the top of the program. President Trump is apparently upset with Canada over the smoke drifting down from the wildfires up there. So today he said on his social media feed that, and this is a quote, "The costs of the pollution will of necessity be added to the tariffs Canada is currently paying." I know y'all know this, and I know I'm banging my head against the wall, but who is going to tell him that it's not Canada that is paying the tariffs? Anyone? Anyone? Our theme music was composed by BJ Lederman. Marketplace's executive producer is Nancy Fargali. Joanne Griffith is the chief content officer. Neil Scarborough is the vice president and general manager. I'm Kai Rizdahl. Have yourselves a great weekend, everybody. We will see you back here on Monday, all right?

0: On personal finance, well, it's personal. It can be a hard topic to tackle, especially when people are struggling.
1: People are more than just like the financial situation they're in. Even when they're in tough points in their lives, they laugh. I think laughter is a really great way to connect with someone.
0: I'm Adrian Ma. Hear my conversation with NPR's Stephen Bisaha about covering the affordability beat on All Things Considered.

0: It's All Things Considered from NPR News. I'm Ilse Chang.
1: And I'm Scott Detrow. Something Elsa and I appreciate, the 80s are back.
0: That's right. At least this week they are. That's what the pop charts say.
2: You've got Madonna at number one, Bruce Springsteen, Journey, and of course, Michael Jackson's album Thriller is still in the top 10.
1: First, this newscast.
3: Live from NPR News in New York City, I'm Dwahli Saikautau. Homeland Security Secretary Mark Wayne Mullen says the Department of Homeland Security has found more than 250,000 potential non-citizens who registered to vote in at least four states.
4: This isn't about rehashing the 2020 election. This is just exposing what took place and to make sure it never happens again.
3: He did not say how DHS came up with that number. Speaking to reporters earlier today, Mullen also echoed President Trump's assertion that election security is national security. In a public address last night, President Trump repeated his claims of election fraud in the 2020 election. The United Kingdom's ruling party has named the former mayor of Manchester, England, Andy Burnham, as its leader, paving the way for him to succeed Keir Starmer as prime minister on Monday. NPR's Lauren Frere reports from London.
5: My honour to declare that the duly elected leader of the Labour Party is Andy Burnham.
6: Burnham succeeds caretaker Prime Minister Starmer, whom polls showed failed to convince voters that change was coming amid rising costs of living and slow growth. In his first speech as ruling party leader, Burnham said the UK has, quote, turned its back on working class communities that were once the centre-left Labour Party's base.
7: That's what we're going to do, everybody. We're going to give them hope back.
6: He promised to unite his party, reverse the privatization of various industries, and devolve power away from the capital to municipal and regional authorities. Burnham's expected to meet the king and get sworn in as prime minister on Monday. Lauren Frayer, NPR News, London.
3: Secretary of State Marco Rubio is expected to travel to the Philippines this weekend to attend a regional summit of leaders from the Indo-Pacific and Southeast Asia. He also plans to meet China's foreign minister on the sidelines of this summit. This is NPR. Dozens of former Dollar General workers and supporters protested in New Orleans earlier this week, angry over how the company handled a wave of store closures. The Gulf State Newsroom's Tanner O'Neill O'Reilly. Riley has more.
8: Dollar General has closed all but one of its New Orleans stores in the past couple of years. Former employees say they got little warning. Some say they learned they were out of a job only when they tried to clock in. Organizers of the protest say workers were paid only through the week of the closures with no severance pay and no guaranteed transfer to another store. They're calling on Dollar General to offer 60 days of severance, transfers to other stores, and advance notice for future closures. In a statement, Dollar General said the employees were paid for scheduled time and invited to apply for jobs at other store locations. For NPR News, I'm Tanner O'Neill Riley in New Orleans.
3: In Ukraine, there's been more reshuffling at the highest levels of government. A popular and tech-savvy defense minister in his mid-30s, Mykhailo Fedorov, has been replaced by an officer from the security services of Ukraine, Major General Yevgeny Kamara. This resulted in 3 days of protests in favor of Fedorov. Also, President Volodymyr Zelensky has appointed a former CEO of Ukraine's largest oil and gas company as the next prime minister. All of this taking place as both Russia and Ukraine continue their attacks on both land and sea. This is NPR.

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1: It's All Things Considered from NPR News. I'm Scott Detrow in Washington.
2: And I'm Elsa Chang in Culver City, California. Lettuce from Mexico is linked to a multi-state outbreak of cyclospora, and the Food and Drug Administration is now warning people not to eat shredded iceberg lettuce served at Taco Bell locations in the affected states. NPR's Allison Aubrey joins us now with more details. Hi, Allison.
3: Hi, Elsa. Great to be here.
2: Great to have you. Okay, so what started out as this small outbreak seemed to grow really quickly, and now it sounds like we have the source of this outbreak. It's been identified?
3: Well, yes, a likely source. The Centers for Disease Control and Prevention says more than 1,600 people infected with cyclospora reported eating Taco Bell in five states. These are Indiana, Kentucky, Michigan, Ohio, and West Virginia. And in Michigan, where investigators interviewed nearly 200 people who'd gotten sick after eating a Taco Bell, 90% said they'd eaten iceberg lettuce as part of their meal.
2: 90%. Okay, yep. So is the contaminated lettuce being removed from the supply chain?
3: Well, that is certainly the goal. A statement from Taco Bell says it has taken immediate action to voluntarily remove potentially affected lettuce. The FDA's traceback investigation has identified a single supplier of iceberg lettuce from Mexico. Earlier this afternoon, Taylor Farms confirmed it is removing all iceberg lettuce sourced from central Mexico. The company says no Taylor Farms branded salads or kits, those are the ones, you know, that you can buy in the grocery store, are associated with this outbreak. But as part of the investigation, the FDA says it's working with states to collect sample products for testing and analysis. And the agency says it's also increasing screening at the border, Elsa, aiming to identify lettuce that may be implicated in this outbreak.
2: Okay, well, you've named five states here, Indiana, Kentucky, Michigan, Ohio, and West Virginia. But,
3: yep.
2: But Allison, what about cases in other states?
3: Yeah, so the outbreak in the Midwest is big. Thousands of cases there, but cyclospora cases have been reported in a total of 34 states. It's possible that more states will be added to this advisory. So here's the rub, Elsa. I mean, the link to shredded lettuce served at Taco Bell may not explain all of the cases. The FDA says this investigation is ongoing and contaminated lettuce may have been shipped to other retailers. It's also possible that there's another source that has led to some of these cyclospora cases.
2: Oh, dear. Okay, well, then short of not eating any iceberg lettuce, how can people otherwise protect themselves right now?
3: Yeah, well, cyclospora is a parasite that gets onto produce from contaminated water, typically when the crops are being irrigated, and then the parasite causes the GI issues, clearly. Now, I don't know too many people who want to eat cooked lettuce, Elsa, but heat does kill the parasite. So food cooked to 158 degrees will get rid of the pathogen. More practically, the CDC recommends rinsing produce. Here's Dr. Gwen Biggerstaff of the CDC.
4: Wash your hands and any fresh produce thoroughly under running water before eating, cutting, or cooking. This will reduce the risk of infection.
3: It may not get rid of all of the parasite, but it helps.
2: Okay, wash, wash, wash.
3: That's right.
2: What should people do, though, if they think they might be infected?
3: Yeah,
2: oh, God.
3: Good question. This is a nasty infection with symptoms that can last weeks. So if you've had diarrhea with waves of fatigue or nausea, officials say you should ask to be tested. I mean, there is no routine testing for cyclospora, but with this big outbreak, it is now on the radar of healthcare providers. And the good news, Elsa, is that it's treatable with antibiotics.
2: You can get rid of it. That is
3: That's
2: NPR's
3: right.
2: Allison Aubrey. Thank you, Allison.
3: Thank you.
1: The World Cup has been a sports betting bonanza for prediction markets and sites like Kalshi. People have bet tens of billions of dollars in everything from who will win or lose to how many assists a player will have and even what the announcers will say live. Despite all of this, Kalshi says it is not a sports gambling app, and winning this argument with courts and regulators will determine the future of this booming new industry. For more, we are joined by NPR's Bobby Allen, who has been following the chaotic world of prediction markets and making it make as much sense as it can. Hey, Bobby.
5: Hey, what's up, Scott?
1: There has been a lot of betting in the World Cup, obviously. The final game is Sunday. There's going to be even more. Can you start by explaining how Kalshi became such a dominant sports betting site?
5: Yeah, well, around 30 states allow some form of online sports betting, but some really big states like California and Texas do not. So that was a huge opportunity for prediction markets like Kalshi. They argue they are a type of financial product, not a gambling company, so they haven't been following state gambling rules. That's allowed them to offer sports betting in places like California and Texas and many other places. On top of that, gambling apps typically require users to be 21, but Kalshi's minimum age is 18 million, meaning, you know, Scott, millions more people can access it. And we saw this in full force, as you mentioned, during the World Cup. According to analytics company Ticker Tracker, more than $40 billion has been bet on the soccer tournament. For context, this is 10 times more than what betting apps DraftKings and FanDuel are expected to see.
1: A question I find myself asking a lot this year, how is all of this legal?
5: Yeah, I get that one too. So Kalshi has the support of the Trump administration, importantly. The company has argued it is a type of financial product known as an events contract, and federal regulators agree. That's allowed Kalshi and the entire prediction market sector to really boom. Betting on Kalshi has grown 700%, Scott, in just 1 year. There are dozens of lawsuits involving Kalshi over who should exactly regulate this industry, the states or the federal government. It's a big existential fight for the companies, and there is a lot of money on the line for the states.
1: How so?
5: Two words, tax revenue. I added up the numbers, and state-authorized sports gambling operators pay like $4 billion a year. Mm-hmm. In New York, for instance, betting sites are subject to a 51% tax, and that money, you know, funds New York public schools. In Colorado, gaming taxes are dedicated to water projects. Every state uses the gambling taxes a little differently, but part of what is driving states to crack down on prediction markets is this tax revenue that states say Kalshi is avoiding.
1: What is Kalshi's response here on these claims that it's avoiding taxes?
5: Yeah, the company says states have no business taxing them because, again, they claim they are not a gambling company. Kalshi also says it spent years getting approval with federal regulators in Washington, and they want to stay overseen by this once obscure small agency known as the Commodity Futures Trading Commission. Say once obscure because no longer anymore. It's in the news quite a bit now. Mm-hmm. But Scott, it historically has kept an eye on things like crude oil futures and soybean prices. But now it's policing bets on Met Gala outfits, who will win the latest season of Love Island, and of course, whether announcers will say what a strike during the final World Cup game on Sunday. So place your bets if you want, Scott.
1: And no thanks, Bobby Allen. Thank you so much.
5: Thanks.

0: You're listening to All Things Considered from NPR News. By law, no woman can become emperor of Japan. And the country, which is the oldest continuous monarchy in the world, is running out of heirs. Japan's parliament has voted to revise the law that governs who can take the throne, but lawmakers have not changed that part, even though people in Japan largely support the idea of a female emperor. NPR's Anthony Kuhn reports.
1: The upper house of parliament voted to revise the imperial house law after the lower house approved it last week. The revisions are intended to ensure a stable supply of heirs to the throne. The last young man in line for the throne is the emperor's nephew, 19-year-old Prince Hisahito. Seiichiro Noboru, a former Japanese diplomat with ties to the imperial family, explains what that means.
2: Hisahito-sama.
3: Because he is the only one, there is a widely shared sense of crisis regarding the future survival of the imperial family.
1: Prime Minister Sanae Takaichi's administration has proposed two major changes to the imperial house law, the first substantial revisions in nearly 80 years. One would allow princesses to stay in the imperial family after they marry. The other would allow the imperial family to adopt male-line descendants from former branches of the imperial family. But Seiichi Noboru says there's a far simpler solution.
3: The crucial point is that if a female emperor were recognized, we wouldn't need to resort to such a complex adoption line.
1: The obvious candidate would be the emperor's 24-year-old daughter, Princess Aiko. Enthusiastic crowds often turn out for Aiko's public appearances. She majored in Japanese literature in college. She now works full-time for the Japanese Red Cross Society. Noboru says Princess Aiko is one reason most Japanese support the idea of female emperors. Polls show 60-90% are in favor of it. But Japan's first female prime minister, Sanae Takaichi, is not among them. In April, she told a ruling party convention,
4: "The unparalleled historic fact that the imperial line has been maintained through the male line for 126 generations is the foundation of the emperor's authority and legitimacy."
1: In fact, over the centuries, Japan has had 8 female emperors. But Japan's Meiji government ended that practice in 1889, in line with their vision of a modern patriarchal nation. Noboru, the former diplomat, argues that barring women from the throne today violates constitutional guarantees against gender-based discrimination. And the constitution, he adds, is clear about where the emperor's authority comes from.
3: What the government is attempting to do clearly runs counter to public opinion. Article 1 of the Japanese constitution states that the emperor is the symbol of the nation and that his position is determined by the will of the people.
1: Japan's constitution gives sovereignty to the people. The emperor is a figurehead. He's supposed to steer clear of political issues. But Emperor Naruhito did weigh in on this one very carefully at a press conference last month.
5: "I hope the discussions about securing an adequate number of imperial family members can gain the understanding of the people."
1: A supplementary provision to the revised imperial house law says the law should be reviewed every 30 years as necessary, which leaves room for possible future discussions about female emperors. Anthony Kuhn, NPR News.

0: 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I'm Scott Detrow.
1: And I'm Ailsa Chang.
2: Once upon a time, Pa and Ma and Mary and Laura left their house in the big woods of Wisconsin.
1: From the big woods to Kansas, Little House on the Prairie is back on Netflix. It's a classic series of books from the 1930s, written by Laura Ingalls Wilder and adapted for television in the 1970s. In both, the Ingalls family forges west in a covered wagon to build their own little homestead on the prairie, reckoning with Mother Nature, Native Americans, and each other along the way. It's a story that sounded very different in the 1930s than in the 1970s than it does now to many modern ears. So we wanted to hear from NPR critic Linda Holmes about this updated version. Hi, Linda.
3: Hello, Ailsa.
1: Hello. Okay, so I personally did not really get into the 1970s series when I was a little kid, but I have been glued to this Netflix series now. Though I understand mm-hmm. that you have a pretty deep connection to the original TV series. Tell me about that.
3: Yeah, I grew up watching that show as a kid. I was very attached to the character of Laura. She mm-hmm. was the younger sister, which I also was, got in trouble a little bit, had kind of big feelings about everything. I think I related a lot to that. And it was a show that was syndicated from very early on, so you could watch it a lot. It was a comfort show for me.
1: Yeah. Well, I want to talk about this new version of the series on Netflix now, because when it was announced, there was a lot of chatter about how to adapt this story and preserve what's good about it while also bringing, you know, like a more nuanced understanding to what the Ingalls were actually doing. Because, of course, this is a story about westward expansion, meaning they were not the first people making homes on the land that they settled on, right?
3: Absolutely. And, you know, there's been a real effort to think critically about these books, even though they've been so popular. And yes, not only are there very dehumanizing things said about some of the indigenous people in the books, but the whole project is, of course, centering the Ingalls and their struggles. Right. And the people behind the new Netflix show made an obviously genuine effort to account for some of that. They include the story of an Osage family, and they do a lot more to contextualize what the Ingalls, as you said, were actually part of as squatters. Mm-hmm. They also involved Osage people in making the show. They had consultants and writers. And so I think this is probably the best case scenario for this material. With that said, it's always going to be a story that centers this family, even as it includes other people.
1: Exactly. But let me ask you, at the same time, do you think there is a danger of going, like, too woke, for lack of a better word? Did the show find a balance, you think?
3: You know, it's always interesting when you see that complaint, and then you realize that what's happening is not some kind of forced inclusion, but it's an end to exclusion. For instance, there's a black doctor in the Netflix show named Dr. Tan. Yeah. And I suspect the people who make this complaint would say, oh, you know, they've self-consciously inserted this black doctor to make the cast more diverse. But that doctor was a real person. He delivered one of the Ingalls girls, and he's in the books. So if a choice was made to leave him out of other adaptations, I think that's the decision to ask questions about.
1: Totally. Well, what about the core characters in this Netflix series? Like, are they pretty true to the original TV series from the 70s, or do they give us more to learn?
3: You know, I found that it took a little time for this show to differentiate the girls from each other. The affection I had for Laura is a little bit more of a rough and tumble kid. You don't get as much at the beginning. I think that's partly because they spend more time on the complexities of the relationship between Charles and Caroline, Pa and Ma. Charles makes some choices for the family that don't work out well. And I think the show tries to be a little tougher on him and on the effect that has on the marriage. So there's kind of more marriage stuff. But eventually, I think they get to a good place with the whole family.
1: Well, for better or for worse, Americans have been following the Ingalls family for, what, almost a century now. So let me just ask you, what do you think is the lasting fascination that keeps people coming back to this family?
3: You know, I think people like a warm family story. Partly it's just that. Yeah. But I do think there's an element of false nostalgia that makes people suspect that things were always better before. It sounds kind of romantic sitting around with, you know, minimal possessions, listening to somebody play the fiddle. And I think that's why it's good when adaptations like this one take some time to stress how hard life really was and how much of it was work. And that a lot of people who think they would have loved that probably would not have.
1: Very true. I know I would not have. I would not be able to cut it. Pop Culture Happy Hour co-host Linda Holmes, thank you so much.
3: Thank you, Ailsa.
0: The 80s are back on this week's pop charts, at least. The 1980s were a huge decade for Madonna, for Michael Jackson, for Bruce Springsteen, for Journey, and this week they are all back on the charts. Here is NPR Music's Stephen Thompson.
4: Madonna was one of the biggest stars of the 1980s as she exploded across the charts with hits like Borderline, Crazy for You, and Like a Virgin. Madonna's output has slowed down in recent years, but when she does release music, she still has the power to make her presence felt on the Billboard charts. This week, her new dance pop album, Confessions 2, debuts at number one. It's the 10th album of her career to hit the top of the Billboard 200. That's Bring Your Love, featuring Sabrina Carpenter. It's the only song from Confessions 2 to have cracked the singles chart. The album hasn't done huge business on streaming, and it hasn't attracted much radio airplay either. But Confessions 2 did sell 114,000 copies in its first week, demonstrating that Madonna still reaches a loyal army of fans. Madonna isn't the only superstar from the 1980s to turn up on this week's charts. Because of the July 4th holiday, a bunch of old America-themed songs come blazing back onto this week's Hot 100, including Born in the USA by Bruce Springsteen. That song is joined by other old hits by Toby Keith, Miley Cyrus, Lynyrd Skynyrd, and Creedence Clearwater Revival. And in keeping with our 80s theme, Journey's Don't Stop Believin' is back in the top 40. So if you're a child of the 80s, this week's charts are for you. You've got Madonna at number one, Bruce Springsteen, Journey, and of course, Michael Jackson's album Thriller is still in the top 10, thanks to the singer's hit biopic from earlier this year. Stephen Thompson, NPR.

0: Don't Stop Believin'. 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

0: Americans were blatantly lied to about the security of our election infrastructure.
1: President Trump sowed doubts about American elections in a major speech.
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1: For Friday, July 17th, it's All Things Considered from NPR News. I'm Scott Detrow.
2: And I'm Elsa Chang. It's another summer of hazy, dangerous smoke hanging over American cities due to major wildfires.
3: About a week ago, this was the third busiest season in recent times in terms of amount of area burned.
1: We will hear from fans in Spain and Argentina ahead of Sunday's big World Cup final.
2: And Tracy Ellis Ross on the deep love between humans and dogs and how hard it is to say goodbye.
4: They say that pets leave us when someone needs them more. And it was comforting to me to know that.
1: First News.
5: Live from NPR News in Washington, I'm Libby Casey. Smoke from wildfires in Canada and Minnesota prompted more air quality alerts today in the upper Midwest, Northeast, and Mid-Atlantic U.S. Air quality levels spiked in places including Minnesota and Washington, D.C., to the hazardous code purple level, which is worse than red level. And the smoky conditions will likely stick around as fires burn unchecked across a remote region of Canada. Meteorologist Mandy Thalhuber with NPR News.
6: Wildfire smoke, it can travel incredible distances because they're just tiny little smoke particles, and they're so small that they stay suspended in the air for days. And the intense heat that these large fires produce, it lofts that smoke thousands of feet into the atmosphere. And, you know, once it's high enough, strong winds, including our jet stream, mm-hmm. we kind of like to think of it as like a highway, it kind of carries it hundreds or even thousands of miles.
5: Which areas will stay smoky depends on wind directions in the coming days. Secretary of Homeland Security Mark Wayne Mullen is warning state officials that if they don't implement the Trump administration's election security measures, they could face penalties. NPR's Jude Joffe Block reports his remarks follow the president's speech Thursday evening.
7: Mullen says DHS will roll out an updated election infrastructure plan for states, and they will lose access to grants if they don't follow it. The Trump administration wants states to use a federal data system known as SAVE to check voter rolls for non-citizens and deceased voters. Mullen had a warning for state officials that don't participate.
8: We will make sure that we make those states a priority to look at who voted in their states and hold then the election officials accountable.
7: That could mean fines or even prison time, Mullen said. He says DHS found 250,000 non-citizens on the public voter rolls of four states, but how DHS arrived at that number is unknown. And election experts say that figure is likely highly inaccurate. Jude Joffe Block, NPR News.
5: Federal regulators say they will once again allow Boeing to certify that its planes are airworthy. NPR's Joel Rose reports today's announcement comes after years of safety efforts at the aerospace giant.
9: The Federal Aviation Administration says Boeing can take responsibility for certifying all of its 737 MAX and 787 planes starting next week. It's a big milestone for the plane maker. The FAA revoked Boeing's ability to self-certify its 737 MAX planes in 2019 after a pair of deadly crashes. Regulators did the same for the 787 Dreamliner in 2022, citing production quality issues. The FAA now says it has confidence in Boeing to ensure that all of its planes are airworthy after months of data and safety reviews. The agency is also easing the monthly production caps it imposed on the 737 MAX, allowing Boeing to make up to 47 per month. Joel Rose, NPR News, Washington.
5: You're listening to NPR News. The Homeland Security Department is changing its rules for foreign students. NPR's Alyssa Nadworny reports the department is adding fixed limits to how long international students can stay in the U.S.
10: Historically, international students could remain in the States as long as they were making progress in their academic program. Under the new rule, most foreign students will be admitted to the U.S. for a fixed period of time, up to 4 years. If they need more time to finish, which many students do, they will now have to apply for a formal extension. Fanta Ah, the executive director and CEO of NAFSA, the Association of International Educators, called the move misguided and unnecessary, a solution in search of a problem. Universities worry this could impact programs with variable durations, such as graduate programs, medical schools, and PhDs. Already, international student enrollment for graduate programs is down compared with last year. Alyssa Nadworny, NPR News.
5: Britain's Labour Party officially has a new leader in Andy Burnham. He cleared the final hurdle needed to take office as Prime Minister next week. Burnham was the only contender in a leadership contest in the centre-left party to replace departing Prime Minister Keir Starmer. Burnham rose to popularity as the mayor of Greater Manchester. In his acceptance speech, he promised to bring hope to the British people and economic growth across the country. Oil prices hit their highest level in a month today as hostilities between the U.S. and Iran have again ramped up, affecting shipping traffic in the Strait of Hormuz. The price of Brent crude climbed more than 4.5% to settle above $88 a barrel. This is NPR.
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0: This is All Things Considered from NPR News. I'm Elsa Chang in Culver City, California.
1: And I'm Scott Detrow in Washington. President Trump's primetime speech last night on election security did not actually present evidence of widespread illegal voting. Trump continues to claim baselessly that the 2020 election was stolen from him, and he made a series of claims about what he called shocking vulnerabilities in U.S. elections.
2: Americans were blatantly lied to about the security of our election infrastructure, including electronic voting machines and ballot counting systems, dishonest almost all.
1: To talk through the president's claims and the politics around the speech, we are joined by political correspondent Ashley Lopez and White House correspondent Franco Ordonez. Hi to both of you.
3: Hey there.
4: Hey, Scott.
1: Ashley, I'm going to start with you. The White House also released a number of newly declassified documents about some election topics. You cover elections and voting. What are people in those worlds saying about Trump's speech in these documents?
3: Well, they're saying he didn't really provide any new or old information that proves U.S. elections were interfered with. Some of the information was already released publicly. Other things have long been known by election security experts. I've heard experts point out that there is evidence of foreign influence in our elections. That is well known. However, influence is a very different thing than interference. I talked to Pamela Smith about this. She's the president and CEO of Verified Voting. She said she's worried about how this all landed with voters who are hearing a lot of this stuff for the first time.
5: So it might sound alarming. We have this document and we have that document, but there wasn't anything new in the documents.
3: And look, voting experts have been pointing out for years that our voting systems have vulnerabilities. A lot of voting infrastructure around the country is aging. But then she made this really key point, which is that elections have multiple safeguards, including the fact that almost everyone votes with paper ballots, and these ballots are used to audit these systems.
1: So, Ashley, you said that some of these claims and issues were already known. Can we just take one example and walk through that?
3: Sure.
1: Okay, so let's go with something that caught my ear last night. President Trump talked about China accessing millions of Americans' voter data. What should listeners know about that?
3: Yeah, this is a good example of something that was already known. There was U.S. intel back in 2020 that said China had accessed voter registration data from some states. A lot of these documents from the White House were heavily redacted, so we don't really know much else about how China acquired this information. But many states have publicly available voter rolls. Anyone can ask for them, and actually those White House documents point out that China purchased some of this voter data commercially.
4: Let me jump in here, Scott. I mean, it's not surprising, though, that a country like China would be trying to gather so much of this information about Americans. But as Ashley pointed out, there's no evidence that those adversaries have been able to change votes or affect an outcome.
1: All right, Franco, now you've hopped into the conversation. Let's talk a bit about the politics here. You know, Trump is not on the ballot this year, but the midterms loom. How do you view the speech from a political lens?
4: I mean, I view it very substantially. I mean, one of the most powerful tools that a president has, a political tool, is his bully pulpit. Trump's using a primetime address that's often saved for the most important and sensitive discussions, such as, you know, making the case for a country going to war. Mm-hmm. But Trump did not, for example, use this speech to further explain why the U.S. decided just a few days ago to restart the war with Iran. Instead, as Ashley laid out, this was primarily about rehashing old claims.
1: Especially given that timing, why do you think President Trump did this? We know voters are focused on things like the economy and this Iran war. What possible political advantage could Trump get by using a high-profile platform like this to talk about election security?
4: Yeah, I mean, Trump's been sowing doubt on the election system for decades. He also wants to pressure lawmakers to pass his legislation that would overhaul elections, legislation that's been stalled in Congress. But one other thing, Scott, this speech may also be about redefining the terms of the debate going into the midterms. I mean, voters are very concerned about the economy in Iran, and that's been hurting Trump politically. But election security is something that has energized Trump supporters in the past. So even though many of these claims have already been debunked, Democrats actually risk being drawn into a prolonged back and forth with Republicans on proposals that they think are popular, instead of spending that time talking about the economy.
1: Flip side, though, is there a political risk to Trump from dredging up these old election claims and also kind of talking about them in such a conspiratorial way?
4: Yeah, for sure. I mean, there were a lot of concerns, actually, ahead of the speech that this could hurt Republicans and make them look out of touch. I mean, many Republicans have been clamoring for a while now that Trump should focus on the economy, especially those Republicans who are running for re-election in swing districts. But Trump has not really heeded those requests, even announcing he would not sign a very popular bill to lower housing costs out of protest, actually, for the party not doing more on this issue. You know, as some lawmakers have said, Trump either doesn't realize or he doesn't care that members of his own party are running in swing districts with a lot of moderate voters. But as we've reported before, Trump rarely adjusts his message for moderates.
1: Yeah. Ashley, back to you. Franco mentioned that Trump's claims are undermining confidence in elections. Is this something election officials are worried about?
3: I mean, it's what election officials are most worried about. As I mentioned, there are all these safeguards in place to protect our voting systems. Actual interference in the counting of votes is not what keeps election officials up at night. What does is voters not trusting outcomes. And because this wasn't the first time Trump has tried to sow distrust in elections, officials know and are preparing for the fact that this is unlikely to be the last time the president does this.
1: That is NPR's Ashley Lopez and Franco Ordonez. Thanks to both of you.
3: Thank you.
4: Thank you, Scott.
0: So do you ever wonder where the fish at the pet store actually come from? Well, recently our colleagues on the Planet

0: popular aquarium fish in the world. Here's Jeff Guo.
1: This fish, it is a tiny little thing. It's silvery blue with a bright red stripe. It's called the cardinal tetra, and you've almost certainly seen one in real life. It's sold everywhere, but originally comes from the Amazon. A few months ago, we set out in a canoe across a dark, glassy river headed deep into the jungles of Brazil. That's Valderis Cicada. He's a local fisherman, and he's saying we're going on an aventura, an adventure, to see what we can catch. For more than an hour, he steers us through the dense tropical swamp, past the ferns and the floating logs and the trees dripping with vines. Eventually, we find our fishing spot, and Cicada leans over the side of the boat. He starts flicking the water with his fingers. He says this is how you attract the fish. He then dips his wide green net into the water, and when he lifts it out...
2: Oh, there they are! Oh, they're jumping around!
1: He's caught about a dozen little fish, like little squirming eyebrows. On a good day, Cicada can scoop up 10,000 of these little fish. He pours them into the white plastic tubs stacked along the canoe. He grew up in the nearby town of Barcelos, which in Brazil is known as the capital of ornamental fish. By far, their most popular export has been the cardinal tetra. By one estimate, fishermen like Cicada were taking at least 20 million cardinals out of these waters every year. That's according to scientist Scott Dowd.
3: 20 million's a wicked lot, as we say in Boston.
1: Dowd is a conservation biologist, used to work at the New England Aquarium. He's studied the cardinal tetra since the 1990s, and at first, these numbers shocked him. This one place was more or less single-handedly supplying the entire world with cardinal tetras.
3: I got a bit of a sinking feeling in my stomach, and I felt this has got to be too much.
1: But as Dowd and his colleagues continued to study this ecosystem, they soon realized something even more shocking. All this fishing might actually be sustainable. Turns out even 20 million was just a tiny fraction of all the cardinal tetras in these waters. For a while, this was one of the rare pieces of good news to come out of the Amazon. Here, in one of the poorest regions of Brazil, locals were making a decent living that didn't require burning down or polluting the rainforest. But Cicada recently told us that he's not sure how much longer he'll be able to keep doing this job.
4: Sim, eu tenho até medo que não existe mais.
1: He says he's afraid that soon this job won't even exist anymore, because orders for these fish are way, way down. You see, the people of Barcelos are now facing major competition. Fish farms in Southeast Asia have figured out how to breed the cardinal tetra in captivity. These farmed cardinals have now taken over most of the market. And the funny thing is, this is not the first time that globalization has backfired for the town of Barcelos. Back in the day, Barcelos was a hub for the Brazilian rubber industry. But then Europeans came and took the rubber trees and planted them also in Southeast Asia. So the local rubber industry faded. But this time, the town is fighting to keep its fishing industry alive with a rather modern strategy.
5: De ser uma piabeira guerreira.
1: Armar Castro is a local fish broker, calls herself a proud warrior fisherwoman. She's been working with scientist Scott Dowd on how to compete with the farmed fish from Southeast Asia. And their chief competitive advantage might just be their story, the story we just told you.
5: Todos os barquinhos que você via tava com
1: Castro says, if only you could see this town back in the day, all these boats would come in, these beautiful little white boats with the fishing nets on top.
5: Todos os barquinhos chegaram bonito, tudo branco, né? Com as caçapas, né?
1: She told us, wouldn't you want to be a part of that? Wouldn't you want to buy a fish that actually came from the Amazon, that was captured by a proud Amazonian fisherwoman? So Dowd has been testing a way for customers to trace where their cardinal tetras were caught, maybe even meet the people here who caught them. In other words, the people of Barcelos are leaning into marketing. That is one way to survive in today's cutthroat global economy. Others might try to copy your product, but your story is always your own. Jeff Guo, NPR News.
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1: This is All Things Considered from NPR News. I'm Ailsa Chang.
2: And I'm Scott Detrow. Iran now controls the Strait of Hormuz. This wasn't true until the U.S. and Israel attacked the country earlier this year. Before the war, about a fifth of the world's oil passed freely through the strait. So this new reality sets a dangerous precedent for other shipping channels around the globe. NPR's international affairs correspondent, Jackie Northam, has this report.
3: In late June, shortly after the U.S. and Iran agreed on a ceasefire, the International Maritime Organization announced an operation to move trapped ships and more than 11,000 seafarers out of the Strait of Hormuz. John Caneas is a former seafarer, now with the International Transport Workers Federation.
4: Over 100 ships out of the 600-plus that it was in the area. So they managed to get out.
3: Kania says the ships took a route along the southern side of the Strait of Hormuz, hugging Oman's coastline, rather than using a route close to Iran's coastline. Tehran criticized the operation because it was done without any kind of Iranian involvement. Kania says the operation lasted only a couple of days because a vessel came under attack. Ship traffic around the Strait of Hormuz stalled again.
4: And this is almost like a Groundhog Day, right? There is a potential opening and there isn't.
3: Since then, Iran has struck several ships for not using its designated route. Gregory Brew is a senior analyst at Eurasia Group, a global political risk research and consulting firm. He says Tehran sees itself as having the upper hand in the conflict with the U.S. and is trying to impose a new status quo in the strait.
5: Where any ships coming and going have to coordinate with them, have to get clearance from them, and they're pushing back against any effort by the United States to undermine that position.
3: But the Strait of Hormuz is considered an international waterway, critical for the global economy. Todd Huntley, director of the National Security Law Program at Georgetown University and a retired Navy lawyer, says trying to claim ownership of the strait goes against a long tradition of freedom of navigation.
6: The entire reason the U.S. Navy was reformed after the Revolutionary War was to ensure that, you know, U.S. commercial vessels and then other vessels were free to transit anywhere on the oceans.
3: Huntley says officially recognizing Iran as having control of the Strait of Hormuz could set a dangerous precedent. Other countries could also claim important waterways.
6: What now, the UK or Morocco claiming control over the Strait of Gibraltar, or Malaysia claiming control over the Balakan Strait, and then, you know, either start charging or imposing restrictions.
3: Countries with unilateral control could also use strategic waterways to settle territorial disputes and as weapons, says Ami Daniel, the CEO of Windward, a maritime intelligence group.
7: Russia could say, well, we're not going to let U.S. ships go through the Northern Passage or the Arctic. Or China could say, well, you know, if you're an American business, you're not going to ship through the Taiwan Strait.
3: Nitya Lab, a fellow in the International Security Program at Chatham House, a London-based think tank, says threats to waterways have existed throughout history. But she says many waterways have mechanisms in place to avoid conflict.
8: The Turkish Straits are managed by something called the Montreux Convention, which was specifically designed to protect those waterways during conflicts. The Malacca Straits are really carefully managed through a series of agreements between the regional countries in Southeast Asia because there were worries about threats.
3: There are international norms and treaties to help govern global waterways, such as the UN Convention on the Law of the Sea, which neither Iran nor the U.S. have ratified. Lab says maritime law means little to a country like Iran, or to non-state actors like Yemen's Houthis, who attacked more than 190 commercial ships in the Red Sea a couple of years ago, causing major disruptions to global trade. Lab says there's concern about how to protect international waterways.
8: I think the world is coming to terms with the fact that this international order, these trading rules, these maritime laws didn't necessarily deliver more security the way that they were supposed to.
3: And President Trump's assertion last week, which he quickly backed away from, that the U.S. could control the Strait of Hormuz and collect tolls itself, only added to concerns about the independence of international waterways. Jackie Northam, NPR News.
9: Each week, a guest draws a card from NPR's wild card deck and answers a big question about their life. Tracy Ellis Ross is known for starring in the hit show Black-ish. She's also the host of Solo Traveling with Tracy Ellis Ross. She says that show, which returns for its second season next week, asks an important question.
10: Can you be yourself by yourself out in the world? So that's really the premise of the show. And then underneath that is, are you willing to let your life be your own? Are you willing to be responsible for your own happiness?
9: Tracy Ellis Ross spoke with Wildcard host Rachel Martin at a live taping in Pasadena with LAist. At the very end of every Wildcard conversation, Rachel asks the guest about a moment in their life that they would want to go back to, that they would not change anything about. Here's what Ross had to say.
10: One of the great loves of my life was my dog, Ladybug. Ladybug and I were two sassy bitches who lived together. She changed my life. She taught me how to love in a different way. God, I love that girl. She had a big tush like me. She had very clear boundaries. I always used to say, you're here for me. And she would be like, no, I'm not. What are you talking about?
11: Blue moonlet.
10: Yeah, she was like, what? And I always thought to myself, if I ever had kids, I was like, wow, I really would, I would build a person with an identity. Because Ladybug really had an identity. Mm-hmm. And half the time when I was being whatever, she would just kind of go, yeah. But I would go back to that moment when she gave me the honor of walking her through her death. It was the honor of my life. And she was right here. And we waited. I kept asking her, you got to tell me when you're ready. And she did. And I would hold in that moment for as long as I could. She was safe. I was safe. Mm-hmm. And I really loved that being. And they say that pets leave us when someone needs them more. And it was comforting to me to know that, because I thought I wasn't ready for her to go, you know. But I was like, her life was not mine. It was hers. And she changed my life.
9: You can watch the full conversation with Tracy Ellis Ross on YouTube by searching for NPR Wildcard. Her TV show Solo Traveling returns for a new season next week.
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0: 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I'm Scott Detrow.
1: And I'm Ilse Chang. 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
3: Live from NPR News in New York City, I'm Dwalisa Kautau. For a third straight day, wildfire smoke from Canada and Minnesota continue to move across the Midwest and down to the Mid-Atlantic. In Washington, D.C., visitors to the National Mall had this to say.
4: It's affecting everybody's physical activity, no doubt.
5: It's kind of natural to have wildfires. It's been that way for millions of years, so I have zero concerns. And it's a part of nature's process.
6: Honestly, I just wanted a ride. I haven't rode in like a week, so I'm like, you know what, it's time to get back out here, you know. And then I stepped out my car, and it smelled kind of smoky.
3: That's Henry Galdamez from Maryland, Jason McCall from Tennessee, and Bob Kerr, a tourist from Massachusetts. Numerous states are registering poor air quality, including South Central Pennsylvania, where a code purple is in effect. This means air quality can be especially harmful and unhealthy for vulnerable populations. President Trump's businesses made more than $2 billion last year, and NPR's Ashley Lopez talked to some swing voters in Pennsylvania to gauge reaction.
7: NPR observed two online focus groups featuring 12 voters who supported Joe Biden in 2020 and then voted for Trump in 2024. Half the voters shrugged off news that Trump made billions of dollars last year, mostly from cryptocurrency. But the other half, including Bhavana, who participated under the condition her last name would not be used, said this is a serious issue.
8: For me, when I see that, the first thing that comes to my mind is abuse of power. And that to me is morally wrong. And that itself should be a problem and is a problem to me.
7: Other voters said they were not troubled by Trump's earnings because he is a businessman and because they believe that most politicians are corrupt. Ashley Lopez, NPR News.
3: Gas is climbing again to nearly $4 a gallon for regular. AAA says the price went up 10 cents in the last week. Across the country, diesel is averaging more than $5 a gallon. This is NPR. Japan's parliament passed a bill which the government says will help to ensure the supply of heirs to the imperial throne. But as NPR's Anthony Kuhn reports, the bill is controversial because it leaves in place a ban on women becoming emperor.
9: The upper house of Japan's parliament passed revisions to the imperial house law after the lower house passed it last week. It allows princesses to keep their royal status after they marry commoners, and it allows the imperial family to adopt males descended from former branches of the imperial family. Opposition politicians argued that the government rammed the bill through parliament without enough discussion. They note that polls show most Japanese would welcome a female emperor, especially Princess Aiko, the 24-year-old only child of current Emperor Naruhito. Japan's monarchy has a documented history of 15 centuries, but it's down to its last young male heir, 19-year-old Prince Hisahito. Anthony Kuhn, NPR News.
3: The Democratic Socialist mayor of New York City, Zoran Mamdani, is saying no to an 18% raise in his salary. With a laugh, Mamdani said he hasn't knocked on anyone's door to hear New Yorkers say that the mayor makes too little. If he had accepted the raise approved yesterday by the New York City Council, his salary would have jumped to more than $305,000. On Wall Street, the Dow lost 406 points. 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
1: 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I'm Elsa Chang in Culver City, California.
2: And I'm Scott Detrow in Washington. For millions across the U.S., smoke from wildfires burning in Canada and northern Minnesota means yet another day living in a thick, toxic haze. President Trump weighed in on the smoke today with a social media post blaming Canada for not maintaining its forests properly. But a big part of the problem is really climate change, which is, of course, not just one country's issue. NPR's Ava Berger joins us to talk about this. Hey, Ava.
3: Hi, Scott.
2: Let's start with these fires I just mentioned. The count's, what, 900 fires in Canada today? That just seems like such an enormous number. Is that normal?
3: Well, wildfires are typical for this time of year, Scott. So these regions will have fires caused by things like lightning strikes, thunderstorms. But in the province of Ontario, where most of the smoke we're seeing is actually coming from, the number of fires are still increasing. And they're not expected to get under control until maybe the beginning of August. Ontario now has the most active fires by province. There are nearly 200 burning. And as you mentioned, in Canada, the total is close to 900. Here's how Jeff Coulson puts it. He's a warning preparedness meteorologist. That's a person who studies the weather and public safety. He's with the government agency Environment Canada.
4: About a week ago, this was the third busiest season in recent times in terms of amount of area burned.
2: Let's talk about climate change. Scientists know that climate change is a big contributing factor to these fires. Can they quantify or have a sense of just how much of a role it plays?
3: So climate change is a part of this problem, yes, when it comes to the fires. Colleen Reed is an associate professor of geography at the University of Colorado Boulder. She's been studying the impacts of wildfire smoke, and she talked with me about this exact question.
5: So some of it is due to the fact that, you know, climate change is happening, the world is warming, and what happens when there's higher temperatures is that there's sort of more evaporation of water, and so it dries out fuels so that when there's an ignition source, those fuels are more likely to burn.
3: And she said there's other factors too, like past forest management practices have been to actually suppress fires, and that's led to a buildup of vegetation that we're now seeing burn. But there was a study out of Stanford in June, and that showed that prescribed fires, starting fires actually, could cut deadly smoke pollution by 20% in active fire years.
2: Okay. How does this year compare to other years?
3: So in terms of the smoke, it's starting to look similar to 2023. If you remember, Scott, that horrible smoke, it was in the same places that we're seeing now. Mm-hmm. And here's what climate researchers are telling me about that smoke. Because temperatures were so hot in the fire areas and there was so much dry vegetation, the areas got super, super strong. They got so hot that they generated their own weather, like clouds. And these clouds then functioned like a chimney, a super long chimney, shooting smoke into the upper atmosphere and then the jet stream. And then the wind was like a fire hose and it pushed the smoke into these areas of the U.S.
2: Just how dangerous is the smoke?
3: It's really dangerous. It has a number of health effects on the heart and respiratory system. I want to mention a study last year in the journal Nature that said that as many as 70,000 people could die prematurely from wildfire smoke inhalation by the middle of this century. Currently, the number of deaths from smoke is about 40,000 this year.
2: NPR's Ava Berger. Thank you.
3: Thanks, Scott.
1: The comedy Gail Daughtry and the Celebrity Sex Pass stars Zoe Deutsch as a young woman whose husband-to-be has a fling with his celebrity crush, Jennifer Aniston.
6: I had a celebrity free pass thing with my fiancé, but he took it literally. So now I need to have sex with John Hamm to even out the score and save my relationship.
7: Gotcha.
1: The film is in theaters now. David Wayne directed and co-wrote it. And as NPR's Mundalit Del Barco reports, he's been making absurdist comedy with his friends for years.
7: David Wayne's new movie is a ridiculous send-up of The Wizard of Oz. Instead of Dorothy Gale from Kansas, Gale Daughtry travels to Los Angeles, picking up friends along the way on her quest to bed actor John Hamm, who plays along. Like all of Wayne's movies, this one is filled with dumb jokes and silly visual gags, like when Hamm's Mad Men co-star John Slattery's foot keeps getting slammed in a door. Wayne says it took a decade to make the film, which he shot entirely in Los Angeles.
8: The idea of a comedy feature film that's just a comedy, that isn't also an action franchise or a horror movie, is shockingly and very sadly rare.
7: Wayne co-wrote the film with one of his closest friends, Ken Marino, with whom he's been making films since they were film school students at NYU in the late 1980s. Actor Joe Latrullio, who's in the new film, has also known Wayne since their undergraduate days, when they began honing their brand of humor.
9: If it involves wordplay or slapstick or extending the joke and the bit a little bit more, it's going to be right in David's wheelhouse.
7: At NYU, Wayne and 10 of his friends created and performed comedy skits as a troupe called The State. They became so successful, their show was picked up by MTV. In 2001, Wayne got his friends together again for a goofy, low-budget movie that's become a cult classic, Wet Hot American Summer. It's set in a raucous 1980s summer camp in the Poconos, with the camp counselors played by comedic actors including Paul Rudd, Bradley Cooper, Amy Poehler, and Elizabeth Banks.
10: Let's all promise that in 25 years from today, we'll meet again and we'll see what kind of people we've blossomed into. What time do you want to meet?
11: Is it like 9 or 9:30?
10: Great, because I have something at 11.
7: 25 years later, many in the cast are now household names, and Wayne still hears compliments.
8: People are like, that movie is my litmus test for who I think is on my wavelength or who I think is cool or who I want to date.
12: People come up and tell me it's their favorite movie of all time. All of it just seems hysterical.
7: Marguerite Moreau played Rudd's girlfriend in Wet Hot American Summer. Like many in the cast, she's also in Wayne's newest film.
12: He's always been very playful and excited by everyone's ideas.
7: Wayne was born in 1969 and grew up in Cleveland watching Saturday Night Live and obsessed with comedians Steve Martin, Woody Allen, and Mel Brooks. As a 12-year-old, he did card tricks at kids' birthday parties.
13: Did you have like a name for your magic?
8: When I was a kid, Wayne O the Great.
7: As an older teen, Wayne was a counselor at a Jewish summer camp in Maine.
8: I just really always had a very special feeling about summer camp and how like every day feels like a month. You know, your hormones are raging and special friendships. And I just was excited to use that as the backdrop for then what was a very silly, absurd comedy in many ways, but also, for my money, has a lot of warmth and truth under it.
7: In August, Wayne is celebrating the 25th anniversary of Wet Hot American Summer by going on tour with the Middle-Aged Dad Jam Band. He and his old college buddies and those in his film ensemble play covers of 70s and 80s songs with Wayne on the drums and singing.
14: Don't worry, Daddy, I'll have a home in a respectable hour.
7: From his tricked-out garage, where he rehearses and makes music videos with the band, Wayne says he plans to continue making music and comedy with his closest friends.
8: I think when you're in college and you find people that you connect with and you share a sensibility with, you're like, oh my God, let's hold hands and just never let go and let's keep doing this forever. I feel like if I'm going to go to work in the morning and do something that's really hard and takes a lot of energy, why not do it with the people that are your longtime friends who you have a shorthand with and who you enjoy being around and who are like family and who are the best in the biz? Why would you ever not do that?
7: Mandalit Del Barco, NPR News, Los Angeles.
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15: I have this daydream where I go to the park and read under a tree. The sun is shining. The temperature is not too hot. The ground beneath me is comfortable. I have snacks on hand. I'm hydrated. And I am captivated by the book in front of me. Doesn't usually pan out like this. In reality, 2 minutes in, I'm sweating. My butt hurts from sitting on tree roots. I realize I forgot the snacks and I can't focus. So I go home, turn on the TV. This is a mistake a lot of us make when it comes to reading. We think it should feel romantic, like this landmark event in our days.
16: You know, we have this imagination that like, oh, reading time is like this luxurious thing. I'm in my armchair sipping scotch.
15: Kevin Wynn is the author of the novels My Documents and New Waves. And in 2017, he wrote an article for GQ called How to Read a Whole Damn Book Every Week.
16: You have to make it a more regular habit than that. Because if you just wait for all those times when you're drinking scotch, hopefully you don't drink that much scotch. Hope you read more than you drink scotch. But yeah, if you wait for all those moments, you're never going to finish a book.
15: Whether your reading daydreams involve you at the park, in an armchair, at a lakeside retreat, or on the beach, what if you let those go and allowed yourself to read whenever, wherever? That's our takeaway one. This summer, read when you can, wherever you are.
16: The hardest part about reading a book is just like opening the book.
15: Wynn says instead of waiting for that perfect, distraction-free, cinematic moment, look for smaller opportunities throughout the day. Standing on the train platform, there's a few minutes to read. In a long line for lunch, you can get a chapter in. Read when you're early to school pickup or when you're waiting for your clothes to be done at the laundromat. And if you commute to work, well, that's a gimme.
16: Driving to work, it's audiobook time. You get on the subway, it's time to like open the book. I'm not going to play video games on my phone or listen to a podcast. It's really easy to have that kind of discipline because it's sort of like a sequestered part of your day where you decide, I'm doing this thing at this time.
15: Now, to set yourself up for success here, you need to have books within reach. That's takeaway two.
17: I have an upstairs book and a downstairs book and a car book and a bathroom book and a bathtub book. You know, I have books everywhere.
15: Juanita Giles is the executive director of the Virginia Children's Book Festival.
17: Put them all over the place and always have one with you. And pretty soon you'll pick one up and you'll start reading and then there you go.
15: Now you might be thinking, how can my e-reader or my phone be in five places at once? Yeah, you're going to need good old paper and ink books for this. And you don't have to buy them all. Your local library will be happy to supply. Lastly, takeaway three, only read the books you want to read. If you're struggling to read a particular book, maybe you need to give it a little bit of a chance, or maybe you just don't like it. Tracy Thomas is the host of the literary podcast, The Stacks.
18: For my work, I have to read books and finish books that I do not always like. I can tell you, usually within 10 to 20 pages, if I will like a book.
15: But your book reading hobby is not a job. So no, you don't have to finish a book that has you snoozing.
18: I think if you're falling asleep while you're reading it, that's a good sign that maybe you don't like it. I think that if you are constantly checking your phone while you're reading, that might be a sign that you don't like it. I think that if you want to do anything else but read, that might be a sign that you don't like what you're reading. Put it down. Save yourself.
15: There are way too many books in the world to read ones you don't like. For NPR News, I'm Marielle Segarra.
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0: 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I'm Scott Detrow.
1: And I'm Ailsa Chang. 48 teams began the journey, and more than 5 weeks later, just two remain. Argentina and Spain are the last teams standing, set to face off Sunday in the 2026 World Cup soccer final at MetLife Stadium in New Jersey. From Barcelona to Buenos Aires, fans are dreaming of glory and bracing for heartbreak, as we hear from Natalie Alcoba in Argentina, and first, Miguel Macias in Spain.
2: It's late July in Spain, and on weekends, the cities begin to empty. Millions head to the coast, seeking relief from the summer heat along Spain's nearly 5,000 miles of coastline. By Sunday, towns like this one in southern Spain will become giant open-air living rooms, with families and friends spilling into the streets, gathering around outdoor screens for the World Cup final. People like Rafael Cortés. Cortés says he's hoping that one player, Lamine Yamal, shines on Sunday. Lamine Yamal, that's the name you hear about the most. The teenage soccer sensation who has become the face of Spain's new generation. Songs have been written about him. He only celebrated his 19th birthday this week, and the symbolism isn't lost on anyone. Argentina's legendary Lionel Messi, who once cradled and bathed an infant Yamal during a charity photo shoot in Barcelona, will now face him in a World Cup final. It's football's old master against the player many in Spain hope will define its future. For generations, Spanish fans watched teams full of talent fall short on football's biggest stage, until 2010, when they won their first World Cup in South Africa. La Roja Baila, The Red Once Danced, became the soundtrack of Spain's national team and of the joy that came with winning. That is the feeling Spain is chasing again. Argentina is playing on Sunday for a place in history. Spain is playing for belief. That winning wasn't just the memory. That it wasn't all a dream. Miguel Macias, NPR News, Spain.
3: In a Buenos Aires cantina with football jerseys hanging from the ceiling like garlands, two friends are talking about what else? Argentina at the World Cup.
4: Para los argentinos, diría que es de la...
3: For many Argentines, I'd say this is one of the few sources of joy we have, watching the national team, says Jorge Neme, a sociologist. On the restaurant's TVs, clips of Lionel Messi's magical plays from his team's semi-final victory over England are playing on a loop. What I really value, says Neme's friend, economist Eduardo Hecker, is how we won. It wasn't just about grit and courage, although we showed plenty of both. They also played football. The style matters. The way we play matters. The message of perseverance resonates strongly for Argentines who are often struggling through economic or social crises. Against the odds, 39-year-old Messi has led Argentina back to another World Cup final after a string of dramatic comeback victories. Now, an infectious electricity is pulsing through the country ahead of Sunday's showdown with Spain. Wednesday's victory against England sent millions of euphoric people out on the streets, from the biggest cities to the smallest towns. Sabrina Carlos was among them, celebrating with her young daughters and her husband, who was wrapped in the Argentina flag. She says the players have shown a lesson that goes beyond football, the importance of never giving up. It's like the worse it gets, the more they try. That's a life lesson. Jorge Neme, the sociologist in the restaurant, says the players are connecting with a cross-section of Argentines in a special way.
4: La significación de los festejos y el entusiasmo en las calles.
3: The meaning behind these celebrations, the excitement in the streets, Neme says, has to do with the fact that Argentina is in a long process of economic and social decline, and somehow, football offers a chance at a second opportunity, a chance to rewrite the story, and that's what's happening. Come what may against Spain on Sunday, both friends say nothing will take away the joy of having come this far. From Buenos Aires, I'm Natalie Alcoba for NPR.
0: Above the clouds, on the peaks of the Andes in South America, lives the world's highest-dwelling mammal.
1: Not a mountain goat, nor a llama, but the Andean leaf-eared mouse.
2: Until a few years ago, we didn't know that mice can live at such high elevations.
0: Guillermo de Lea is a biologist at Austral University of Chile. He's part of a team studying life on some of the highest peaks in the Americas, places that were once thought to be too cold and too low in oxygen for mammals to survive. Their findings, published last week in the journal Science, help explain how these mice live in places once thought uninhabitable.
2: This species, it lives from sea level up to the highest elevation that we have recorded is 6,700 meters, right? That's altitude is well over the vegetation line, you know, so there's nothing up there.
1: At almost 22,000 feet, there are no trees or bushes to hide in and very little oxygen. So finding mice there raised an obvious question. How are they surviving? The only way to find out was to catch one.
5: Un ratón, mira, un ratón. Un ratón, Jay. ¿Puedes levantar esa piedra? Está ahí.
0: After chasing a mouse as it darted from stone to stone, the researchers finally had their first specimen. When they analyzed it, they discovered genetic adaptations that helped the mice survive the freezing temperatures and low oxygen above the tree line.
2: They have adaptations at the molecular level, you know, at the genetic level, the genomic level, to generate body heat, also to deal with the low levels of oxygen.
1: The team's lead researcher is Jay Storrs from the University of Nebraska. He says those adaptations offer a rare chance to see how evolution solves some of nature's toughest challenges.
6: We identified a number of genes related to energy metabolism that appear to play a key role in enabling the high elevation mice to sustain high rates of aerobic metabolism, even in low oxygen conditions.
1: Those same genetic traits could also help researchers understand conditions where the human body is deprived of oxygen, like during a stroke, for example, or when living with heart or lung diseases.
6: And so there's a lot that we can learn from animals that have naturally adapted to low oxygen conditions. It can provide us with some ideas about how to treat human diseases that involve hypoxia.
0: A tiny mouse living at the edge of what's survivable and helping scientists understand how life adapts when it's pushed to its limits.

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0: in his character, not to talk bad about him, and I told him that I was not going to lie for him.
1: New details emerge about the ICE officer who fatally shot a Colombian man in Maine this week.
2: For Friday, July 17th, it's All Things Considered from NPR News.
1: I'm Elsa Chang.
2: And I'm Scott Detrow. Could shredded lettuce at Taco Bell's in a few states be linked to the cyclosporiasis outbreak?
3: Wash your hands and any fresh produce thoroughly under running water before eating, cutting, or cooking.
1: Also, we're more than halfway through primary elections. We'll look at how the map of competitive Senate races is shaping up.
2: And new research finds that headers are responsible for fewer goals each World Cup.
4: Headers are a good example of one area of the pitch where tactical innovations are really driving responses.
1: Those stories and more after this summary of the day's news.
5: Live from NPR News in Washington, I'm Libby Casey. Despite promising major revelations about election security in last night's primetime address, President Trump repeated unfounded claims about election interference. Documents provided by the White House did not back up his assertions that the election system is, quote, broken. NPR's Franco Ordonez says Trump used a high-profile perch to steer the political conversation.
6: This speech may also be about redefining the terms of the debate going into the midterms. I mean, voters are very concerned about the economy and Iran, and that's been hurting Trump politically. But election security is something that has energized Trump supporters in the past. So even though many of these claims have already been debunked, Democrats actually risk being drawn into a prolonged back and forth with Republicans on proposals that they think are popular, instead of spending that time talking about the economy.
5: Democrats reacted to Trump's speech by warning that he could use his claims to curb voting rights and cast doubt on the midterm elections. President Trump's social media company is planning to sell faster access to the president's posts. As NPR's Bobby Allen reports, the service is being offered to banks and Wall Street trading firms.
7: The company that runs Trump's Truth Social platform is offering to give customers faster access to the president's often long and rambling social media posts. At times, Trump makes major announcements about policy or foreign affairs from his Truth Social account, whether about tariffs or the war in Iran. Those posts can move financial markets. And now for a fee reportedly up to $100,000. Customers can access these updates faster than the general public. Critics of the licensing fee for presidential announcements say it's an abuse of government power that would allow Wall Street investors to profit from White House developments, potentially at the expense of American citizens. Government ethics disclosures show Trump earned more than $2 billion in his first year back in office. Bobby Allen, NPR News.
5: Taylor Farms, one of the largest suppliers of salad in the U.S., announced it is recalling all iceberg lettuce sourced from central Mexico. NPR's Allison Aubrey reports the product is linked to cyclospora cases in five states.
8: The FDA's traceback investigation identified a single supplier of iceberg lettuce from Mexico as the potential source of thousands of cyclospora cases in Indiana, Kentucky, Michigan, Ohio, and West Virginia. Taylor Farms confirmed it is removing all iceberg lettuce sourced from central Mexico. The company says no Taylor Farms branded salads or kits that you can buy in the grocery store are associated with this outbreak. Federal health officials say more than 1,600 people infected with cyclospora reported eating Taco Bell in the five states. And in Michigan, investigators interviewed nearly 200 people who'd gotten sick after eating at Taco Bell, and 90% said they'd eaten iceberg lettuce as part of their meal. The move follows Taco Bell's announcement to voluntarily remove potentially affected lettuce. Allison Aubrey, NPR News.
5: This is NPR. The Beijing-based company Moonshot unveiled a new AI model today called Kimi K3 that it says can compete with Anthropic's Claude and OpenAI's ChatGPT. It's the latest from Chinese startups using open-source AI technology to release increasingly powerful models at sharply lower costs than Silicon Valley. An air quality health alert is in effect ahead of this weekend's World Cup final. NPR's William Jones reports.
9: With a thick haze blanketing the New York region, officials have been urging residents to stay indoors if they can. That didn't stop the Spanish team from training outdoors on Thursday. They'll play Argentina on Sunday afternoon at the New York, New Jersey Stadium, which is an open-air facility. The poor air quality, which is caused by Canadian wildfire smoke sweeping south, has already had an impact on other games in New York this week. A record crowd watched Gotham FC play Washington Spirit in the National Women's Soccer League despite the orange haze. Players took two breaks each half because of the air quality index. Some rain, however, is forecasted, which could help disperse some of the smoke ahead of the World Cup final on Sunday. William Jones, NPR News.
5: The World Cup has meant big business for beer and breweries in the U.S. Bars in Boston reported needing emergency deliveries to keep taps from running dry on some game days. FIFA says fans downed a total of 290,000 stadium beers during the 6 matches in Philadelphia. This comes as beer sales in the U.S. have been struggling for about a decade as consumers cut back for health reasons. This is NPR News.
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0: 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I'm Ailsa Chang in Culver City, California.
1: And I'm Scott Detrow in Washington. We are learning new details about the U.S. Immigration and Customs Enforcement officer who allegedly fatally shot a Colombian man in Maine on Monday. People who were close to the officer tell NPR's Vanessa Romo that he was prone to violence and held racist beliefs. And a note, there will be discussions of violent abuse in this story. Vanessa joins me now to discuss this reporting. Hey there.
2: Hi, Scott.
1: You've spoken to Ashley Brulette, who identified her ex-husband, David Brulette, as the officer who fatally shot Juan Sebastian Duran Guerrero. What has she told you?
2: I had a lengthy phone call with Ashley. She told me that she found out that Brulette was the officer responsible when he called her on Wednesday asking her to vouch for his character.
3: He asked me to basically talk good in his character, not to talk bad about him. And I told him that I was not going to lie for him.
2: Ashley said that there were many instances of violence in their marriage, which lasted from 2007 to 2009, including a time where she says that he held a gun to her head. And now there are no police reports to corroborate the story because Ashley says that when she called authorities to report the violence, she would end up recanting her story. But she does have a voicemail message from Brulette from November of last year, in which his speech is slurred, and he ends it by saying that she and the women in her family should have their throats cut out.
4: Am I threatening that I'm going to do that? Nope. But do I think that you should have your throat cut? Or should have had them cut? Yep.
2: Ashley also discussed other disturbing incidents with us, including violence against his children. And then we have court documents filed by Brulette's second ex-wife, Lucinda Brulette, also includes allegations of aggressive behavior.
1: And in addition to this, there are others speaking out about David Brulette who have known him for a long time, right?
2: Yes. Maine Public Radio spoke with a family member of Brulette's who said that he had mental health issues. And they asked to speak anonymously because of fear that they could be targeted by him or by others because of his actions. And separately, I spoke to Brulette's high school best friend, Scott Collins. They all grew up together in Gardner, Maine. And he described Brulette as always looking for fights. And he said that Brulette was prone to using racial slurs against black people in high school. And this is something that Ashley also echoed.
3: He has displayed racism. He's referred to black people as the N-word. His nickname in high school was White Boy David, if that tells you anything.
1: So we're hearing from several people from several different parts of his life. What other evidence of Brulette's character is out there?
2: Maine Public Media has gotten a hold of hundreds of pages of court documents. They chronicle Brulette's tumultuous family life and allegations of violence against his oldest daughter, which he has with Ashley, and another daughter he has with Lucinda. There's a 2021 court filing in which Lucinda accused Brulette of becoming more aggressive with their daughter. She recorded the incident in documents, writing that Brulette was antagonizing the girl and at one point grabbed her feet and dragged her out of bed.
1: Have we heard anything from Brulette himself or from the Department of Homeland Security?
2: David Brulette has not responded to messages from NPR seeking comment. An ICE spokesperson said that the agency will not confirm or deny whether Brulette was the ICE officer responsible for Duran Guerrero's death. But that ICE spokesperson, Lauren Biss, did say in an email that the ICE officer in question has, quote, nearly a decade of federal law enforcement experience with required training. And in the meantime, the FBI and an internal ICE agency are investigating the shooting.
1: NPR's Vanessa Romo, thanks for your reporting.
2: Thank you.
0: All right, we are more than halfway through the primaries, and many of the Senate races are now set. The math has not changed. If Democrats want to take control of the chamber, they need to flip 4 seats. Republicans insist that they will hold the majority, but they admit it could be a narrow one. And with President Trump's low approval ratings, driven largely by the war with Iran and economic frustrations across the country, things could still shift. NPR political reporter Maham Javid has been looking at Mathis and joins us now. Hi, Maham.
5: Hi.
0: Okay, so let's talk about the Democrats' odds of taking the Senate. What do you make of them?
5: So the Democrats can see a number of paths to taking control of the Senate. The most likely way to win the majority right now seems to be through Maine, Ohio, Alaska, and North Carolina.
0: Okay.
5: The race that Democrats feel most confident about is North Carolina, and the polls back that up. The contest is between former Democratic Governor Roy Cooper and Republican Michael Whatley. He's the former RNC chairman and a close Trump ally. Republicans are encouraged by Whatley's fundraising skills. I mean, the race is on track to break spending records.
0: Mm.
5: Meanwhile, the Democrats believe that Cooper's name recognition is going to help them win. There is one thing working against the Democrats, though. The last time they won a Senate race in North Carolina was nearly two decades ago, in 2008.
0: Wow. Okay. So that could be a tough hill to climb. I'm going to move north now because there's been so much attention on the Maine Senate race since the Democratic nominee, Graham Platner, dropped out. Where do things stand in that race right now?
5: Yeah, so some in the Democratic establishment would say Platner's exit actually improves their chances in Maine.
0: Mm.
5: Platner suspended his campaign after facing an allegation of rape that he denies, but even before that allegation, there were a number of scandals he was facing, and many in the party thought that he would not be able to defeat Republican Senator Susan Collins. She is known for winning and getting votes not just from conservatives, but also from the bluest parts of the state. What she has working against her is the fact that she's a Republican running in a state that President Trump lost just back in 2024.
0: Mm-hmm.
5: The Maine Democratic Party has till July 27th to find a replacement candidate. Nearly a dozen people have thrown their hat in the ring. This race was considered a

0: because the Republican incumbent, Senator Dan Sullivan, now shares the ballot with another Dan Sullivan.
1: I saw that.
0: The two Dan Sullivans running in the race could confuse voters at the ballot box. The leading Democratic candidate, former Representative Mary Peltola, is campaigning on affordability. Peltola, the two Dan Sullivans, and other candidates will face each other in an open primary on August 18th. Before that, though, we'll be watching Michigan. The primary is set for August 4th, and it's captured national attention. There's Representative Haley Stevens versus former Detroit health official Abdul Al-Sayed. The former is a centrist, while the latter is a progressive, promising Medicare for all and the abolishment of ICE. So really highlighting this trend that we've been seeing in the Democratic Party, where progressives are taking on establishment candidates. The winner will face the all but certain Republican nominee Mike Rogers. Republicans are relishing this drawn-out brawl between the two Democrats, while Democrats feel confident that they will hold on to Michigan.
1: Michigan. Okay, well, that brings us to Ohio. And you mentioned that Democrats could possibly flip a seat there, yeah?
0: Yeah, there's Ohio. Here, Democrats did get the candidate they wanted, former Senator Sherrod Brown. He's built a hefty war chest to take on the incumbent Republican Senator John Husted, who was appointed to that seat. Democrats feel good about Brown sticking to kitchen table economic issues, while Republicans point out that voters rejected Brown in 2024, and they could do the same this year.
1: That is NPR political reporter Maham Javid. Thank you so much, Maham.
0: Thank you.
2: In the lead up to Taylor Swift and Travis Kelce's New York City wedding, the rumor mill went into overdrive. We have all at some point in time engaged in some gossip. But have you ever considered the origins of gossip, not the tea, the actual word? For this week's Word of the Week, our segment on the origins of words, NPR's Jacqueline Diaz dug into its history.
3: Maybe what you think of when you hear the word gossip is the toxic, backstabbing world of the TV series Gossip Girl.
4: Sorry. And who am I? That's not a secret I'll never tell. You know you love me. XOXO. Gossip Girl.
3: Gossip might have a broadly negative connotation now, and that show did not help. But the word did not start out that way. That's according to etymology expert Jess Seferis.
5: So gossip, curiously, was originally a word for a godparent. It evolved from the Old English term godsib, literally a god relative.
3: And it went through another transformation before the Middle Ages.
5: That became a word for a close friend or a neighbor. And that's our little stepping stone over to the current notion of this word.
3: And as it started to refer more to women, it in turn started getting a negative connotation.
5: According to gendered stereotypes, what do women friends do when they get together socially? They chat idly about the people and the happenings in their lives.
3: Longtime feminist author and professor Silvia Federici says the negative shift in the word was no accident.
6: The devaluation of gossip is part of the devaluation of women's lives. Of devaluation of women's activity and a devaluation of women's knowledges.
3: This progression of the word reflected societal shifts. Federici says in the early Middle Ages, women held some power and were valued in the community. For example, in medieval society in Europe, a woman could go to court and directly accuse a man of a crime. Two centuries later, she wouldn't be able to do that. And so Federici says women's gossip is viewed as
6: idleness. Is identified with waste, is identified with social rebelliousness.
3: But she says with the onset of the feminist movement, there's been a revaluation of the role women's gossip plays in their relationships.
6: They are, aiding each other, a form of protection, and form of trying to understand their society, from a specific position.
3: So maybe sharing a bit of gossip isn't so bad. Jacqueline Diaz, NPR News.
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2: And I'm Ailsa Chang. If you've ever taken a day off school as a kid because you were sick, you may remember how it usually goes. At first, you're thinking, yes, I get to watch TV. In the morning, I get to watch all the cartoons. Or in my case, I get to watch reruns of The Love Boat. But then it starts to sink in that the house is quiet, a little too quiet. And that is when your mind starts to really wander, right? You start wondering what everyone else is doing without you. Well, in a new picture book called A Day Off School, Oliver Jeffers and illustrator Kevin Waldron tell the story of Herbie, how his case of the sniffles spirals into fears that he may be missing pirate invasions, monster attacks, and who knows what else. Oliver Jeffers joins us now. Welcome, welcome.
3: Thank you very much for having me on.
2: Wait, so first, Oliver, were you that kid too? Like, was a sick day essentially a bonus day for you, at least at the start of the day?
3: Oh, I mean, completely. Now, they were rare for us. I have three brothers because our mother was a nurse. So she knew when we were pulling the wool over our eyes.
2: Oh,
3: so it was very difficult to actually earn a day off. You had to genuinely be sick.
2: She'd actually test you, like put the thermometer in your mouth or something.
3: Yeah. She was on to all the tricks.
2: Well, you know, this book, even though it's based on a little kid staying home from school, it's really about something that I feel people of all ages can relate to. And that's FOMO, right? The fear of missing out.
3: Yeah.
2: Why were you interested in writing a children's book about FOMO?
3: Well, I think what prompted me to write this is because this did genuinely happen to me, although not quite in the order that it happens in the book. I did get a day off. I remember just lying on the sofa and duvet came down and watching cartoons, had some books, was doing some coloring in.
2: Wait, how old are you at this point?
3: I think I'm maybe 8 years old.
2: Oh, I thought you were talking about recently this happened to you. Okay, go ahead.
3: No. This is a long time ago. My memory isn't that bad. Watching cartoons, making some art. Now, it didn't really occur to me. I think my mind did wander to what work I was avoiding in school and kind of secretly feeling pleased for myself. But the next day I went in, everybody was just full of gossip of this dog that had broken into the school and was running around the corridor. And I just, I kind of came in thinking I had won over and everybody, and my jaw dropped. I was crestfallen that they had all had a better time than I had.
2: You missed out on the event of the year.
3: I did miss out on the event of the year. So the FOMO was real and was justified. And it always sort of sat with me at the back of my head, that kind of feeling of, you think you're doing something that's your best option. But then when you start to imagine what other people are doing, and I think it's a curse of the modern age in a lot of ways.
2: Totally. And especially when it sets in, this feeling of FOMO, when it sets in adulthood, it can be really corrosive. Like I found that even though I was reading the story about Herbie the kid, I was thinking about having FOMO in adulthood, how a lot of times adults are always comparing themselves where they are in life with where others are in life. You're worried if you're living your best life instead of appreciating what you do have. And it made me wonder, do you think the nature of FOMO changes as you get older?
3: I mean, I think it probably does to some degree. I think it starts to go away when you get older still. Because, you know, I remember when we moved to New York, every night in New York City, there is something fantastic going on.
2: Absolutely.
3: So if you look up from your desk at all, there is about five different options of something brilliant that you could be and feel like you should be doing. And of course you can't do them all, but there is this notion then, especially when you are comparing yourselves to others, that comparison is the thief of joy, or happiness equals reality minus expectation. And I think you settle into that more as you get older still, and you just I think my FOMO is reverse FOMO. When I'm out at a concert or something, I kind of think it's like, I could be at home sitting reading a book.
2: That's it's another version of Herbie taking the day off from school.
3: Yeah, it's reverse FOMO. Instead of doing something fantastic, yeah, I just want to be at home.
2: Yeah. Oh, well, how do you stay grounded and present when you feel FOMO coming on these days?
3: Yeah, I think it is a reality check. I think you just have to remember that what other people are sharing online is definitely a polished, edited, almost made up version of themselves. They're not posting the headache they had or the fact that they, you know, couldn't sleep last night or any of the bad things. It's sort of it's this polished version of how people want to be seen rather than how they actually are. When you remember that, I think it becomes a little easier. And also it's exhausting.
2: Yeah. Oliver Jeffers is a visual artist and author. His new picture book with illustrator Kevin Waldron is called A Day Off School. Thank you so much for speaking with us, Oliver.
3: Thank you.
1: Headers make for some of the most exciting moments in a game of soccer.
4: They're fast-paced, unpredictable plays that can shake things up when a match is getting desperate.
5: This level of uncertainty that you can inject into the game, that might be all you have.
4: Brendan Klein says that's never been truer than at this year's FIFA World Cup.
1: Wednesday, Argentine striker Lautaro Martinez used his head to knock in a Lionel Messi cross in the semifinal against England in the 92nd minute to win the game.
4: But new research from Klein's team at the Network Science Institute at Northeastern University has found that the role of headers in the international tournament has changed.
5: What we're noticing is that the percent of goals that are scored with a player's head has been decreasing steadily, and it's at its lowest point right now.
1: Klein says this decline is in part a strategy shift. As defensive strategies have been getting better, it's harder to just head a ball into the goal, so players are more selective.
5: It's actually worth it to not head the ball unless I know I'm going to have an accurate on-target header.
1: Klein says the data show the strategy is paying off.
5: It's this two-sided coin. So on the one hand, the percent of goals scored with a player's head is decreasing, but those goals that are scored are higher expected goal chances.
4: So don't worry, soccer fans. You might be seeing fewer headers, but the headers you do see will be more likely to produce goal-scoring plays that you will remember.
1: Klein says a good way to think about this is that fans are witnessing soccer evolving in real time.
5: Headers are a good example of one area of the pitch where tactical innovations are really driving responses.
1: Klein says that the concerns shaping the future of World Cup headers aren't just about strategy.
5: A lot of header-related injuries have popped up in recent years, and these are quite serious, and we're still starting to understand the true extent of their severity.
4: Around the world, youth soccer clubs are banning headers for younger players that might be affected more severely by those cranial collisions.
5: And this is a deliberate choice by parents, by coaches, and by governing bodies. The sport is trying to intervene.
4: While FIFA has not imposed any ban on headers, a generation of professional players coming up under the changed youth club rules will be more likely to stick to their feet.
5: In 10, 15 years, we'll start to see a nuanced style of play that doesn't rely on these headers for getting goal-scoring opportunities as a direct result of our increased knowledge of how dangerous these can be.
1: So it's not quite time to say goodbye to this iconic soccer move, but styles of play are always changing, and it's hard to know just where the future is headed.

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1: Reporting on personal finance, well, it's personal. It can be a hard topic to tackle, especially when people are struggling.
2: People are more than just like the financial situation they're in. 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I think laughter is a really great way to connect with someone.
1: I'm Adrian Ma. 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

0: there are concerns that there were not the same defensive countermeasures, including advanced anti-missile capabilities, installed on Air Force One. People told us that there just wasn't the time to put all of those critical systems on the plane.
1: I'm Michael Barbaro. That's coming up on The Daily from The New York Times.
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0: From the New York Times, I'm Michael Barbaro. This is The Daily. Last Friday night, as my colleagues from the Washington Bureau of The Times settled into their weekend routines, FBI agents showed up at their homes and summoned them to testify before a grand jury. It was an extraordinary move by the Trump administration in response to a set of stories published by The Times about the safety of the new Air Force One. Today, we talk to one of the reporters behind those stories, White House correspondent Tyler Pager. It's Friday, July 17th. Tyler, thank you for making time for us.
1: Thanks so much, Michael. Glad to be here.
0: So tell us about the reporting that you and our colleagues did that sparked this unexpected and very unusual response from the Trump administration, these subpoenas that the FBI has delivered to our colleagues.
1: Yeah, so to set the scene, Michael, the president is traveling to Turkey for the annual NATO summit, and he's doing so in his new Air Force One, the one that's been donated by Qatar. And it's the first time he's taking the plane overseas.
2: Well, thank you very much. And before we begin on the plane...
1: He had just debuted the plane earlier this month around the July 4th 250th birthday celebrations. He flew it to Mount Rushmore.
2: The other plane was about 35 years old, and it was time, and President of the United States...
1: The president had complained for years that it was embarrassing for him to show up at international summits on the old plane, feeling that it didn't reflect American greatness and American innovation. And the president loves this new plane. It's been a fixation of his to get rid of the dated Air Force One and debut this glittering jumbo jet that has been gifted to him by the country of Qatar.
0: And which he's put a lot of taxpayer money into.
1: Correct. So the Qatari government gives the president the plane, and then they spend months and hundreds of millions of dollars retrofitting it because, of course, Air Force One is not any normal plane. It is carrying the American president, and there are a lot of modifications that need to be made to ensure that it's safe and has all the capabilities that the president may need at any given time. And the president is very excited about this plane and is eager to show it off, as are his aides that are traveling on it. They're posting photos and videos from inside the plane of the gold-encrusted walls and the big staircases and the plush seats and the geometric carpets. And so there's just a lot of excitement from the president and his team that this plane is ready and that he's able to take it on an overseas trip. So the president arrives in Turkey, and I'm on the ground in Ankara covering the NATO summit. And when he gets off the plane, he's the only world leader greeted by President Erdogan, and he receives this over-the-top welcome ceremony that includes horses and the Star-Spangled Banner played by a band and fighter jets. And it's a ceremony that is most comparable to the one the Pope received when he visited Turkey last year.
0: Gets off a plane he thinks finally is worthy of the U.S., walks into a ceremony worthy of the president.
1: And then there's just a torrent of news.
3: Overnight, a new round of U.S. attacks on Iran.
1: There's the resumption of hostilities between the U.S. and Iran.
2: We can play games, but I'm not sure I want to make a deal. Let's just finish the job.
1: And the president jumps into unleashing criticisms on the NATO allies.
2: We pay far, far too much. Billions and billions of dollars too much. Because it's unfair. Because we're protecting them. So we protect them, but they're not there for us. Think of it. Doesn't work.
1: And so there wasn't a whole lot of attention on the plane at that point because there was just so much else going on at the summit and with Iran.
0: When does that start to change?
1: So that changes the next day when the president is scheduled to leave Turkey and return back to the United States. It was a very short trip. What the president announces on True Social is that the new Air Force One, the Qatari donated jet, is going to be flown from Turkey to England to an Air Force base so that troops can get an opportunity to see it.
0: Interesting.
1: And the president says he will be taking the old Air Force One, which is in Turkey. Not surprisingly, when the president travels overseas, they often have multiple planes and backup planes and other sorts of aircraft to transport all the stuff the president needs when he's overseas. And what the president says is that he'll be taking the old Air Force One, quote, for old time's sake.
0: Which is an unexpected explanation for a president who, as you just said, Tyler, is pretty openly obsessed with the superiority of this new plane compared to the old one.
1: Exactly. It's surprising. And immediately there are questions about why there's this sudden last minute change. Presidential trips are choreographed to the minute, and everything is done far in advance. Way before the president even departs the United States, there are advance teams that scout out locations and departures, and every piece of the president's trip is highly scheduled.
0: Mm-hmm.
1: So it's a surprise to see a change made so soon to his departure. And people immediately start to ask questions about security. And so, Michael, remember, we are in Ankara, which is roughly 1,000 miles away from Tehran, and the war has started up again. And so there are questions about whether there are threats or risks to the president at a time when the U.S. is launching more strikes against Iran and he's in the region.
0: Right. This seems like the closest the president has been to Iran, perhaps since the war began.
1: Absolutely. And also, it's important to point out that there have been questions about the security apparatus on this plane for months. Lawmakers and former military officials had been warning that they were concerned that the plane was made available to the president too soon.
0: Mm.
1: That is, the amount of work to retrofit a plane to make it safe for the president to fly on as Air Force One requires a lot more time than the months it took from when the president acquired the Qatari jet and when he flew on it for the first time. Broadly, there are concerns that there were not the same defensive countermeasures, including advanced anti-missile capabilities, installed on this plane. People told us that there just wasn't the time to put all of those critical systems on the plane to ensure the president had the full scope of capabilities to protect the plane from any sort of issue or threat. In fact, if you compare photos of the old Air Force One and the new Air Force One, you can see on the old plane, under its wing, on its tail, aspects of defensive systems that you can't see on the new plane. So, very quickly, a team of reporters comes together and starts asking questions.
4: Go ahead.
5: Hey, Sean McCreesh, New York Times. But why aren't you flying the new plane home?
4: Say what?
5: Why aren't you flying on the new Air Force One home?
4: It's flying to Europe, to one of the big bases, two or three of the big bases, where we can show it to the people. And we'll be going home by normal methods. But we...
1: And what we learn is that the story that the president is saying on social media is not exactly what has happened.
0: Mm.
1: What has happened is that the Secret Service has grown concerned about the plane and has urged the president to switch his itinerary and not take this Qatari jet out of Turkey and revert back to the old Air Force One.
0: Which certainly suggests that they're worried that he might not be safe on the new plane flying out of Turkey in this moment.
1: Correct. Now, we don't have that fully confirmed at that moment, but I reach out to the White House to let them know this is what we're hearing and see if they have any comment. So, Michael, while this is happening, a senior FBI official reaches out to my colleagues in Washington and asks that we not run the story for national security reasons. He doesn't specify why and also asks us to identify our sources, which we do not do.
0: Got it.
1: So we continue to report. The president takes off from Turkey. Then he lands in England, walks across the tarmac, and gets on the new Air Force One, the Qatari jet that was waiting for him in England. And when he gets on the new plane, he does a gaggle with the reporters on board.
6: What was the security concern that caused us to change planes?
7: We sent this one in
1: and he sort of downplays any security concerns.
6: Do you think there wasn't a security concern?
7: No, no.
6: Why would there be any other issue?
1: But by the time he's doing that, me and my colleagues have confirmed that, in fact, it was a security concern that caused the change in planes. And we decide to publish as the president is back on the Qatari jet flying from England to Washington.
0: The story says that Trump flew the old Air Force One out of Turkey instead of the new Qatari-donated retrofitted plane as a security precaution related to the resumption of hostilities in Iran, and that the new plane does not have all the same features as the old one, and that the switching of the planes was done at the urging of the Secret Service. That's what the story says.
1: That's correct.
0: Obviously, that contradicts the president's claim that he was on Air Force One for old time's sake.
1: Right. And it also undercuts the president's public narrative about how magnificent and special and important this new Air Force One is. And what we learn in the aftermath of this story is that the president is outraged and furious that this has come out.
0: We'll be right back.
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0: So, Tyler, after this reporting is published by the Times and the president absorbs it and becomes quite agitated by it, what do you come to understand happens as a result?
1: So what my colleagues learn is that Kash Patel, the FBI director, goes to the White House last week and is directed to oversee a leak investigation into our reporting. He spent roughly 8 hours at the White House on Friday running the investigation there instead of the FBI headquarters, which is an enormous departure from historical practice.
0: Historical practice would be what?
1: Well, first, that there would be complete separation between the White House and the FBI in terms of running these sorts of probes. The White House is supposed to be separate from the Department of Justice, and obviously the FBI is underneath the Department of Justice. Those norms have been completely shattered.
0: You described what Kash Patel is overseeing as a leak investigation. Just explain that.
1: So essentially, they're trying to figure out who provided information that informed our coverage of security concerns around the new Air Force One. And where this leads is the U.S. Attorney for the Southern District of New York, Jay Clayton, issues subpoenas that FBI agents attempt to deliver to our homes on Friday evening. Now, in my case, I wasn't at my home in D.C. I had flown directly from Turkey to New York to attend a birthday party for my mother. So unlike some of my colleagues, I haven't yet received the subpoena.
0: Well, based on what you know about the subpoenas that have been delivered, what do they actually say and what do they require?
1: The subpoena calls for testimony in front of a grand jury in New York for an alleged violation of federal criminal law. It does not have any specifics about the topic or the case, but based on who received the subpoenas, we know it was related to our coverage of Air Force One. Justice Department spokeswoman said in a statement that we are not the targets, rather, quote, those leaking classified information are. But Michael, I want to underscore being subpoenaed to a federal grand jury is a huge deal and something that does carry legal risks and does impact the way that we're able to do our jobs and is not something you see very often, if at all, in which journalists are called to testify. There are First Amendment protections and other policies and procedures that say the Justice Department is supposed to use subpoenaing journalists as a last resort, not a first step in a leak investigation. And it's very rare for the Department of Justice to issue subpoenas for reporters to appear in front of a federal grand jury.
0: Gotcha. So here, I think we have to break the fourth wall for just a moment and acknowledge that the New York Times has lawyers and that they have responded to these subpoenas. So I want to read what the newsroom's top lawyer, David McCraw, had to say about the subpoenas just a few hours after they were issued. He said, quote, "This brazen act should be seen as nothing more than an attempt to prevent the public from knowing what is happening in their country by intimidating journalists from doing their jobs." So, Tyler, just put this into a larger context.
1: Absolutely. We've seen an aggressive attempt by this administration to pressure news organizations in a variety of ways, whether that's filing lawsuits, threatening to file lawsuits, kicking journalists out of the pool of reporters that travel and cover the president, changing the ways in which we are able to cover the president, criticizing news organizations, deriding them as fake news, just sort of the overall rhetoric about the role of a free press in the United States. And it's not just media organizations and free speech advocates that are concerned about this. Members of Congress are too. And one interesting thing about this whole situation is that the two men who played a big role in these subpoenas, Jay Clayton, the U.S. attorney in New York, and Todd Blanche, the acting attorney general, each had confirmation hearings before the Senate this week. Clayton is trying to become the director of national intelligence, and Blanche is nominated to serve as the official attorney general. And during those hearings, Democratic senators really laid into these officials about the subpoenas. Kirsten Gillibrand of New York called them rough and aggressive.
2: I would just urge that this doesn't sound like the proper independent legal process that we would normally expect for issuance of a subpoena. The characteristics surrounding it seem rushed, aggressive, with an unnecessary urgency. And
1: questioned why the subpoenas were issued so quickly.
3: It's not even clear that the subpoenas that you signed followed the administration's policy, which requires the government to...
1: Ron Wyden of Oregon asked if the Justice Department made reasonable attempts to obtain information before they had issued the subpoenas. But I think the most interesting exchange was between Peter Welch of Vermont and Acting Attorney General Todd Blanche.
4: Do you support Mr. Patel's efforts to subpoena and get reporters under the grill to disclose who their confidential sources are?
5: The Department of Justice requires that I authorize it, which I did. And those reporters, we're not targeting reporters. They're material witnesses. And so,
4: and the question you want to ask them is who were their sources?
5: No.
4: That goes to the heart of the First Amendment.
5: No, the question we want to
1: ask. So the crux of this is Blanche is saying all we're trying to do is figure out who talked to the reporters, who talked to us. And Welch is saying, hang on, that's a big deal because it impinges on our ability as reporters and the free press to do our jobs.
0: Right. And just to explain that, if reporters are forced to divulge their sources, then those sources are not going to talk to us as journalists. That is why the First Amendment offers these protections to journalists.
1: Exactly.
0: I'm curious, Tyler, what the status of these subpoenas are at the moment and whether or not reporters, including you, are now going to have to testify before a grand jury.
1: So here's what we know. The Times filed a motion on Wednesday to quash the subpoenas, basically to have them tossed out. But the motion, like everything else in this case, is sealed at the moment. So we don't know the exact wording of it. The Times is trying to get all of it unsealed.
0: Mm-hmm.
1: And that motion is going to make its way through the court system, and ultimately it will be up to a federal judge to decide whether the subpoenas are permissible.
0: Gotcha. Simple question. Have these subpoenas changed your ability and the ability of our colleagues to keep reporting on the story?
1: Look, it definitely makes things harder and more complicated, but we're not stopping. We're going to try to figure out how safe this plane is and if any corners were cut in retrofitting it for the president.
0: Well, Tyler, to that point, from everything I can tell, this new Qatari-donated plane is not as robustly protected as the original Air Force One, and therefore, flying on it would seem inherently riskier. Perhaps we'll never know how much riskier, but riskier for those on board, including members of the president's cabinet, presidential staff, journalists, including journalists from the Times who end up traveling with the president. And ultimately, a pretty simple question here is, does that make sense?
1: That's the question a lot of people are asking. And it's going to be really interesting to see whether the president takes this plane overseas again. Because what this episode has revealed is it's not just lawmakers and people in the administration who are concerned, but it's also the Secret Service, which is responsible for protecting the president of the United States.
0: Well, Tyler, thank you very much.
1: Thanks so much, Michael.
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9: Do KNCH, San Angelo, Texas.

0: I'm Libby Casey. One of those close to the ICE officer who fatally shot a Colombian man during a vehicle stop in Maine on Monday says he has a history of violence and domestic abuse. NPR's Vanessa Romo spoke with David Brulette's ex-wife.
1: Ashley Brulette says her husband David told her he was the officer who fatally shot Juan Sebastian Duran Guerrero. She says he called her asking to vouch for his character.
2: I said, "Why did you do it? Did you do it?" And he said, "Yes, it was me. Yes, I was involved, but it was justified."
1: She told him she wouldn't lie for him, not after suffering abuse at his hands, she says.
2: He hit me, choked me, and there was an incident where we had been fighting, and I walked away, and I got in the shower, and he comes in with a gun and points it at me and tells me that he's going to blow my brains all over the bathtub.
1: NPR reached out to David Brulette, but he did not return those calls. DHS is not confirming or denying the identity of the shooter, but in a statement says the officer involved has, quote, nearly a decade of federal law enforcement experience. Vanessa Romo, NPR News.
0: Rain is easing in Texas Hill Country, where more than 2 feet of precipitation fell this week in some areas. But weather forecasters are warning that rivers could still crest this weekend. Governor Greg Abbott says local rivers will be fast moving and dangerous.
3: Even if rain is not falling, because of the flow of water downstream, residents and leaders need to understand the rivers will still rise and still pose life-threatening danger.
0: Abbott declared a major disaster in several Texas counties. At least 2 people have died. The governor says rescue efforts are continuing and the cleanup has started. U.S. strikes targeting an Iranian control tower for the third time, according to Iranian state media. The U.S. and Iran have traded fire for almost a week. NPR's Hadil Al-Shalchi reports.
4: Iranian state media said the maritime control tower at Shahid Kalontari port in Chobahar was targeted for the third time in an attack by U.S. fighter aircraft. It said that the tower was completely destroyed, while the equipment and operational infrastructure was not. The U.S. said it targeted 6 bridges in a southern Iranian province along the Strait of Hormuz and electrical installations. Iran responded with